0: Welcome to Truth for Life, where today we begin a study of the apocalyptic visions found in the Old Testament book of Daniel. Since biblical prophecy can be confusing and difficult to understand, Alistair Begg prepares us for our study by first taking a broad view of Daniel's dream and pointing out what God makes absolutely clear.
1: Daniel chapter 7. In the first year of Belshazzar, king of Babylon, Daniel saw a dream and visions of his head as he lay in his bed. Then he wrote down the dream and told the sum of the matter. Daniel declared, "I saw in my vision by night, and behold, the four winds of heaven were stirring up the great sea, and four great beasts came up out of the sea, different from one another. The first was like a lion and had eagle's wings. Then, as I looked, its wings were plucked off, and it was lifted up from the ground and made to stand on 2 feet like a man, and the mind of a man was given to it. And behold, another beast, a second one, like a bear, it was raised up on one side. It had 3 ribs in its mouth between its teeth, and it was told, 'Arise, devour much flesh.' After this, I looked, and behold, another like a leopard with 4 wings of a bird on its back. And the beast had 4 heads, and dominion was given to it. After this, I saw in the night visions, and behold, a 4th beast, terrifying and dreadful and exceedingly strong. It had great iron teeth. It devoured and broke in pieces and stamped what was left with its feet. It was different from all the beasts that were before it, and it had 10 horns. I considered the horns, and behold, there came up among them another horn, a little one, before which 3 of the 1st horns were plucked up by the roots. And behold, in this horn were eyes like the eyes of a man, and a mouth speaking great things. As I looked, thrones were placed, and the Ancient of Days took his seat. His clothing was white as snow, and the hair of his head like pure wool. His throne was fiery flames, its wheels were burning fire. A stream of fire issued and came out from before him. 1,000,000 served him, and 10,000 times 10,000 stood before him. And the court sat in judgment, and the books were opened. I looked then because of the sound of the great words that the horn was speaking. And as I looked, the beast was killed, and its body destroyed and given over to be burned with fire. As for the rest of the beasts, their dominion was taken away, but their lives were prolonged for a season and a time. I saw in the night visions, and behold, with the clouds of heaven there came one like a son of man. And he came to the Ancient of Days and was presented before him. And to him was given dominion and glory and a kingdom, that all peoples, nations, and languages should serve him. His dominion is an everlasting dominion which shall not pass away, and his kingdom one that shall not be destroyed. As for me, Daniel, my spirit within me was anxious, and the visions of my head alarmed me." Amen. I received a telephone call from a fledgling pastor, a young man this week, and he asked me, "How do you decide what to preach about on any given Sunday?" It's not an unusual question. It's asked quite often. I remember asking it myself. And so in response, I answered by extolling the virtues of the skiots. It stands for the systematic, consecutive exposition of the Scriptures. By setting forward the text of Scripture, saying to one another, "Now you are sensible people, you must examine the Scriptures to see if these things are so." In other words, that is the starting point. Rather than the starting point being the preacher's idea or notion or preferred subject, which then becomes the occasion of looking for a passage of Scripture that will enable the individual to set forward the idea. There's nothing essentially wrong in that. It's just the pattern that we have chosen not to employ. Now, there are distinct benefits in this, and I thought this morning is as good a morning just to remind us of them. at three immediate and obvious benefits of systematically, consecutively expounding the scriptures are as follows. Number one, to do so demands that the preacher himself becomes a student of the Word of God. He can't just keep going over the same old stuff. It's like he can't be like a bad lecturer in the university where he has one book of notes that he put together in 1957 and he hasn't deviated from them for the last 100 years. He's just been going at them again and again. You can't do that if you're working your way systematically through the Bible. Secondly, it enables the congregation to learn the Bible in the most obvious and natural way. I think you would find that important. That the way we learn the Bible is the way the Bible is provided for us. It has sentences, it has verbs, nouns, adjectives, pronouns, and so on, prepositions. And so we read the Bible as it is being given to us. And thirdly, not only because it demands that the preacher is a student, that the congregation is enabled to understand the Bible in its obvious and natural sense, but thirdly, it prevents the preacher from avoiding difficult passages. And here we are at Daniel chapter 7. In other words, to your own self be true. I suppose I could have just stopped at the end of 6, but somehow or another I decided that showed no courage whatsoever. And so here we are. It's not easy, is it? I only read half the chapter. If you've read ahead, it doesn't really get much easier. We have weird creatures, mysterious symbols, perplexing images, enigmatic numbers and phrases. It's really quite daunting. As a result of that, you will find, if you do even a little research, that it is the occasion of great debate among scholars, theological scholars debate just about everything in the second half of Daniel. As a result of that, many have decided to vacate the notion of studying Daniel at all and have headed for the hills. And those who regard themselves as what we might refer to as theological sleuths have found in chapters 7 to 12 a very happy hunting ground. And some of you fit that category. Just be honest about it, and that will be fine. You fancy yourself as a kind of Sherlock Holmes of the Bible, always managing to unearth secret and hidden mysteries, which you use as intriguing fodder for talking to all of your friends. They look at you in a way with a glazed eye, wondering, where in the world did you get this from? Ah, you said, I am a theological sleuth, and this is how you come to this. Well, let me suggest to you that if ever there was a place, if ever there is a place for applying the maxim, the main things are the plain things and the plain things are the main things, then it is when you come to the apocalyptic passages in Daniel and also in the book of Revelation. In the Westminster Confession of Faith, in its opening section on Scripture, it makes very clearly the point that not all things in Scripture are equally plain in themselves or equally clear to all. And Chad Van Dixhorn, in the wonderful book that he's done recently on the Confession of Faith, picks up on that, and he makes these statements. We cannot fail to notice that we all read the Bible at different levels. And so, as the Confession puts it, the Scripture is not alike clear unto all. Some Christians understand the Bible better than other Christians. We are not all teachers, and we are not all seasoned saints. In fact, some people have just entered the Bible for the first time. Some things they have seen, but do not yet understand. There are many doors which they have not yet entered, and many corners they have yet to explore. That may describe you this morning. You've recently professed faith in Jesus Christ. The Bible is an unfamiliar book to you, and you are just beginning the adventure. Given, he goes on, that certain portions of the Bible are demanding, especially for some people, it is important to be humble as we approach the Bible and listen to those who teach it. We mustn't reject an interpretation of the Bible because it is challenging to understand, either for us or for everyone. On the contrary, we should remember that this is God's revelation of Himself, and we should not expect that everything revealed about the triune God will be easy for humans to grasp. And then he concludes with this wonderful sentence, mapping the high points of the Bible is tiring work. Mapping the high points of the Bible is tiring work. So I hope that I won't tire you now, but I do want you to know that I have been engaged in tiring work, because it is tiring. Now, with that said, you're saying to yourself, well, you're obviously stalling for time. You haven't really done as much tiring work as you're suggesting to us. And so you're hoping that the clock will run out before you even begin. Well, no. The reason, you know, when you play golf, it is possible, but every so often someone will say to you, do you want to hit balls before you begin? And the person says, no, I don't need to hit balls. I just step up. I just get out of the car, walk up to the first tee, and hit it. And yes, and then you spend a long time in the woods looking for it. It would have been a good idea if you had actually prepared for it. So this is preparation. That's why I'm explaining about exposition. That's why I'm doing what I'm doing. Because if we start from the wrong place in this apocalyptic section, within 100 yards, we will all be completely lost in the trees. In fact, this is one of the areas of the Bible in which it is possible to be unable to see the wood for the trees. And therefore, we have to be very, very careful. I think the heading for our study should simply be getting the picture, getting the picture. And if we're going to do so, it's important that we realize that there is a distinction between the first six chapters and the last six chapters. There's a distinction in the literature that is actually used, the form of writing, the genre. Those of you who are into art know that often the word genre is used in relationship to art. It's the genre of modern art or post-impressionist art. It's the form of it. It's the style of it. And the style changes here between 6 and 7. And it is apocalyptic literature. And the first six chapters are written in the form of stories in each of the chapters as we've seen them. That's why it has been relatively easy to move swiftly through them and get the big picture, get the story as it is conveyed. Most of the first six chapters are recorded in the third person. They are reported as having taken place. Now you will notice as we go into the second half of the book, after the first verse, it immediately goes into the first person. Daniel declared, I saw in my vision by night. So it moves from the third person into the first person. And it is no longer a story form, but it is the reportage of dreams and of visions and of that which captured his mind in his bed, on his bed, in the darkness of the night. Now, apocalyptic literature is, if you like, kind of literary. It is a literary shock treatment. It is, if you like, a genre that is to be used in emergency. It is employed in the Bible when, if you like, the drama of the thing is so perplexing and so overwhelming that it cannot be encapsulated by the normal mechanisms of addressing the difficulties of life. So, for example, how do you describe the indescribable of all that is going to happen when the end of the ages is brought to consummation? Well, there's no. How could you use language? If the language that was employed for the initial readers, if it was written in exactly their way, would not make any sense to us 2 centuries later on. Or if we were to write about these things from the perspective of the 21st century, then those who were in the first century would not have the mechanisms or the language to be able to understand it. God knows that. And so he employs apocalyptic language in order to express, if you like, that which falls before the normal boundaries of our use of language. Now, for most people, let's change. For many people, their view of apocalyptic material in the Bible, here in the balance of Daniel and in Revelation, is almost, they press a button in their heads which immediately says to them, what we're supposed to find here is God charting out his plan for the future in a really hard way to understand, so that future generations can draw up calendars and understand. But if you think about that for a minute, it doesn't make sense. If God wanted Daniel to know what was going to happen in the future, why make it so jolly complicated? Why not just say what you mean and mean what you say? Well, because he was not simply seeking to provide material to chart the future for subsequent generations to say, aha, but he was actually making clear that, contrary to appearances, that in the midst of these indescribable realities, God is on the throne, God is sovereign, and the future is securely in his hands. You say, well, that's what the first six chapters were about. Exactly. And the second six are about the same thing. It is the perspective that changes. They are no longer being told in terms of the historical unfolding drama of the subsequent kingdoms that were represented for the exiles who'd been taken away, Daniel and his friends and all their colleagues. But now it is being provided in this amazing dimension, so that as a result of that, Bible scholars will differ in their interpretation. Christians may deviate from course in relationship to their understanding of it, and so on. And most of us, I think, will be helped by reading it to our children and our grandchildren and allowing them to tell us what it means. You say, you've now officially lost your mind. No, I haven't. Our children and our grandchildren live in a visual world. They live in the world of video games. They process information, they see it visually, and they're making deductions all the time. What is that big monster doing? Why did that big monster go away and another big monster came? Where did that big horn come from? Did you see what the little horn did? The little horn ate three horns. The little horn was smaller than all the other horns. It popped out, apparently this. The little horn talks. Have you ever seen a talking horn? And before you know where they are, they're actually beginning to piece it together. And they've gone through the whole chapter and they've begun to say, I think I get this. And you said, you do? Tell our pastor, because he doesn't get it. Actually, Chesterton, in one of his children's books, actually says essentially the same thing. He says, you know, apply your minds as adults, but do not lose your sense of childish apprehension. Because in the drama and in the pictures, in fact, I think it is, he goes on to say, don't trust anything that can't be conveyed in pictures. In other words, if you can't draw it out and it makes sense, you might be careful as to the language. Now, Daniel doesn't find this intriguing. He finds it terrifying. We should learn from that. He doesn't experience this and then and describe all of the intrigue attached to it. No, he tells us that this experience was a terrifying experience. He mentions it in the middle of the chapter around verse 15. He comes back to it at the end of the chapter. This is the sum of the matter, he says. This is the end of the matter. My thoughts greatly alarmed me. My color changed, but I kept the matter in my heart. Just as I read that, it makes me think of Mary, doesn't it? In the drama, the Holy Spirit will come upon you and overshadow you, and the child that will be born of you will be called the Son of God, and he will have a throne that is greater than any throne, and his kingdom will be to the end of the earth. And Mary was greatly troubled, and she pondered all these things in her heart. Lesson. What we receive here in these beasts and in the insight into the throne room of heaven is an indication of the awful conflict which exists in the world beneath and behind the unfolding drama of history. The conflict that is at the heart of the human condition. That's why we often say that it is impossible to truly understand history without biblical history, without reading your Bible. Because the Bible says what you're seeing here on the face level of the news right now is to be understood in light of that which lies at the very heart of humanity, in the ferocious anti-God movement, and in the ultimate triumph of God, who is sovereignly ruling over these events. If you read later on in the chapter, and I stopped halfway through, and it just occurred to me this morning that one of the indications of this great anti-God move is that the individual, this fourth beast who speaks against God, he actually shall think to change the times and change the law. You think he's going to change the times and change the law? That when man opposes God, he opposes him on every front. I'll decide what time it is. I'll decide this. I'll decide that. It's at the very heart here of Daniel chapter 7. Now, the distinction between them and the connection between them. The connection between 6 and 7 should be very obvious to us, because you will notice that it begins in the first year of Belshazzar, king of Babylon. In other words, chapter 7, the events of chapter 7, took place during the reign of Belshazzar. Therefore, what Daniel experienced in his bed on the night happened before the events recorded in chapter 5. There is another connection, which will not be immediately obvious to us, which is by way of the writing itself. Daniel starts in Hebrew, moves immediately into Aramaic. The Aramaic section does not end at chapter 6, it ends at the end of chapter 7. And then it reverts to Hebrew again for the balance of the book. And the indication would seem to be that the cohesive element of what is taking place is such that chapter 7 stands, if you like Mount Everest rising as a peak over all of the affairs that are described in the book. In other words, it is a summit, and it is tiring work climbing the summits of the biblical record.
0: You're listening to Bible teacher Alistair Begg on Truth for Life. We'll hear more about Daniel's vision tomorrow. As Alistair mentioned, we don't skip over the difficult parts of the Bible on Truth for Life. We teach from the whole Bible so that unbelievers might see their need for salvation and become committed followers of Jesus Christ. And to better understand the one we follow as Christians, we are recommending a couple of helpful books today written by Puritan author John Flavel. Both of these books focus on the glory of Christ and his incredible gift of salvation. The first book is titled Christ and His Threefold Office. This is a book that'll help you understand why Jesus became a man and how by becoming a man, he was uniquely qualified and prepared to be every believer's prophet, priest, and king. The second book is titled Christ Humbled Yet Exalted. It examines Christ's incarnation and resurrection and explains how, by these means, he secured our salvation and established himself as the fountain of true joy. 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I'm Bob Lapine. 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
2: Life is a series of decisions, and a successful life is defined by an attitude of hope. Hope is hanging on with patient endurance. Every goal obtained is the result of determination, commitment, and positive expectation. Desire realized is sweet to the soul. Let Winston Churchill's famous quote, "Never give up," be the motivating factor in your life, because hope lives on.
3: Thought of the Day with Monsignor Frank Bagnano.
4: An eye for an eye and a tooth for a tooth. Simple fairness, simple justice. If someone smashes my car window, then in fairness, I can smash theirs. 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It doesn't solve anything. Retaliation pours gasoline on the fire. Jesus taught just the opposite. 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Don't retaliate, forgive. 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So, have a forgiving attitude. Turn a conflict into a win-win situation. And that is today's thought of the day.
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6: With a donkey's jawbone, I've made donkeys of them. With a donkey's jawbone, I've killed 1,000 men. Samson seems to have had a taste for these kind of things, doesn't he? Constructing easily memorable and rather raw poems. I think he was the gangster rapper of his day, myself.
7: Welcome to The God-Centered Life with Josh Moody. Judges chapter 15, this is part two of a study called God is All-Powerful. In the series, Get Over Yourself, taken from the book of Judges. Judge Moody is senior pastor of College Church in Wheaton, Illinois, and I'm Tom Dusty. We're glad you're joining us today as we continue our way through the book of Judges. Josh, Samson continues to reveal his individuality, if you will. Here's this muscle-bound warrior who also pumps out raw poetry.
8: Yeah, he's sort of trash talking. And again, he's an extraordinary character, and yet God uses him in extraordinary ways. And of course, that's the great lesson of Samson.
7: Let's get to it. This is part two, Judges chapter 15. Here's Josh.
6: Well, pain is something that it's pretty difficult to forget. You see, what we have here in this passage is a lot of pain. You have Samson's pain about his marriage. You have the Philistines' anger about Samson. You have the Timnites' pain as one of their own is burned to death. This narrative here, with its interweaving of divine purpose in the midst of very human sin and suffering, will, I believe, be encouraging. And so let's look at it together. Well, the first thing I think we see here is that God can use bad marriages. I'm sure we have to conclude that from this story of Samson's marriage, don't we? We also see here that God can use invading armies. And so, as the story goes on, you see the Philistines, who say it's very relevant to all of us who experience any kind of pain whatsoever, and here's another one. God can use invading armies. Now, I'm bringing out this reality here from the invasion of the Philistines into Judah, because someday, if not today, you're going to need this perspective. The storm will come. I don't know, perhaps that thought is all a little intimidating to you. You're not sure you're up to that level of Christian stability at this point, and you certainly want to pray, Lord, lead me not into temptation in that regard. And I understand that, and that's, well, then be encouraged by another thought, that God will not let us be tempted beyond what we can bear, but will provide a way out so that we can stand up under it. He is sufficient for those days if they do come. And that was certainly true for these people here, wasn't it, for third. Far from being brave or determined, they were actually, I have to say, completely spineless, of the moral jellyfish type, really. And so what we find here is that God can even use cowardly Christians. And that's certainly encouraging, because I know I can feel a bit like that sometimes myself. I can sing the battle hymn of the Reformation on Sunday, but when on Monday, you know, you need to confront something about someone about something, you can feel more like sort of crawling off into a corner, can't you? And so I can empathize with the men of Judah, and I wonder actually in verse 10 whether it kind of underlines the irony by calling them men of Judah to emphasize their, you know, deliberately to underscore their lack of traditional masculine virtue in verse 10. Can you see it? You know, instead of confronting the Philistines for invading them, the men of Judah basically throw up their hands and give them whatever they want to have a peaceful life. Here, though, it's even kind of, it's spiritually shocking as well. So they give in to the Philistines and they go out with their army, not against the Philistines, but against Samson, poor chap, you know, perhaps frightened of his power too by now, and they bring 3,000 with them as his reputation had preceded him. But their question at the end of verse 11 is just drop jaw amazing. You know, they say to him, hey, Samson, don't you realize that the Philistines are rulers over us? I mean, these were the people of God, for goodness sake. This is the land that God had promised to their father Abraham, who had rescued them from the slavery of Egypt by the hand of Moses, who had conquered in principle the land through the leadership of Joshua. And now, hey, Samson, haven't you got it? This is their land. And it's just totally extraordinary, the level of compromise and moral or spiritual cowardice. Now, lest we be too quick to judge, though, we can be similar, can't we? I mean, it's one thing to know in theory that the church should be pure, but it's another thing to, in practice, as Paul says, expel the immoral brother, isn't it? Church discipline can be abused. It can become a process whereby we gang up on those we don't like. You can get into all kinds of weird thought police kind of stuff. You can create a culture, sort of vaguely cultic, of victimization at worst, or at best, judgmentalism. None of that is healthy, but I wonder how many churches there are that have this kind of deep compromise of the spirit of the world, or whether, you know, there's real and unrepentant sin. And despite all the Matthew 18 process in theory with regard to that, and the best will in the world, and greatest compassion, and yet, bottom line, you don't do anything because you want a peaceful life. Peace in our time, please, whatever the cost. Again, I'm not encouraging you to run to the opposite extreme and become little Pharisees, you know, attending church, being involved, not living in a way that brings disrepute to the cause of Christ. And we're all sinners, but the key is repentance. And if we're not, as a church, ever willing to face up to the need to take the brave route and confront sin in each other's lives, then at some point we might get as jaw-droppingly compromised and sort of say, you know, hey, what are you up to? Don't you know that's what everyone in the world does? I remember once being interviewed by a church for a pastoral position, and being asked by the leadership there what my thoughts were on a certain issue. And so I outlined it carefully and sensitively as much as I could, explaining how, while it was a difficult matter, the teaching in the Bible I believed was clear about it, and gave them the text and the exegesis of all that with thoroughness and in context and everything like that. And what struck me afterwards was not that some of the leadership of that church didn't agree with what I said. What struck me was that they didn't care whether what I said came out of the Bible.

0: well-known these days, asking me what I would do to bring all these non-Christians to Christ. And I outlined the power of the gospel and the importance of bringing that message to the ears of non-Christians for a little while and all that. And he just stared at me when I finished as if I was speaking a completely different language. And it was just, yes, but what would you do? You see, that man actually has since compromised on a central matter, an absolutely central matter of the gospel. And it's because, I think, in retrospect, what mattered for him was not doctrinal considerations, but pragmatic. It was always what worked, not what was true. And so being culture-driven, what the Philistines are in charge here, the culture, not, as our core commitments say, word or Bible-directed or driven. And so we can't be too quick to criticize or be in a glass house. We shouldn't be quick to cast stones at these guys. But having said all that, God used them nonetheless. They went up, they got Samson, they brought him down, they created the space for this extraordinary conflict again and the victory that God would bring. And so sort of flipping this the other way once more, I'm not encouraging us to be cowardly, but I am encouraging us that if we have been at some point, not to despair that God cannot bring good out of that, that it cannot have been a part of his plan. Sometimes I ask myself in kind of reflection, I suppose, what was the difference between Peter and Judas? Certainly there's a divine providence at work there too, but is not the difference that Peter did not despair, but Judas did? Peter denied Christ as well. He was not the betrayer, it's true, and I know all that, and it was far worse, and providence and all that kind of thing that had been planned, but in the heart, what was the difference? Don't despair. Perhaps you have denied Christ this week. You've got drunk. You've given way to the cultural pressure. Perhaps like David, you've given way to sexual pressure with a Bathsheba, as it were. Now, that is wrong. But don't despair. Repent, and you will find life. God can use even cowardly Christians.
1: 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But first, if you're listening via podcast, you probably know how this works. If you rate the podcast, more people will likely be offered it as an option while they're looking for content. A quick review of the God-Centered Life on your podcast app could help us out. We appreciate it. Back into Judges. Here's Josh.
0: Well, fourth and finally, God can use personal anger. For after all, as we get to the second half of this, we find that Samson was completely jumping up and down, angry or mad. We've seen that here time and again, haven't we? And with some natural cause after losing the bride of his young romance. And here now, on top of that, he's being betrayed by his own people and has had to sort of be kind enough to ask them not to kill him themselves, which must have rankled, to say the least, don't you think? Hang me over your life, but just don't kill me yourselves. And then the Spirit of the Lord comes upon him, doesn't he? And the Philistines rush at him shouting, don't they? Verse 14. Or there, actually, it seems to have the sense of whooping, we might say. Sort of, yippee, we've got him. That kind of shouting. Yay! Not a battle cry, but yeah, great. And Samson, he's such a character, Samson, isn't he? I mean, with the jawbone of a donkey. Amazingly, single-handedly wins the day. And the sort of personal, and I think there is this element here, the sort of personal animosity that's present here in Samson is displayed, I think, by another. Samson seems to like these kind of things, doesn't he? These little rhymes that he makes up. We saw a couple of them in the previous chapter. Here's another one in this chapter in verse 16. Can you see it? With a donkey's jawbone, I've made donkeys of them. With a donkey's jawbone, I've killed 1,000 men. Samson seems to have had a taste for these kind of things, doesn't he? Constructing easily memorable and rather raw poems. I think he was the gangster rapper of his day, myself. And this one has a lot of that kind of in-your-face Snoop Dogg sort of attitude. Because, you see, the word for donkey is the same for sheep. And so there's a rhyme in the original between donkey and all their dead bodies heaped around him. The New International Version tries with its donkey, I've made donkeys of them.

0: which is not bad at all, though it misses the idea of their heaped-up dead bodies as part of the kind of in-your-face gangster rap rhyme. A guy called Moffat tried. He put it like this: with the jawbone of an ass, I have piled them in a mass. I mean, you can almost hear the microphone, can't you? You know? There's a play on the blood, too, I believe. Someone called Bernie translates, with red ass's jawbone, I have reddened them right red. You know, red, you know. Anyway, Samson's mad. Which doesn't mean it was right for him to be, or that we should be. Quite the reverse, as the Bible says, the anger of man does not achieve the righteousness of God. Now, there is such a thing as righteous indignation. I suppose perhaps Paul had that towards Peter when he saw Peter compromise and starting to refuse to eat with the non-Jewish Christians, all that kind of thing. There is such a thing as righteous indignation. But in our human fallen state, I think we should always assume that our wrathful feelings are on account of our ego being slighted rather than God's honor being affected. Unless, I suppose, evidence from those around us, good brothers and sisters, seems to point in the opposite direction. You know, the history of religion is just too littered with people fighting for the cause of God out of what in retrospect seems clearly personal motives of anger at having been themselves slighted, rather than a real spiritual battle, that we should always lean towards criticism of our anger. So then the question is, how do we get rid of it? How do we get rid of our anger? What do we do when we've been treated like Samson and have good reason to feel, well, peeved, to put it mildly? How do we get rid of those feelings? I only know one way. And that, as we conclude, is what Samson discovered after his battle. And he was thirsty, and he cried out to God. Actually, intemperately still, the word cried out has this sense of not sort of humble petition, but hey, you, what do you think you're doing? Kind of stuff to it. So he's even angry when he's praying to God. He's tired, but he's still mad. But God answered nonetheless, does it say. So merciful is God. And he provides, doesn't he, this miraculous spring of water, verse 19. And Samson drank, and his strength revived, or literally there, his spirit came to life. And he was recognized thereafter, at the end of our passage, verse 20, as a judge, as a one of the judges, the last of the judges, as a leader of God's people on account of this wonderful miracle and his realization that he experienced as his spirit came to life. What happened to Samson? Something happened. I think it was this. He came to the end of himself. He was thirsty. Fear leads to anger, anger to hate, hate to suffering. Well, not really, Yoda. But there's a cycle there nonetheless, isn't there? And how do we break that cycle? How do we not repeat the mistakes of the mistakes done to us? So say, I only know one way, and it is for God to revive us, to bring our spirit to life. After all, what is the fruit of the spirit? Self-control. And so with the question we started out with, we've come full circle in a sense, haven't we? Who did this? Was it the weakness of the parents to allow him to have this marriage in the first place? Was it the bad relationship that he experienced and the hurt inside? Was it the invading army? Was it the cowardly Christians? Was it Samson's personal psychological anger that he seemed to nurse throughout his life? All of these, and much more that we could have brought out this morning, are all secondary causes. But behind it all, mysteriously, we sense the guiding hand of providence. You see that? Who he is leading Samson to the caller's spring, as it translates, en hakore. See, the one process drove him to Jawbone Hill, as that translates, Ramath Lehi, which such bloodshed and anger, and the cycle of sin, which is what leads to suffering. The other, the hidden process of God's power, the hidden one of God's power, the mystery of providence, the sea billows roll. The other led him to En hac ore callers spring. And well, perhaps that's where you need to go. You spent too much time at Ramoth Lehi fighting, and in anger, or anguish at least. And it's time you thirst, don't you? It's time to be led to En Hakore. That's the whole point anyway, isn't it? That's where God is aiming to lead you. To call upon him, even if not politely. God help me. To call upon him and receive from him a spring of living water that will well up to eternal life. And of course, that is the great promise of the New Testament, isn't it? Not that the power of the Spirit will come upon us for a time and for a great deed with the jawbone of a donkey or whatever, no, but that the presence of the Spirit would dwell within us and heal us. You may have never heard that before. I find it surprising in the Christian West how many times it is before the penny drops for someone. You may have never heard that before. The great truth is that we can come alive again. Call on him now while he is near. Make the most of this, of this caller's spring. Live again. Why not? Of course, you may have been to that spring before. Perhaps you worry it's going to run dry. Don't forget, Jesus' promise has not changed. Whoever drinks the water I give him will never thirst, he said. Indeed, the water I give him will become in him a spring of water welling up to eternal life. John chapter 4, verse 14. So come and drink. You've not exhausted it. You'll never exhaust that supply. Let your spirit live again. Well, as we conclude, I may be wrong, but I sense actually another sort of picture here in this passage. As we talk about power and anger and pain being transformed into spirit and peace and life. You may know, I don't know, but the earliest drawing we have of Jesus is a mocking one, a graffiti. It's found on a wall, teasing a Christian for worshipping a man crucified on a cross. It's just ridiculous. And underneath the mocking diagram is the words graffitied in Latin, Alexamenos worships his God. And how do we know it's teasing? We know it's teasing because the man on the cross has a donkey's head. Actually, you know, he was the one made a donkey of. And it's because of that, because he was crucified on Jawbone Hill. For all the anger and anguish and pain and suffering and sin, that whole cycle, that he was reddened. It's because of that that we can go to En Hakore and call upon the Lord and receive new life in the very presence of the Spirit of God forever inside. And you see, now that's not a solution to pain, fear, and suffering. I don't know what could be. He suffered that you might not.
1: That's Josh Moody, and this is The God-Centered Life. So let me see if I can articulate this. God uses failings, but is not responsible for those failings. So can we differentiate providence from the byproduct of living in a fallen world? You said he uses failures. We fail because we're in a fallen world, but God uses that, right? So not really the same thing, providence and the byproduct of our fallen nature?
2: Well, it all sort of depends at a macro level how you put together the Bible's teaching about God's sovereignty and human responsibility. And Christians down through the years have done that in different ways. And my own view is that the Bible very clearly teaches that God is completely sovereign over absolutely everything. So there's no space in all of the universe. There's no little compartment of my mind. There's no action. There's nothing that's done to me. There's nothing that I do that is not a part of God's sovereignty. Places like Romans chapter 9 and Ephesians chapter 1, Jesus teaching about a sparrow doesn't fall from heaven, but that your Father in heaven knows all about it. He knows the hairs on your head and all that sort of thing. So that's very true. On the other hand, I also think the Bible very clearly teaches that we have real responsibility. The way we live our lives and our actions have consequences on our own lives and on the lives of other people. The Bible, I believe, very clearly teaches that too. Joshua says to the people of Israel, choose this day whom you will serve. It's a real choice. Jesus says, come to me, all you who are weary and heavy laden, I'll give you rest. He's appealing for an act of the will, a choice. The apostles in the New Testament frequently preach, repent and believe. And if you repent and believe, you'll receive the Spirit. This promise is true for you and all your children and generations that come after you. So the Bible clearly teaches that God is absolutely sovereign and we are also responsible. There's no demarcating of these two. One bit's God's responsibility and the other bit's our responsibility. No, the Bible teaches God's absolutely sovereign and I am also responsible. And then the question is, how do those fit together? And the answer to that is, good question, you know, and we could talk, you know, there are,
3: sure.
2: We could go on about this for an hour and a half, but fundamentally, the answer to that is, this is one of these truths of Scripture that we have to hold in balance. And finally, we cannot utterly, completely comprehend it with our minds. In the same way that the Bible teaches that God is one God in three persons and is not three gods, Father, Son, and Holy Spirit, one God, and ultimately that's a mystery we cannot comprehend. Similarly, the Bible teaches that God is completely sovereign and we have genuine responsibility, and that's ultimately a mystery that we cannot comprehend.
1: Well, we can circle back to the book of Judges and land back at where this question began the detour, and that is that God uses our failings. God sees us where we're at, understands. He sees the sparrow. He sees us. He sees anger. He sees the other issues that we wrestle with.
2: So the consequence of that is that God can use the mistakes of my life. Yeah. Otherwise, he's not really God, but he can.
3: Fantastic. Thank you very much for that, Josh. More from the book of Judges next time. Hope you can join us for that. Meantime, a big thanks to those who make these studies possible. 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Thank you. And if you'd like to join them, you can do so at godcenteredlife.org. We'll say thanks in advance. Next time, absolute power corrupts absolutely.
0: What's caused all those troubles is extremism, especially of a religious kind. But whereas we tend to feel that power corrupts and absolute power corrupts absolutely, the Bible wants to tell us that our corruptions come from within.
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20: 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I'm your host, Brian Perez. 1-800-229-3000 is our number. And here with you today, we've got clinical psychologist Dr. Alice Benton and licensed professional clinical counselor Becky Brown, who is also the president of New Life Ministries. Ladies, it's always great to be on with you. Becky, what's on your mind to start us off?
21: Well, I'm glad you asked, but my response to that is, what is on your mind, listeners? You know, every day we answer calls, we hear what's on your mind, and we hear about personal struggles, relationships, some addiction struggles. But if you're anything like me, I start to look for answers when I'm in a troubled spot. And that's why you call us, and we're so grateful that you do. But it also sometimes feels like it takes so long for things to change, doesn't it? Or maybe that's just me. Maybe that's just in my life, it takes a long time. But yeah, there are many times it just doesn't happen as quickly as we want it to. The Apostle Paul writes this in Philippians 4, from prison, might I remind you. He says, don't worry about anything. Instead, pray about everything. Tell God what you need and thank him for all he's done. Then you'll experience God's peace, which exceeds anything we can understand. His peace will guard your hearts and your minds as you live in Christ Jesus. And now, dear brothers and sisters, one final thing. Fix your thoughts on what is true and honorable and right and pure and lovely and admirable. Think about things that are excellent and worthy of praise. Keep putting into practice all you have learned and received from me, everything you've heard from me and saw me doing. Then the God of peace will be with you. So what's imprisoning you? Is it debt? Is it an unhealthy marriage? Is it confusion? Maybe it's a family situation that just won't change. You know, what we do here at New Life is needed. This world feels a little confused, maybe a lot. Feels a little crazy, maybe a lot. And maybe that's just the world that you see on the news. I think about, you know, what we see on the headlines, and then we compare it to what's going on inside of our own little homes, where, you know, maybe you haven't talked to that family member in a long time. Maybe you can't get along with your spouse and you've tried everything under the sun. If you're listening and you've been helped by something that we've said, and I'm pretty confident that we have helped you somewhere along the lines, would you make a gift today? And I know that seems so strange of a turn, but the world needs the light and the life that God has for them. And here at New Life, we've been doing this for close to 40 years, where we answer your call, we hear what the struggle is, and we might give you one or two steps towards what the solution could be. Or we direct you to a connection where you make a commitment to attend a group or to go to a counselor, and you start the process. None of those things happens without someone giving, but it also takes you stepping in that space where you say, okay, I'm going to fix my thoughts. I'm going to take the next step. It may be today that you're going to call us, 1-800-229-3000, and you're going to ask the question that's on your heart and on your mind. And with that, I want to just give you this short little prayer. God, calm my mind and steady my heart. Take the weight I'm carrying and replace it with your peace. Guide me, strengthen me, and quiet my worries. I'm not even in prison, and I can pray that and know that God will be faithful. Today may be the day that you take the step into trusting God with whatever is going on in your life. But it could be you start with a phone call to us. Yep. Right, Brian?
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20: 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And Becky was mentioning if you wanted to make a financial gift to New Life, and the way to do that is on our website, newlife.com. 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All right, let's go to the phones now. The first of many people that we're going to be helping today is April in Charlotte, North Carolina, who was referred to us by a friend. Hi there, April. How are you today?
3: Hello, I'm good. Thank you for taking my call.
20: You bet. And thank your friend on our behalf for referring you to us. What's going on?
3: Well, I just currently have it's kind of a short term for now, but it's a new estrangement with my daughter and her husband, with my husband and myself. And we're just looking basically to try to find some family counseling. I'm in search of family counseling, but they're in Wisconsin and we're actually in South Carolina, just over the line from Charlotte. And it's like trying to find a unicorn, a family counselor that's licensed in both states.
20: Hmm.
21: Well, and April, what have you done before looking for a counselor? Like, what happened with the estrangement?
3: We went to see their new baby, and there was a lot of boundaries that were set up beforehand, and I want to be pithy, but we were doing our best to, you know, abide by these very general boundaries that were confusing, and prior to, we had a phone call about what to kind of expect when the baby comes. And that's what we thought the call was going to be about, but it turned into that they thought we weren't excited about the pregnancy, and that we hadn't visited them enough when they lived close by, which was really threw us for a loop. We thought we were going to have this call about expectations moving forward. So that kind of set the stage. And then they set the boundaries for us, which were, you know, they don't want to talk about politics, which is very understandable at this day and age. Mm-hmm. We didn't really have any big blow up about politics, but there was some things that went on with after Charlie Kirk's assassination that I think led up to that. Also, some, you know, they didn't want to have body talk conversations, which I was trying to understand where that came from. And then like a boundary about food choices, and none of it made sense to me. And then just all these like very strict rules when they came. And then when we got there, I noticed that the rules had changed, or they had loosened their own rules, or they were breaking their own rules. Mm-hmm. And I think the final straw for me is we got there, the baby's like 2.5 weeks old, and I went to kiss him, and she said, "Oh, I'm sorry, I forgot to tell you, we don't want you kissing the baby." And it just I did not handle it well. I handed her back the baby, and I said, I can't do this anymore. And I asked my husband if we could just leave, because it was just the anxiety of trying to meet all of these rules and expectations just was overwhelming for me at that point. And then kissing the baby was just over the edge.
21: Can I ask one more question? This is your daughter. This is your daughter, April?
3: This is my daughter, yes.
21: Okay, so what's the history there?
3: Sorry, go ahead.
21: I was just going to say, there's a history, you know, because moms and daughters, that's just kind of goes hand in hand. But this being a shock to you, what's before the baby came, how was your relationship with your daughter?
3: From my perspective, I think it's fine. She has said in the past, and that happened on the call prior to us visiting, when she said that she didn't think we were excited about the pregnancy, which surprised us because, you know, I had sent her several, I sent her gifts, and we've talked to them several times, but she had mentioned that something about not feeling close. You know, she's mentioned that in the past when she went off to college. She said, you know, I don't feel close to you anymore. So this is the conundrum I feel like I'm in, that she's wanting a closer relationship with me. I feel like I'm trying to give her that, but she has a lot of controlling issues with herself. I feel like she wants everything a certain way. And so that makes it hard to navigate. And she, things that I would normally think like a mother daughter would maybe have conversations about, she thinks is odd for me. Like, just to be honest, when she got pregnant, I said, oh, well, you know, how long were you trying? And that was a very weird question for me as a mother to ask her, in her opinion, I think, which I thought that was odd, because I would talk about stuff like that with my mom. So anyway, that's just an example that I find hard. Like, she acts like she wants us to be closer, but then the things that I think would build intimacy, she sets a lot of rules and boundaries around. So that's where I'm struggling.
0: She sounds difficult to please, and communicating with her is walking on thin ice, and you just don't know when the ice is so thin that it's really going to cause a problem with her. Does that fit for your experience of her, at least as an adult?
3: Yes, and I think he's just maybe the same, in my opinion. And the other thing I would add, this is to add another, she's going back to school for counseling. She works full time. She's going back to school for counseling. So she's 3 years into a counseling program. And so this is the problem is they've set these boundaries, which I feel like aren't very clear boundaries. And when we've asked if, can you explain why you set those boundaries? And can you maybe explain better the parameters of these boundaries so that we don't misstep? They said they don't want to talk about why they've set them, at least for now. And they don't want to have a conversation. So my problem is, well, I don't want to move forward in this relationship if you can't explain to me maybe why you set these boundaries. Did I do something wrong that you feel like you needed to set these boundaries? Or what are the parameters of the boundaries? Yeah.
21: All right. So, April, I think we get a picture of it. And I think, from somebody who's, you know, I'm a grandma and I got all the, you know, extended people like you are talking about. Here's one last question, and Alice, I think we understand what's happening here, but my question to you, April, is, you know, if you're expecting her to have a relationship with you like you did with your mom, that may not be the best way to go about it. It may be.
3: And I don't expect that at all, just to be clear. I don't think that, and that's not what I'm hoping for. I think I just don't understand how to meet her expectations.
21: Okay. Alice?
0: I'd have you, April, wonder about attachment styles. What might be your daughter's attachment style? What might yours be? And there is a reactivity within both you and your daughter that once you're hurt to a certain point, you each might make a strong statement or you might suddenly pull away. And you humbly shared about that. That kiss and the baby comment, that was just over the top. Mm-hmm. You had to walk away from that. You had to take a break from her. So there is something there that's actually pretty empowering, because if you can think back in your life to the times that you were reactive to something she did that was hurtful to you, It may be that in your attachment styles, it perhaps has been difficult to address problems until they become overwhelming. And then you two might say something a little more extreme to each other. It's hurtful, and then there's got to be a break in the relationship. Mm-hmm. And what I'm saying, it might be an exaggeration that may not fit all the time, but some of that reminds me of a vacillator style. That when we're so hurt, the very thing we're asking for and we want, we push it away. A really clear example of this is a baby that's crying. Its mother picks it up to love on, and the baby slaps the mom and pushes her away. Like, then it gets even hard to hold the baby when that's exactly what she needs. And some of that might be happening between you and your daughter. And these strange no body talk, no food choices talk, that makes me curious. And I would wonder if your daughter perhaps struggled, you said control, if she struggled with some body image issues and maybe hyper controlling her food intake, or possibly bulimia, or was she overweight? And as a mother, maybe you had legitimate health concerns and tried to address that with her, but she took it hurtful way.
3: These are all newer issues. She never had any of that.
0: Okay, so that doesn't quite fit.
3: I think that's more maybe coming from like pregnancy stuff. I don't really know. Mm-hmm. I don't really know.
0: Okay.
3: But can I just say one more thing? I just want to say one more thing that prior to us visiting, I had gone up to a baby shower and I just felt like something was off. I couldn't put my finger on it. I just felt like, you know, I could read that something fell off. And so when I got home, I had called her and I said, is everything okay with your husband, with me and him? And, you know, and she said, everything is fine. And really it wasn't fine. So I feel like I do try to be proactive when I sense something is off, and she had an opportunity at that point to kind of address it. And she chose not to, but then later, right before she gave birth, then she admitted that, you know, she felt like we weren't happy, that she felt a distance. And so that was the part that I struggle with, especially with her going back to school to be a counselor, that she wouldn't have addressed that with me.
0: Yeah, you've set up these opportunities for her to be honest with you, but she struggles to take them. And so what I'd have you look at during the time of disconnect is, what's your attachment style? Where do you have room to grow so that you feel like a safe person to her on a very consistent basis? And you've probably already done some of this, but a willingness to perhaps write a letter to her about your reaction to her saying, don't kiss my baby, that look for the way your reactivity hurt her then. And in the past, did your reactivity ever hurt her previously? Because parental humility is where you have power, where you have strength, and it's the most likely thing to make coming back into relationship with you attractive to her. As to the question about, gosh, how do you find a therapist that's licensed in both states? Very difficult. But coaches tend to be able to work across the United States and aren't limited by state licensing. And we happen to have a network of coaches, so we can look into our network to find someone who would be able to help facilitate family counseling. So that's a great idea that you had.
21: Yeah, and I would say too, April, maybe start with your own work first. I understand this is so painful. We all had a reaction to what you said about kissing the baby.
0: Oh, yeah.
21: You know, and I don't know how many other grandbabies you have or how many other sibling or, you know, that the daughter has, but it feels like the crack in the family. And I feel your pain. And what I want for you is to be able to stay in relationship as our kids go and do their own thing. You've referenced a little bit about her doing her counseling training. The tricky part there is if you're having a conflict with her and then you're judging her choice of career, that's going to come out in a conversation with her, even underneath. I just want you to get some clarity for you, April, so that you can be present. And I know this isn't what you wanted. I know that you have the best intentions. I hear that. And I know that some of this is very odd when you think about, you know, the baby issue or just like, you know, having to call with boundary issues where there's not been a precedent of breaking boundaries earlier. It's very confusing. And so as you do your own work in understanding, okay, what are the triggers here? How can I show up as the best way that I can? And also, what do I do with my disappointment when it doesn't go the way that I think it's going to go? It's hard. It's hard. But we will connect you with whether it's a coach or a counselor. Just hold on and we'll get somebody to do that for you.
0: I think when we go into learning about counseling work and we maybe realize I haven't been as honest as I should have been, and we start to work on sharing more honesty with family members, we can be pretty clumsy at it at first. So April, try to look for the good in your daughter trying to open up and wait through the clumsy stage. She probably will get better at it as she learns more.
20: April, thanks for calling in today to New Life Live. 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And we're going to be in the studio for the rest of this hour and all of next. So call in.
21: We know that so many women are affected by betrayal, and yet they suffer in silence. And so we wanted to create a first step for women who have not yet begun the healing process. Maybe are kind of curious about, what does this have to do with me? After all, he's the one that did it, and why do I have to do anything? It's a great next step for you. 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
30: Of course. I called because I would like to know how to talk to my husband about a lot of distractions, including pornography, to avoid doing hard things in his life.
20: What kind of hard things? What do you mean?
30: Like some of the responsibilities. Like he's been working on getting a new job now. Well, not working. He has his own business. He needs to get a different job for us because we're older. So instead of doing the hard work to get a new job, he's easily distracted by TV. Or over the years, I can probably count on two hands the times he's looked at pornography. That's according to what he's told me. watching TV, watching sports, avoiding what he needs to be doing.
21: Okay. How long have you been married, Sally?
30: 36 years.
21: And how long has this been a problem?
30: Our entire marriage.
21: Okay.
0: And Sally, how have you attempted to address this with him before, and how has he responded?
30: Over the years, I've been very forgiving, probably a little too passive. 3 years ago, I walked in on him watching something, and I kind of flipped my lid. Understandably, I left for 5 days and just told him I was somewhere safe. But I insisted he talk to his best friend, a counselor, and tell one of our pastors at church. With a lot of prompting, he did all that. He did try a men's group at church. He does still meet with his best friend. But it's pretty much him trying to read books and do it on his own to overcome. I don't think he sees the pornography, which as a big problem. His dad died when he was 12, and I think there's a wound there. He's seen counselors, but he can't seem to get past that initial, you know, he'll do something for a while and then get back into cycles of, you know, watching TV instead of doing what he needs to be doing.
20: Okay.
21: Zoning out or numbing out.
0: And he's not currently seeing a counselor, although he has off and on.
30: Yes.
0: And how long ago?
30: Our church is. Go ahead.
0: How long ago was the last time you brought your concern to his attention?
30: This weekend.
0: Oh, and what did he say?
30: He's diving into how to get out of your head again, and his devotions, and he knows what he needs to do. I'm just concerned because you guys were just talking about attachment styles. I don't want to be one of these women that after 40 years of marriage says, okay, it's, you know, it's not working.
21: Sally,
30: and I guess
21: Would you consider making a drastic move and you and your husband join us this weekend in Washington, D.C. for intimacy and marriage? You have spent a lot of time and money doing a lot of things. Mm-hmm. And I can tell you without any, you know, hesitation, it's not enough. You know that. You know that. And mm-hmm. and the two of you can help each other. This is what we teach at Intimacy and Marriage. It's not about problem solving. It's really understanding how the two of you can help each other with these things. And his numbing out is his coping mechanism.
30: Mm-hmm. Mm-hmm.
21: And it works. That's why he does it. And then, you know, mm-hmm. he's got the willingness. So he'll start, he'll pick up a book, he'll go call somebody. And you're not the only one, Sally, where this happens in a marriage. And it's not just the husband that, you know, this is the coping skill that he learned when this big trauma started. And I know that there's mm-hmm. been other things that have gone on in his life as well, but I want to ask you, would you be willing to take a big risk?
30: Yes, I would. And I guess I was wondering if your Everyman's Battle beginning of August in Dallas is the step to take, but it sounds like you think it's more an intimacy.
21: Well, it's the two, it's both of them, Sally, but the first step, I think, for the two of you, you just said, the reason why I picked up on that was because you said, I don't want to be those people. And we don't want you to be those people either. And we've seen mm-hmm. how we can help each other. And every man's battle may be his next step. But I think that you just had this conversation. You've had this conversation many times. Let's step into what really can make a huge difference in the future.
0: Because you both may be avoiders. And so getting you both equipped will serve you better. But you're right. He needs every man's battle, too.
20: Yep. Every man's battle, intimacy and marriage, they're all coming up. You can find out more about them at newlife.com. We'll be back.
21: Every day, we hear from people all over the world who are looking for hope. They've been lost in a relationship struggle, addiction, anxiety, depression, all kinds of ways. Wouldn't you love to be part of a rescue team? 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
20: So we told you about intimacy in marriage and every man's battle just before the break, and we've got something else going on in just a few weeks. It's something new. It's a virtual gathering. It is called Rescue, Your First Step Toward Healing. It's happening on Saturday, August 1st from 10 a.m. to 2 p.m. Central Time, and it's led by our friend Laura Manjan McDonald. It was created for women who have never taken the first step toward their own healing after betrayal. It will help you find your footing again. Many women are carrying confusion, grief, fear, anxiety, and isolation after discovering sexual betrayal, pornography, or broken trust in their marriage. And often they're trying to carry it all alone. Imagine spending just a few hours with women who actually understand what you're carrying. Becky, I think this is going to be such a life-changing day for women, and it's coming up in just a few, less than 2 weeks.
21: I agree. Just a few hours in a day will change the trajectory. Many of you women are struggling in silence, and this is your invitation just to take a look at what is possible. And we want that for you. We know we've helped so many women over the years find that freedom. And so many times they say, you know, I don't want to go because it's his problem. I don't want to look at what I need to do to help me. You didn't cause whatever he's doing, but it has impacted you. And so we want to help you get the healing that you need so that you can make great, great strides in your life. And 4 hours, you can do 4 hours. Mm-hmm. Give us a call. We'll help you get connected.
0: I've spoken with a few women recently who told me about a well-intentioned pastor saying, well, have you been an attentive enough wife? Because maybe that's why he was unfaithful. Yeah. Or family members who have said, but think about your husband's salvation. If you back away from him now, what if he won't be saved? And of course, we've got to analyze our own behavior in a marriage because both people are imperfect. But those well-intentioned sayings are really not helpful when a wife has been trampled by infidelity. Mm-hmm. And so you'll get truth, you'll get empowerment through this this workshop that we're offering. But you'll also get understanding, and that's what you need when you're in that much pain.
20: 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Let's go to Los Angeles and speak with Linda. She is listening on newlife.com. Hey, Linda, thanks for calling in today. What's going on?
2: Thank you for taking my call. I have been married for over 50 years, and my husband is

0: in my perspective, he flies by the seat of his pants. But and I was raised to be very cautious and safety conscious. But the current problem is he's been a photographer for a while and a very successful one in our area. And he is planning on retiring for that. We both have health issues. And he is planning on still doing photography as a hobby, which is good. And the issue we're having is over taking public pictures with people in it. And he insists that he will be putting those on social media. I think, I don't know why he has to. The only thing I can think of is an ego boost to show his pictures because he's proud of them and he's very good. But he'll be taking everything. But I want him to get a release. I've looked up laws in our state. We also talked to an attorney at one time about when we do events that children will be in. They definitely said there had to be a release. And like a sportsman's club, he does certain activities there where there is a general release. But this retirement thing is going to be going everywhere. There's no release. The liability insurance, we have to let that go because of money issues. And I just don't know what to do. He absolutely will not discuss any conflict about anything over the years. I mean, just, I guess I can't say anything, but almost nothing. He just don't talk to me about.
1: So, Linda, you guys will have an argument, and then one of you backs up and the other one lets it go because there's no reason to keep pushing the button. For 50 years, you've been doing this.
0: Well, I do keep it up. I do push. I do try to get him to talk about it. That's. I may do that too much, but lately I don't know what to do. That's what I'm calling on this one. And over the years, no, I guess I haven't. Budgeting is another one. You know, handling money, and but this. This is a more serious thing, I think, taking pictures of people. And you ask me if I, what do I do? No, I do keep on asking, but I've let this one go for a few days. And before I called in today, I asked him again. I sent the laws of our state, and it was just, he knows that he took the class. He knows what to do, and he isn't going to worry about it. He doesn't worry about anything, and I worry about anything.
1: Yeah, see, that's the opposites attract. And the reason why I emphasize the 50 years, I mean, first of all, congratulations on making it 50 years. However, it's been a challenge of 50 years. And, you know, go ahead, Linda.
0: I've been getting to the point. I do have a counselor. She's a Christian, but she doesn't get into Christian issues, but I can. There are days where I just say, God, I'm not suicidal. Mm-hmm. I just say, please take me home. I can't take it anymore. Mm-hmm. I'm anxious, and I'm getting flack from people at church because they can tell I'm anxious, and I don't want to tell my story to everybody. Mm-hmm. But this has been, I've been under tension and anxiety my whole marriage. And I probably should have left. He left a couple times about 20 years ago. An issue came up with our son, and it caused a lot of just chaos. And I'm scared he'll leave. And at the same time anymore, I'm thinking, and I can't leave. And there are good times. It isn't all argument. There are good times. Everybody loves Danny. I'm the serious one, sort of. But, you know, I have no family to back up. Our son just cut us out of his life, our only child, an adult son. So I just, it's too much. And
1: it's a lot, Linda. We hear the pain. We hear the pain. And a lot of times when it gets too much, we circle around what to do, and the panic sets in. And Alice, this is going back to that attachment dance, right? Mm-hmm. And this dance has been going on for 50 years. I mean, it's pretty powerful.
2: And so painful, Linda, that you're in agony and he can just brush your concerns off so easily and not attend to them anymore. And your fears are just increasing. And my heart is heavy for you that you've seen 10 counselors and it feels like very limited benefit from all those attempts. When did you last ask him to join you for couples counseling?
0: Oh, I asked.

0: Oh, I recently, within the last week, I always ask him. I'm trying not to push. I'm trying to work on that. But I always ask him. He won't come to the current one. She's pretty good. She's a Christian. He won't come.
1: He won't see her, but will he see another counselor? A new one?
0: I don't think so.
2: The challenge too, and this one, Linda, is because what a lot of people do in marriage is we go to the counselor with the crisis. We go to the counselor with the problem. And that seems reasonable. It's understandable. But what we're talking about with the two of you, like if I were talking to him, his response is going to be, Linda worries about everything. She doesn't need to be so concerned. I try to tell her she won't listen to me. Is that pretty accurate? Is that what his response would be?
0: Well, he might not say it like that, but yeah, I think that's what he would be thinking. And also he'll say, we've been to 10 counselors and nobody's helped and he's done.
2: Right.
0: You know.
2: Because so. if you go to the counselor and the answer is we got to resolve this problem, it's not going to help the relationship. The relationship has the problem. It's not the problem that has the problem. Does that make sense?
0: Okay. It does.
1: And when you hit up against so much unwillingness after multiple attempts, then one of the best solutions is to start to protect and guard your heart more from him. And I'd hate for it to go this route, but I've worked with some couples who have to separate their finances because of the fear of impulsivity on one part. Mm-hmm. They have to look at legal separation so that if there is a lawsuit, not both of them are affected by it. Mm-hmm. And that may be worth your while looking into consulting with an attorney and letting your husband know, I'm this afraid that this is one of the options I have to look at but don't want to take.
2: Mm. And of course, I would say take a risk, Linda. The two of you get on a plane, go to DC this weekend. I mean, what you have invested for 50 years is worth figuring out how to fix it.
3: Indeed. Linda, thanks for calling us today here at New Life Live.
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2: Well, I mean, first of all, it's like what I said when we started. I'm laughing because it's like you're listening. And you, not you, Brian. I mean, I know you're listening too, Brian, but the audience is listening, right? And there's so many people that are listening. There is so much that we are putting out there in the world that is helping people in their lives. If you join 99 for the One, you know that you are part of helping people's lives change. And by doing it in a monthly way, you don't have to think about it. And I, you know, there's so many people over the years that I've talked to that they love New Life. They love what we do on the program and they think they're supporting us and they're not. And so I just want to encourage you, if you think you're supporting us, you may want to give us a call and say, am I supporting you? Because I thought I was, but maybe my credit card expired or maybe I just haven't updated. And you know what? For those of you who have been part of 99 for the One, thank you. And maybe it's time for an increase. I mean, I'm going to be all out there because I know that the world has a lot of misinformation that's out there about how to do life. And I want you to be part of what God is doing through New Life. And you can join today.
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9: Hey, how y'all doing today? I just got a question for you. I've been married 17 years, going on 18 years in December with my wife, Judy. And recently she's had some medical issues to where she had to be, I had to put her in rehab, and it got to the point where I couldn't take care of her anymore because of her not able to walk. So I had to put her into a facility that's also a nursing facility as well. And I'm just wondering if you could give me some advice on what I should do, how to handle this, because it's kind of hard on me and it's something new, you know, because I'm visitor at night here, and then I'm up there as often as I can be.
3: Alice?
1: James, are you feeling guilty that you had to make this decision?
9: No, ma'am. I'm not feeling guilty at all. I just feel like, you see, first of all, let me give you a little bit more information. I'm visually impaired, and my wife is totally blind. And she's also have mild dementia as well. And we've been happy for these past 17 years because I waited on her hand and foot. And so I do not feel the least bit of guilt because I know she's getting the care that she needs and she needs to be where she's at.
1: And is she angry with you that she's in a nursing facility?
9: No, she's not. She's able to accept it pretty well.
1: Oh. You're both in a very healthy state of mind and heart in having to be in this position. Is the worst part of it then missing her and not knowing how to take care of yourself when you miss her at night?
9: Absolutely.
1: And tell us about your social circle outside of Judy.
9: Well, I don't have much of a social circle because, I mean, I do volunteer work for the Council on Aging here in Pensacola. As far as social work, and I am involved heavily in church work as well. So
2: you're amazing, James. You're amazing. I think Alice and I just did a webinar on grief, and that's what you're talking about, the grief of this change of your life. There's so many things changing that you accept it, but you have feelings about it, right?
9: Right.
1: We talked in our webinar about anticipatory grief, and you've already lost your nighttime access to your wife, but your heart might also be preparing you that she is deteriorating more. And if you are active in your community, but perhaps don't have men that you share with on an intimate, deep heart level, that's usually the solution to missing a spouse. She's still alive, but you don't have the same access to her. And she's not the same as she used to be. That dementia is changing her and her ability to interact with you. And so what's your reaction, especially if you're hesitant or if you've been hurt by men in the past when you tried to befriend them? What do you think about risking going deeper with some men that you would develop friendship with?
9: I could try that, yes.
1: It would probably be wise to join a men's group at your church where the purpose and the... You're already in one? You are. And are you sharing with them about Judy and about your loneliness at night?
9: Yes. In fact, I'm a member of the Knights of Columbus. Mm. It's a fraternity group.
1: Uh-huh. I would guess, James, that because you have such a servant's heart, you probably do a lot more giving than receiving, and you're good.
9: Absolutely.
1: Okay. Yeah. It's probably your personality. And when you're such a giver, it can be hard to become needy and to be intentionally needy. Like, you can probably get through this without talking to these guys, without telling them you're lonely or asking that maybe they'd call you. Maybe some of the group members would call you at night and chat with you or come and visit you. But that probably isn't your nature to ask for those things. But this may be a time in your life that God is prompting you. James, be a receiver. Become needy in a healthy way so that other men can have the opportunity to love you better.
2: You know, one of the things, James, that we talked about in our grief webinar was we're all walking each other home. And right now, where you are with Judy, her going into this care facility was one step closer to the two of you being away from each other for until you're with each other in eternity. And I know from what you're talking about, you're aware of that. And there are big feelings that come with that recognition. And as Alice is talking about connecting, you know, just being aware that this is happening to you is good, and connecting with somebody who can hear it. So it may be that we can connect you with a counselor that you can just process some of those big feelings with. This is a critical time, but like I said before, I mean, James, you're way ahead of the curve because you're aware and you're connected and you love your wife. You have shared these years together, which is a beautiful thing, beautiful. And but at this time, you're going to need a little bit extra support. You know, it's just part of the journey of life that we will all experience. We just, you know, want to encourage you in these days ahead.
1: And James, I hope you'll tell some of the men in the group and maybe some family members that are good at loving well. Guys, I'm not good at asking for help. I feel kind of uncomfortable doing this, but I'm lonely and I need some people to start checking in on me. Would you be willing to do that for me?
3: That's good. James, thanks for calling in today. And everybody watching and listening, please keep James and his wife, Judy, in your prayers. Mm-hmm. Thank you so much for watching and listening to New Life Live. 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
16: Fear of the Lord is the beginning of knowledge, but fools despise wisdom and correction. That sets us up for the first lesson in wisdom. Molly, you want to read it?
17: Sure. I says, my son, hear the instruction of your father.
16: Okay, stop there.
17: Yeah.
16: What's the word?
17: Hear.
16: Hear. It brings us right back to the wise person hears.
17: Oh, cool.
16: If the son is going to be wise, he first needs to hear. The very first thing he needs to do is hear.
17: Mm. Is the word instruction also correction?
16: Yeah, it's the same word. And that's what people have difficulty with, is being corrected.
18: Mm-hmm.
16: You know? Growing up, we all had trouble with being corrected, right? You don't like being corrected.
17: Yeah.
16: Okay, now, so two main things here. Number one, hear is the word Shema. To hear means to obey. So the son, in order to really get this, to live in the fear of God, you have to really learn what it means to obey. Because if you can't obey man or your dad or your mom, you'll never be able to learn to obey God. That's why this is the very first lesson.
17: That's good.
16: Kids, learn to obey your parents. If you can't obey your parents, you won't obey God. Simple as that, right? You know, Robert Lewis, in his amazing book, Raising a Modern Day Knight, the first three principles of biblical manhood, a will to obey, a work to do, a woman to love. You will never be able to have a woman to love and enjoy that love unless you have a work to do, and you'll never really have a good work to do unless you first have a will to obey. You know, that's so important.
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0: Satan knows that if he can get you to become careless with sin, if he can get you to become careless in being disobedient, you're going to face calamity. And that calamity is not going to only impact you, but impact everybody around you. Your testimony will be tarnished. Your witness is going to cease. Your passion for Christ is going to cool off. And your love for others will be no more.
5: 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Today, Joshua's response to a sinful situation offers a reminder that disobedience not only impacts your life, but also invites collateral damage and disaster into the lives of those around you. I do hope you'll be able to continue listening with me as Dr. Michael Youssef brings a powerful word of truth on this episode of Leading the Way.
0: Probably there is not too many experiences that can be more devastating than being ambushed. And you know what I'm talking about. Family that seemed to be doing well and everything is going fine. And all of a sudden, out of the blue, a spouse asks for divorce. Wow! A businessman who's been enjoying God's material blessings, financial blessings. And all of a sudden, wham! One deal threatened all that he had worked for. I'm talking about the person who had experienced victory. And within a very short period of time, there is a public defeat. Those are the kind of ambushes that I'm talking about, where you find a person on his face like Joshua crying out to God saying, why? Why is this happening? But really the question is more than just why. It's because often the Lord graciously points out things in our lives as to why, that we are not suffering unfairly or unjustly, but there are basically the consequences of things we've done or have not done. But the question is, am I willing to confront the reasons for failure? Am I willing to find the hidden facts inside of me? Why do I say this? Because often we want to cover it up instead of exposing it to God's sunshine. We often try to hide it instead of allowing God to clean it up. And we often deny it instead of admitting it. And beloved, that's where you find the Israelites today in Joshua chapter 7. Because after a flush of victory, after the impenetrable wall supernaturally collapses in front of them, after the plan of God was fully obeyed, after such unity like they've never experienced before and perhaps since, after all of that, wham, there is an ambush in a little town after they conquered the big one, little tiny town by the name of Ai. And Joshua feels devastated. So he goes on his face before God and he says, why? You notice God said, hey, what are you doing praying? Have you ever heard God say, hey, what are you doing praying? But isn't that also human nature that as soon as we hit trouble in life, we always blame God first? Before we do anything else, start blaming God. While in reality, in this particular case, defeat was the consequence of breaking the covenant. Defeat was the result of disobeying of the injunction of God. Defeat was the reason that because things are hidden right there in their midst. The reason for defeat was hidden sin. The reason for defeat was the breaking of God's command. And here is a very familiar scenario in the life of many Christians. When you need God's intervention in your life, when you need God's supernatural answers to prayer, when you're asking specifically for the Lord to do something because it is impossible any other way, you walk with God. You become a prayer giant. You become a prayer warrior. You confess sins that is displeasing to the Lord. You take care of it, and God in His mercy answers your prayer, and you are elated, you are ecstatic, you are excited at God answering prayer. You are so thankful to the Lord. You are full of gratitude. You are overjoyed for a short period of time. And then, slowly but surely, the euphoria of gratitude gets crowded with life's problems. Slowly but surely, the thankfulness for God's past intervention becomes hazy in the background of new and fresh temptations in life. Prayers become sporadic. Time with God becomes telegraphic. And the blessings of God becomes our occupation. Until we experience a defeat. There's an ambush. And then we find ourselves like Joshua, our faces on the floor saying, God, why? Why? I want to give you three stages for defeat and restoration as we see them here and indeed in the life of many Christians. I know that's the case in my life. And they are as follows. There's carelessness followed by calamity, then followed by closure. Carelessness. Probably the greatest problem with the 21st century Christians is that they underestimate the power of sin. The greatest problem of the Christians of the 21st century is they underestimate the power of sin. They say, I know what the Bible said about this or that or the other thing, that sin, but it is different in my situation. After all, I'm saved. After all, it's all of grace, isn't it? After all, Christ died on the cross for my sins. After all, I have liberty in Christ. Using the right words to justify the burning of the conscience. But none of this can be used to justify or rationalize disobedience in the child of God's life. None of that can be an excuse for carelessness with sin. And that is why the Bible said that you must fulfill your salvation in fear and trembling. Beloved, worse than the sin of disobedience is the sin of presumption. Amen. Presuming on the grace of God, presuming on the mercy of God, presuming on the goodness of God. Let me give you some examples of how we rationalize disobedience in our lives. The Bible said the tithe belongs to the Lord, to the storehouse. But we explain it away by doing other things with it and say, oh, God doesn't need it. Sure, He doesn't. You need to give it. Or integrity, ethics, and behavior. They are our testimony to this dying world. This is our testimony to a sinful world. But we explain it away. We explain it away. Oh, this is just part of doing business. I was talking to a brilliant young man. He is the top of the top in his field. And he's been there for many years. But he hit the ceiling as far as promotion is concerned. And finally, somebody was honest enough to tell him the reason why. Because he would not lie. Isn't that amazing? The kind of world we live in today. Achan, the son of Carmi, heard God's injunction with his own ears. He heard the words, you must not take any of the spoils, for they belong to the Lord. But when nobody was looking, when nobody was there, when he was alone, he looked and he saw the gold and the silver and the imported clothes from Babylon. They're very expensive. And he said, nobody's watching. Nobody can see. So he coveted, he took, and he hid. And he thought he could get away with it. But here's the problem. Because sometimes when we are in disobedience, and God does not react or does not send the consequences of that obedience immediately, it may even go for weeks or months or years, we begin to convince ourselves that that must be all right. God must not be all that displeased, and we think we can get away with it. Achan probably had fear in his heart. I've got to provide for my family. After all, I've got to store up some provision for the future. I've got to take care of myself. Remember from the last message, when fear is up, faith is down. When faith is up, fear is down. He was at a moment of fear gripped into his heart. And here Achan had forgotten God's supernatural provision of manna in the wilderness for 40 years. He had forgotten the incredible supernatural hand of God that crossed him over the river of impossibility. He had forgotten the supernatural intervention of God when the impenetrable wall collapsed just by shouting. As if to say, oh, yes, I know God did all that in the past, but will he do it in the future? Now, my beloved, let me tell you something. This is deadly thinking. If you think that God did things in the past, but he's not going to do them in the future, you are mistrusting the faithfulness of God. And this kind of deadly thinking leads, secondly, to calamity, carelessness. Leads to calamity. Now, Achan's disobedience did not only bring disaster on him, but on the whole community. The entire army of Israel was defeated. You see, we often think that we can hoard and keep the tithe and offerings and do other things with them. And as I said, we'll say God doesn't need it. And we think, well, this is a personal matter. Well, listen to what Malachi said, chapter 3. God said that when you don't return to God what belongs to God, you are stealing from God. Now, I didn't say that. God said that. Robbing me, he said. And he said, how can man rob God? Well, he said, you're robbing me by keeping your tithe and offering. But the truth is, to carry the word of God to its logical conclusion, listen to me, there are some people who are driving to churches in stolen cars. There are some people who are going to be eating stolen food and dressed in stolen clothes. And God is a patient God. And he'll be patient and patient and patient. But then, wham, the consequences catches up with us. And as we cry to God in the midst of our calamity, he says, I didn't do that. You did that. Remember what my word said. Remember what my injunction said. Or take the person that is not spending time with God, the person who is not witnessing to the power of God in their life, to the salvation that they've received from the hand of God, and take that person who is absolutely so silent that people at work and school don't know if they're believers or not. They can go on like that for a while before the consequences of their disobedience, the consequences of carelessness where the sin of disobedience catches up with them. When God gave Israel the victory and he took them across the river of impossibilities, when God gave them victory and the walls collapsed, God's desire for them was to go from one point of glory into another. God's desire for them, not to get over the walls, or destroy the walls and over the river, and then get defeated in a little town. That was not God's desire for them. God's desire for them was for them to go from height to greater height, from mountaintop to greater mountaintop, to go from one level of experience with God to a greater level of experience with God. And beloved, God wants the same thing for you. He does. As you develop intimacy with Him, He wants you to touch someone's life, then another one, then another one, then another one, until you claim your school and you claim your workplace and you claim your neighborhood for Jesus Christ. But some allow the cares of this world. Some allow the material possessions to blindside them as to their call in life until they find themselves on their faces with a full-blown calamity. Satan knows that if he can get you to become careless with sin, if he can get you to become careless in being disobedient, you're going to face calamity. And that calamity is not going to only impact you, but impact everybody around you. It's going to impact a lot of people. Your testimony will be tarnished. Your witness is going to cease. Your passion for Christ is going to cool off. And your love for others will be no more. And if Satan succeeds in getting you to become careless in sin, he knows that. He knows not only will you be impacted, but a whole lot of other people will suffer as well. And that is why it is vitally important to know the third step. The third step, closure. How do you bring this to a closure? How to bring that carelessness and the calamitous results to closure? You know, the man that we refer to as St. Augustine. When St. Augustine, and he tells that in his confession, when he was young, he used to pray this prayer. Oh God, give me chastity, but not yet. But not yet. Some of us may identify with young Augustine. You know that there is carelessness in your life. And that is the consequences of which you received some calamitous news. You know that carelessness with disobedience is keeping you from being effective witness for Jesus Christ. You know that is hindering you from experiencing glorious things that God has for each of you. You know that it is keeping you from experiencing victorious living, which is God's desire for all of us. You know that others are not being affected by your life because of that carelessness. And through it all, you say, Lord, I want to repent of that. Lord, I want that to be extracted out of my life. Lord, I want to be fully obedient to you, but not yet. In many ways, listen to me carefully, please. In many ways, there is a little bit of aching in all of us, including your pastor. And that is why we must constantly purge the disobedience out of our life. When Achan was fingered out by God, he realized that by his disobedience, he broke the commands of God, that he betrayed the community, that he caused defeat on God's army. How? He said, I saw, I coveted, I took, and I hid. John later on tells us it's called the lust of the eye, the lust of the flesh, and the pride of life. Listen, I think Achan could have used psychobabble like we hear today. He could have said, well, Brother Michael, you don't understand. I was deprived as a child. You know, my parents didn't give me these things. Brother Mike, you don't understand. I have taken what I deserve. I have taken that which is due to me. Furthermore, these are very small things in comparison to all these other spoils. What are they in comparison to the big stuff? Nobody's going to miss it. Nobody's going to miss it. I'm entitled to some pleasures in life, am I not? I'm entitled to take care of myself and take care of my family. I've done a lot of good in my day. Can I get some good back, even if I help myself to it? To his credit, he confessed. Sin must be confessed, it must be purged, it must be turned away from. And that is why in the book of Hosea, chapter 2, verse 15 said, one of the great verses in the Bible, the valley of Achor, that's named after Achan, the valley of Achor is the door of hope. So what does that mean, Michael? It means that the very valley in which sin was purged, the very valley where Achan's sin and the consequences of his sin were buried, become a door of hope. The very place where confession was purged is the very place of a new beginning, is the very place of a new hope in life, is the very place of a new ministry, is the very place of a new testimony, is the very place of new faithful you. Beloved, listen to me. You can be no more careless with sin than you would be careless with cancer. Disobedience is a cancer. It is a cancer in the life of the believer that is growing inside of you. Oh, you may dismiss its symptoms. You may ignore its pending consequences. But the truth is, there is only one way to deal with it. One way. And that is to purge it. And you purge it constantly and repeatedly. And then watch how God gives you victory. You see, A was eventually defeated by the Israelites, but only after disobedience and sin was purged. Don't wait until it becomes too late. Don't misinterpret the patience of God. Paul pleads with the Romans, do not misinterpret the patience of God in your life. Purge it today. Purge it today. You know what it is. Is it pride that is eating you alive? Is it bitterness that is corroding your soul? Is it unfaithfulness with what belongs to God? What is it? You know what it is. God's finger is pointing to it, and today you have an opportunity. Let this be the moment of decision, of purging whatever disobedience that you've been harboring in your life.
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6: The CEM Network is pleased to present Ronald L. Dart and Born to Win. One of the truly sad things in the history of religion is the hostility that persists between Jews and Christians. Sometimes it even becomes hatred. It's very old, of course. It dates from the very beginning of the Christian faith, not only in the conflict between some Jews and Jesus, very evident throughout the gospel accounts, but even when you get to the book of Acts, among the followers of Jesus, there were those who wanted to maintain the faith of Jesus as a Jewish sect, and not even admit Gentiles to that faith at all. It's almost as though there were a jealousy between Jew and Gentile over Jesus. And as Paul took the gospel to the European synagogues, which he did early on, the jealousy persisted. You know, jealousy is a powerful instinct in man, and getting religion doesn't wipe it out. It just gives it a new field to explore. And so it was that when Paul wrote to the church at Corinth, he had to address a matter of jealousy that had arisen. He starts the 12th chapter of 1 Corinthians this way. Now concerning spiritual gifts, brethren, I would not have you ignorant. Clear enough now, the 12th chapter is going to be about spiritual gifts. But listen to how he starts it. Concerning spiritual gifts, brethren, I would not have you to be ignorant. You know that you were Gentiles, carried away to these mute idols, even as you were led. Wherefore I give you to understand that no man speaking by the Spirit of God calls Jesus accursed, and that no man can say Jesus is Lord, but by the Holy Spirit. Now there's a funny thing about this verse. It doesn't seem to fit in a discussion of spiritual gifts. Let me read it to you again and see if you can see what I mean. Wherefore I give you to understand that no man speaking by the Spirit of God calls Jesus anathema, and no man can say that Jesus is Lord, but by the Holy Spirit. Now what does this have to do with spiritual gifts? I can't think of any class of person who might say that Jesus is anathema, except those Jews who rejected him as Messiah. Why would anyone spit out an epithet about Jesus? Why would anyone at that time have said, well, Jesus is cut off, separated, put away? It's almost, I don't think this is the term used for it, but it's almost like the idea, well, he's put out of or excommunicated from the synagogue or the Jewish faith. Well, that seems to be about the only place that would make any sense. And this suggests an ongoing conflict between the Jews and Gentiles as the Gentiles accepted Jesus. There is a kind of jealousy among some, notice the emphasis on some, Jewish people, about their faith. They are not amused to find Christians observing their festivals and their Sabbaths. You would have thought, you know, as a Christian observing the Feast of Tabernacles or the Passover and the Sabbath day, that Jewish people would think, oh, how interesting. I'm very pleased to hear that. You would think sort of that a Jew finding a Christian doing this would say this is some kind of validation. But oddly, that's not the response that Jewish people have. They're puzzled. They can't figure out why in the world a Gentile or a person who's not a Jew would keep the Sabbath day. Well, the Corinthians were, and they were observing the Passover. And I gather the same kind of reaction from some Jewish people existed at that time. Well, what's Paul talking about here? Well, once again, we have to realize that we're reading someone else's mail. And without understanding the dynamics that existed on the ground in Corinth, it's easy to miss the import of what Paul is saying here. When he says, well, you were Gentiles, and you were led about to these mute idols. And I want you to understand now that no one speaking by the Spirit of God can call Jesus anathema, and no one can accept Jesus as Lord but by the Holy Spirit. I don't think Paul means to say that a person couldn't lie and say Jesus is Lord, or put a plaque on the wall of his business and say Jesus is Lord, and do as he pleases. No, he's talking about saying Jesus is Lord from the heart. And so the contrast is made here between those who are rejecting Christ and those who are accepting Christ in Corinth. Now, what might have been at issue here? Perhaps we can read between the lines and understand a little better what's going on. We know that everywhere Paul went, he was followed by sectarian Jews who fought the idea that the Gentiles were as good as the Jews, religiously speaking. They wanted Gentiles circumcised and brought entirely under not merely the law of Moses, but the oral law as well. For them, Christianity was just another Jewish sect, and Jesus was just another rabbi. And if Jesus was seen by them to be teaching contrary to what the fathers had taught, contrary to their tradition, well, Jesus was anathema. In Corinth, this had taken the form of individuals who claimed various spiritual gifts and a degree of spiritual superiority over the Corinthians, who were, after all, mere Gentiles. So Paul starts out by acknowledging the fact that there are different spiritual gifts. And to be sure, you may have people among you who have certain gifts that you may not have. On the other hand, you may have gifts that they don't have. But I want you to understand right off that anyone who declares Jesus anathema is not of God. Now, there are diversities of gifts, but it's the same Spirit. There are diversities of administrations, but it's the same Lord. There are diversities of operations, but it's the same God which works all in all. What's the point here? Well, Paul says that different people have different gifts in the church. But throughout all of this, it's not a question of one of us being better than the other or one gift being better than another. The fact is, it's the same God, the same Spirit that works in everybody in his body and in the church in order to accomplish his work. And it's not a question of one of us being better than the other or more spiritual than another. He says the manifestation of the Spirit is given to every man to profit withal. Now, manifestation is a word we might not use an awful lot in our vocabulary. But what it simply means is the making known of, the showing of, the demonstrating of, the effect of the Holy Spirit. In other words, the actual manifestation, making known, showing forth of the Holy Spirit is given to every man to profit withal. To one man is given by the Spirit the word of wisdom. To another, the word of knowledge by the same Spirit. To another, faith by the same Spirit. To another, the gifts of healing by the same Spirit. What does he mean by this? Well, he means that not one of these gifts is really better than another. The fact is that God makes his own choice. One man may be given what's called the word of wisdom. And to be sure, there are some among us who do seem to have special wisdom, whereas others do not have it. To another, word of knowledge by the same Spirit. Some people have the ability to put together information from the past, from history, research, and to put out knowledge in ways that other men don't seem to have. The fellow with the word of wisdom seems to be able to take all this knowledge and make practical application of it in a person's life in a way that other people could not. To another, faith by the same Spirit. To another, gifts of healing by the same Spirit. And this is rather interesting all by itself. It's fascinating to me that he calls it gifts, plural, of healing, not gift of healing in the sense of the one gift that is there

0: terms of the gift of healing is the gift of being healed. Gifts of healing means that in sometimes different people are healed as a gift of God. But we all know that even after prayer, some people are not. So different gifts are given to different people at different times for different purposes of God. To another person, the working of miracles. To another, prophecy. To another, the discerning of spirits. To another, different kinds of tongues or languages. To another, the interpretation of languages. Apparently, all these spiritual gifts, miraculous gifts, were handed down to the church, and they were distributed like a deck of cards as you shuffle them and deal them out. Different people had different gifts. Now, Paul shifts his gears just a little bit here, and he says, "For by one Spirit we are all baptized into one body, whether we be Jews or Gentiles, whether we be bond or free, and we have all been made to drink into one Spirit, for the body is not one member, but many." Notice, it doesn't matter whether we are Jew or whether we are Gentiles. It's really sad to hear all this time later that this old dichotomy between Jew and Gentile is still plaguing the church. And Paul says, no, by one Spirit we are all, Jew or Gentile, immersed, that's what the word baptized means, immersed into one body. And I think in this case he's looking at the Corinthian church as a body of believers. And we are all, Jew or Gentile, immersed into this body. And the body, we being many, are one body. And this is the way Christ is. The body is not one member, it's many. And that makes a lot of sense, frankly. I've had a part in years gone by of being a member of a faculty of an educational institution, and I was always fascinated by the different gifts that different professors brought to the table. We, because there were many of us, and because we had different talents and different abilities and different gifts, we put together a remarkable team to educate students. No one of us had all of the gifts. No one of us had the totality of the approach that the students were needed. But together, the faculty formed a body which was able to do a lot of very good work among these students. The body is not one member, but many. If the foot shall say, "Because I'm not the hand, I am not of the body," does that mean it's not of the body? Now, what in the world is Paul driving at here? Stay with me. When we come back, we'll talk about that.
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0: What Paul seems to be suggesting here is that the Corinthians were actually accepting some of the put-downs that were being headed their way. People said, "Well, you're not a part of this. You don't belong here. You're a Gentile." And Paul says, "Well, if the foot shall say, 'Because I am not the hand, I am not of the body,' is it therefore not of the body? If the ear shall say, 'Well, I'm not the eye, so I'm not of the body,' is it therefore not of the body?" It seems like they were buying it. And Paul says, no. He says in verse 17, "If the whole body were an eye, how could it hear? If the whole were hearing, how would you smell? But God has set the members, every one of them in the body, as it has pleased him." Folks, none of us are better than the other. It's not that these people over here who say they can see are better than you are. It's not that those people over there who say they are wise are more spiritual than you are. God gives these gifts to people as it pleases him, not as it pleases us. And if everybody was one member, how would you have a body? You could just basically say, if everybody's a quarterback, how do you get a team out of this thing? The whole idea is that the church of God is a team, and it needs different gifts, and it needs different people carrying these gifts and doing different things all the time. And so they are many members, Paul says, but one body. And the eye cannot say to the hand, "I don't need you." Nor again can the head say to the feet, "I don't need you." There's not much question that there was some kind of spiritual put-down going on, and it was being humbly accepted by the Gentiles in the church, and Paul's trying to say, no, you're not in any way inferior to anybody else in the church. No, much more. those members of the body which seem to be more feeble

0: necessary. And those members of the body which we think to be less honorable, well, upon these we bestow the more abundant honor, and our uncomely parts have more abundant comeliness. In other words, we reach out to all the members, and we pick up those that are weak and make them stronger, and we take up those that are homely and make them better. Our comely parts, they don't have any need of that. We don't have to worry about them. But God has tempered the body together, having given more abundant honor to that part which lacked. In other words, God leaves the elegant parts alone, and he exalts the less elegant parts to bring them all up to the same level. Why does he do all this? Well, in verse 25, Paul says, here's the point, that there should be no schism in the body, no divisions, splits, nobody above somebody else, nobody holier than thou or better than you, but that the members should have the same care one for another, the same esteem, the same pride in, the same support for. And whether one member suffers, everybody suffers with it. Or if one member be honored, we all are honored with it. Now you are the body of Christ, and you are members in particular. And God has set some in the church. The first people he put in there were apostles. After that, prophets. Then along came some teachers and miracles, gifts of healing, helps, governments, diversities of tongues. Now let me ask you, he says, is everybody an apostle? Well, the answer is obviously no. Is everybody a prophet? Well, no, I guess not. Is everybody a teacher? Well, there are some people think they are, but no, not everyone. Is everybody a worker of miracles? Oh my, no, of course not. Does everybody have the gifts of healing? No, because we have too many sick people still with us. Does everyone speak in tongues? Every converted person in the church, do they have this gift of speaking in tongues? Well, the obvious answer is no. Does everyone interpret? No. What I want you to do, he said, is to covet earnestly the best gifts. But through this, I want to show you the best way of all. And this begins the marvelous 13th chapter of 1 Corinthians, where he says, though I speak with the tongues of men and angels and have not love, I have become like sounding brass or tinkling cymbal. Now, don't take this chapter in isolation. Take it right along with the whole of the message that's coming along here, of a divided church, a church that is judgmental of one another, the people are, and a church where some people are claiming some sort of spiritual superiority or a special relationship with God or special gifts that make them more exalted than other people in the church. The clear implication, frankly, as you make your way through this whole section, is that there were some people who were self-exalted who spoke in tongues and who implied by the speaking in tongues that they were really holier, better, closer to God than people who did not. And that's why Paul starts off this 13th chapter by saying, it doesn't matter. If I speak with the tongues of men or even angels, and I don't have love, I'm sounding brass. I'm just a tinkling cymbal. Though I have the gift of prophecy, if I understood all mysteries and had all knowledge, and I could actually tell you all kinds of things that are coming in the future, and I could flip open the Bible and explain all the obscure prophecies to you and make them plain to you, and more important, I could tell you what's going to happen next week or next month. If I could do all that, and I don't have love, I have nothing. If I had all faith so I could move mountains, and I don't have love, I'm nothing. You know, as Jesus said that, he said, if you have faith like a grain of mustard seed, you can say to this mountain, get away from here, and it could be plucked up and cast into the sea a long way off. He said, you have that faith? If you don't have love with it, you don't have anything at all. And though I bestow all my goods to feed the poor, though I give my body to be burned, if I don't have love, it profits me nothing. All these great, wonderful spiritual gifts, which, you know, seem so important to us, that end up dividing us among one another and causing us to compare ourselves with one another, he says the whole thing is worth nothing unless love comes with it. Well, what's love? And what's different about love? Well, Paul says love suffers long, is very patient, and is kind. Love doesn't put down other people. Love isn't envious. Love does not make a parade of itself, doesn't vaunt itself, and is not puffed up and self-exalting. Now, this has got to smart a little bit for some people in Corinth who read this, because it's very clear as you read through here, there was an awful lot of puffing up going on, a lot of vaunting of the self, a lot of envy going on among the members over spiritual gifts of all things. Love does not behave itself unseemly. Love doesn't seek its own way. Aha! Have you ever sat in a church meeting and watched people work back and forth between one another, two people looking for their own way and wanting their own way and lobbying for their own way? Well, you have to understand that love does not seek its own way, is not easily provoked, doesn't get mad easy, doesn't get its feelings hurt, doesn't go off in a huff. Love thinks no evil. Actually, you can sneak up on love sometimes. You can actually steal from love sometimes because love doesn't expect the worst out of people. Love rejoices not in iniquity, but rejoices in the truth. Love is not a bit happy about bad things happening, even to other people. Love bears all things. Love believes all things. It's easy to take advantage of love. Love tends to be gullible at times. Love hopes all things, and love endures all things. Love never fails. I'll tell you one thing, Paul said, though, about these prophets that are out there prophesying among you. They're telling you the future. They're saying, here's this thing that's going to come. He says, whether there be prophecies, they'll fail. But love doesn't fail. Whether there be tongues, they'll cease. I mean, all these people out here jabbering away in all these unknown tongues, he said, one of these days they're going to shut up. But love will never cease. Wherever there's knowledge, it will vanish away. For we know in part, and we prophesy in part. But when that which is perfect is come, all this in part stuff shall be done away. When I was a child, I spoke like a child. I understood like a child. I thought like a child. But when I became a man, I put away childish things. This is a fairly sharp rebuke, frankly, to some people in Corinth. He is essentially saying, you are behaving childishly. Stop it. For now we see through a glass darkly, but then we're going to see face to face. Now I know in part, then I will know even as I am known. And now here are three things: faith, hope, and love. But the greatest of these is love. Stay with me. I'll be back with more about spiritual gifts.
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0: One thing is pretty clear as you read through this entire section, chapter 12, 13, and 14 of 1 Corinthians, that the dominant problem, the thing that was causing most of the difficulty, was not the various other kinds of gifts. It was one gift in particular. It was the gift of tongues. Because Paul starts out this 14th chapter saying, follow after love, pursue a life of love, and desire spiritual gifts, but I really would prefer that you prophesy. For he that speaks in an unknown tongue speaks not to men, but to God. For nobody understands him, even though in the Spirit he may be speaking mysteries. Now to prophesy is not merely to foretell the future, but to speak under inspiration. But Paul is describing a situation peculiar to Corinth when he addresses the tongues issue. And one thing is clear, the manifestation of tongues in Corinth was a very different thing from what happened at the beginning. Let me remind you of the beginning of speaking in tongues. It happened in the second chapter of Acts. The whole thing is described there. When the day of Pentecost was fully come, all the disciples were with one accord in one place. And all of a sudden, there was a roar from heaven like a rushing mighty wind, and it filled the whole house where they were sitting. And suddenly there appeared, above all of them, distributed tongues like fire, and it sat upon each of them. And they were all filled with the Holy Spirit and began to speak with other tongues as the Spirit gave them utterance. First of all, understand that the word tongues, as it's used here, should be translated languages. And we use the word, a foreign tongue to mean a foreign language. Now, there were dwelling at Jerusalem at this time Jews, devout men out of every nation under heaven. And the news of this was noised abroad, and a whole crowd came together. And when it came together, they were confounded because every man heard these guys speak each of them in his own language. Now, this was a puzzle to them. They said, "This is strange. Look at these men. They are all Galileans. Now, would you explain to me how it is that we hear, every one of us, in our own tongue wherein we were born?" Now, these Jews had come from different parts of the world, and they, in their native country, did not speak Hebrew. They spoke whatever the dialect, the language was of the place they came from, naturally. And so here they are living in Jerusalem at this time, for whatever reason, perhaps for the holy day Pentecost. And here's a fellow standing up, who's obviously a Galilean, speaking in some obscure dialect that comes from North Africa. And naturally, the people who hear this type of thing would want to know, what in the world is this all about? Now, the question is, were they speaking in unknown tongues? The answer, no, because the languages in which they were speaking were known. They are not only known, they are named. They were Parthians, Medes, Elamites, people who lived in Mesopotamia, in Judea, Cappadocia, Pontus, Asia, Phrygia, Pamphylia, Egypt, and in the parts of Libya around Cyrene, like I say, an obscure corner of northern Africa, and then strangers of Rome, Jews, and proselytes, Cretes, and Arabians. We hear them speak in our languages the wonderful works of God. Now, take careful note of this. They were speaking in known and named languages, and the people understood what the message was. They knew what the men speaking in these tongues were saying. They were telling them the wonderful works of God. Now contrast this with what was happening in Corinth. Paul says, "For he that speaks in an unknown tongue speaks not to men, but to God, because no man can understand him, even if he is speaking mysteries in the Spirit." It's easy to understand that. He stands up and he's speaking away in front of these people. No man understands him. The only person who could possibly understand what's being said is God. But he that prophesies, well, he speaks to men to edification, to exhortation, and to comfort, which tells you a lot about what prophesying is. It's speaking to people in education, exhortation, or encouragement. In other words, you're trying to help them in some way. You're trying to give them knowledge. You're trying to encourage them to do better things, or you're trying to encourage them in a time when they are downhearted. He that speaks in an unknown tongue edifies himself. He that prophesies, well, he edifies the church. So Paul is placing prophecy in this case way ahead of anything of getting up and speaking in tongues. If the speaking in tongues is nothing more than a demonstration of spiritual power of some kind, if it doesn't actually convey a message, if it doesn't actually get anything done, Paul doesn't care for it. He says, "It would be nice if you all spoke in tongues, but I really would prefer that you prophesy, for greater is he that prophesies than he that speaks with tongues, unless," oh, there's an unless he interpret that the church may receive edifying. So if you've got a guy who has the gift of tongues, let's say he has a gift to be able to speak to Libyans in their own language, and he has come to Corinth, and he wants to display the spiritual gift of speaking in Libyan before all of you people, what is the point? Unless somebody there can interpret what he says from Libyan into Greek so that all of you people understand it, why are we doing this? There's a great deal more in this passage about speaking in tongues and the problems it created in Corinth, but that will have to wait until next time. Until then, I'm Ronald Dart, and you were born to win.
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4: From our volatile economy to violence in our streets, the world can be a pretty frightening place. What can we do when we find ourselves in the grip of fear? Today on Turning Point, Dr. David Jeremiah turns to the 34th Psalm and offers 4 things we can do when we're afraid. We don't have to feel helpless. From the series, Making Sense of It All, here's David with advice on facing our fears with faith.
5: I love Psalm 34. I hope when we're done teaching it, you'll love it too. It's a turn to portion of God's Word. I write this passage of Scripture in many books when I sign books or Bibles, because it is a greatly encouraging passage. Psalm 34, facing our fears with faith. Faith is believing when you can't see. Fear is fearing when you don't know. And there are 2 options. Faith is the best. When you put your trust in Christ, He will help you with your fears. When you know He's available and you praise Him and walk with Him and rest in Him, which is what you learn to do in Psalm 34, everything will be different. We'll get to the teaching of it in just a moment, but first, another reminder of our resource for the month of July. This month, we make available a wonderful book honoring our 250th anniversary as a nation. It's called 100 Bible Verses That Made America, and it was written by Robert Morgan, who is one of my best friends and a tremendous teacher and expositor, and these verses will just light you on fire as you realize how deeply rooted we are as a nation in the Word of God. It's a beautiful hardcover book that we'd love to send you for your gift of any size during this month to Turning Point. All you have to do is send your gift and say, send me the book on the verses that made America. It will be on its way to you before you know it. And now, let's take part 1 of this wonderful psalm, Psalm 34, Facing Our Fears with Faith.
6: Open your Bibles to the 34th Psalm, Psalm 34. I want to talk with you about facing our fears with faith. This is a fearful world in which we live, isn't it? These are difficult times. It's fearful just listening to the news, watching the news channels any given day. All the things that could happen. I remember hearing about a summer night during a violent thunderstorm when a mother was tucking her small boy into bed. She was about to turn off the light when he asked her with a tremor in his voice, "Mommy, will you sleep with me tonight?" The mother smiled and gave him a reassuring hug. She said, "I can't, honey. I have to sleep with your daddy." There was a long silence, broken at last by his shaky little voice, "The big sissy." I don't know about you, but sometimes when you look at the formidable things that are happening around us, you can turn into a big sissy pretty quickly. There's really no feeling in the world that I can compare the icy grip of fear. And it comes in so many different varieties. Author Craig Massey says there are 6 general categories of fear. The fear of poverty, the fear of criticism, the fear of the loss of love, the fear of illness, the fear of old age, and finally, the fear of death. Now, maybe this isn't an exhaustive list, but almost everything you and I are afraid of falls under the category of one of those larger umbrella categories of Craig Massey. Someone has described fear as a small trickle of doubt that flows through the mind until it wears a channel into which all of your thoughts are drained. Tiny fears, almost unperceived fears, can build up day by day until we find ourselves paralyzed and unable to function. I read the book that was written by Max Lucado called Fearless. In this book, he paints the picture of our fearful generation. He said, each sunrise seems to bring fresh reasons for fear. They're talking layoffs at work, slowdowns in the economy, flare-ups in the Middle East, turnovers at headquarters, turndowns in the housing market, upswings in global warming, breakouts of Al-Qaeda cells. Some demented dictator is collecting nuclear warheads the way others collect fine wines. A strain of Asian flu is boarding flights out of China. The plague of our day, terrorism, begins with the word terror. We are fearful of being sued, of finishing last, of going broke. We fear the mole on our back, the new kid on the block, the sound of the clock as it ticks closer to the grave. We sophisticate investment plans, create elaborate security systems, and legislate stronger military. And yet today we depend on mood-altering drugs more than any generation in history. According to one study that Lucado did in his book, ordinary children today are more fearful than psychiatric patients were in the 1950s. And as most of you know, fear is no respecter of people. Fear is not a private domain of the weak. It strikes at the best of us. It does not restrict itself to the individual, but sometimes it can be transmitted to others. It is most dangerous, especially for the Christian, in its ability to slap handcuffs and shackles on us and keep us from the things that God wants us to do, bound up in a prison of frustration and hopelessness. In this prison, God can actually become the perceived enemy instead of the deliverer. Now, of course, we all know that fear in itself is not bad. Fear is a gift from God, designed to give our bodies the sudden bursts of strength and speed that we need in times of emergency. But when fear becomes a permanent condition, it can paralyze the spirit. It can keep us from taking the risks of generosity and love and vulnerability that characterize citizens of God's kingdom. How many of us have discovered that in times of fear and anxiety, we usually find ourselves opening our Bible and turning to the Psalms? It just happens to be the place where we have been before at such times. And there is no better place to turn in the Bible when you are afraid than to the Psalms. In the Psalms, we have mostly the writings of David, who not only recorded for us his praise and his prayers, but went out of his way in his discussions with the Lord to give us understanding of the situations that were going on in his own life. I've often thought that the book of Psalms is more like a journal than it is anything else. It is David's entries in every day, what's happening in his life, and then he reflects it back to God. Now, in the Psalms, there are 14 different Psalms which are introduced by words that link that particular psalm to some particular event in the life of the psalmist. We find the connection of these words very helpful to us if we want to understand the meaning of the psalm. For instance, in Psalm 34, if you will look right under the title, right under the word 34, you will notice in most of our Bibles they have this inscription: a psalm of David when he pretended madness before Abimelech, who drove him away and he departed. Now that's put there to help us understand the scenario in which David found himself when he wrote the words we're about to study.

unnecessary review, but for all of us, so that we can be on the same page, let me take you back and set the stage for why this psalm was written. As many of you know, when King David was just a boy, a teenager, King Saul was the most powerful man in his nation. When the nation of Israel was challenged by the Philistines to send out a warrior to fight against Goliath, no one, including King Saul, volunteered for that assignment. You see, Goliath was somewhere between 9'6" and 10 feet tall, who championed the Philistine army. He had challenged the Israelites to send out their best warrior, and they would have it out once and for all. This was going to be a war of economy. One man against another. Whoever wins, the whole war is over. If Goliath won, the Israelites would be their servants. And if the warrior of Israel won, the Philistines would serve the Israelites. Now, unfortunately, Israel couldn't find a candidate for this role. No one wanted to volunteer for the opportunity to be a hero. None of the soldiers of the Israeli army stepped up. And even King Saul, who we now know from reading behind the scenes, was one of the tallest men of Israel. Even King Saul wanted nothing to do with it. So on a particular day, as you remember, David shows up at the front bringing some food from home to give to his soldier brothers. And he walks in on the discussion about why nobody's going to go out and fight Goliath. This has to be one of the funniest moments in Jewish history. When diminutive David walks in and volunteers to go out and meet the giant, I was watching one of the early morning news shows. They had on the Guinness World Records tallest man in the world, and he was 8 foot something. When he stood up, he just kept standing up. I mean, he was huge. Goliath was a foot taller than him. I couldn't get over just thinking about that. And you can't blame them. I mean, don't be too hard on the Israelites. Don't even be too hard on Saul. Who wants to sign up to die today? That's pretty much what it was like. But David walks in his innocent bravery, with his little bag full of food for his brothers, and he says, "I'll do it." They try to talk him out of it, but he won't have it. And so they decide if he's going to go out and fight the giant, he better put on Saul's armor. Second funniest moment in Jewish history. Saul was probably 6'5", David was probably 5'2". Saul was 240, David was 130. And it didn't take him long to figure out that Saul's armor was not going to be an asset. So in essence, David walks out to meet the giant with nothing other than 5 stones, a slingshot, and the promise of Almighty God. And you know the story. 1 stone and Goliath was defeated. David comes back into camp carrying his head, and he becomes the instant folk hero of the entire nation. So far, so good. But the women of Israel get involved in the celebration. And according to 1 Samuel 18:7, the women sang a song as they danced and said, "Saul has slain his thousands and David his 10,000s. And verse 8 of the same chapter says, "And Saul was very angry, and the song displeased him greatly." They have ascribed to David 10,000s, and to me they have ascribed only thousands. What more can David have but the kingdom? And here's the key. So Saul eyed David from that day forward. He wasn't admiring him. He eyed him. That means he watched him for the opportunity to take him out. The hatred that Saul had for David out of the jealousy, instead of acknowledging him, was so strong that Saul determined the only way he could survive was to kill David. For the next several years, David lived on the run, always looking over at his shoulder, always moving his family from this place to that place, never being able to relax and feel safe because around the next corner might be one of Saul's archers, one of his executioners. Finally, after living like this for many months, David did a foolish thing. Up until this time, he had walked in obedience. Even though he was running from Saul, he felt like God was with him.

0: and you read that part of the Old Testament, you see that David had a lot of experiences, but God was always a part of it. But one day, David got up and decided to take things into his own hands. And before you look at me like, why would he do that? We've all been there and done that, haven't we? Someone has said that fatigue makes cowards of us all. David was tired, and at this particular point, he makes this bad decision. He takes things into his own hands, and here's what he did. He decided that if he was going to get any rest from the pursuing Saul and his army, the only place he would be safe would be in the camp of Israel's enemies. So David goes to the Philistines and tries to hide out on the other side. Now, he chooses as his place of hiding a city by the name of Gath. Here is the beginning of the stupidity that often is a part of our lives when we get out of fellowship with God. When we get out of fellowship with God, we can do some really stupid things. David decides to go to Gath and hang out. Does Gath register with anyone? Gath was the hometown of Goliath. It's where he grew up. On the way to Gath, David's hungry and he stops in a little village, the village of Nob, in order to get some food. And while he is there, he asks them if they have any weapons, because he doesn't have any weapons. And they said, yeah, we only have one weapon. The high priest told him that the only weapon he knew about was the sword of Goliath, which had been kept as a trophy of David's victory. And David took Goliath's sword and headed for Gath. You talk about a death wish. And it didn't take very long for the citizens of Gath to figure out who was in their midst. They put two and two together and they realized that the man who had slain their giant was right there in their midst. Here's what the record says in 1 Samuel 21. And the servants of Achish said to him, "Is this not David, the king of the land? Did they not sing of him to one another in dances, saying, 'Saul has slain his thousands and David his 10,000s?'" Quite interesting. The hit parade in Israel had made it to Philistia. How about that? Now, David took these words to heart. I think that's one of the understatements of the Bible. If you were David, wouldn't you have taken those words to heart? Is this not David? And he was very much afraid of Achish, the king of Gath. So David changed his behavior before them, pretended madness in their hands, scratched on the door of the gate, and let his saliva fall down on his beard. And Achish said to his servants, "Look, you see the man is insane. Why have you brought him to me? Have I need of madmen that you have brought this fellow to play the madman in my presence? Shall this fellow actually come into my house?" So David departed from there and escaped to the cave of Adullam. So when his brothers and all his father's house heard it, they went down there to him. Now go back to Psalm 34 and let's read that ascription again. A psalm of David when he pretended madness before Abimelech, who drove him away and he departed. This psalm was written by David right after this experience. And by the way, don't be confused by the interchange of the terms Abimelech and Achish. Abimelech is a term which is like the term Pharaoh. So Achish was the Abimelech of Philistia. He was the Pharaoh, and those two words are not in conflict with each other. Now, it's not hard to imagine how frightening it must have been for David when he realized that he was surrounded by the Philistines who hated him. In his mind, he thought he was dead. You talk about fear. Now he has escaped through acting like he had gone out of his mind. And he runs to this cave called the Cave of Adullam. And there for at least a while, he is alone before his family and his brothers join him. He's tired of living out of a suitcase. He'd been anointed king and he hadn't had one single day of actually being king yet. 15 years transpired from his first anointing until he became king. He's frustrated, he's discouraged and fearful. And out of that experience, he produces the words of Psalm 34. I wish I could teach every word of this psalm because every word is important. But since we're talking about fear today, let me just touch on the principles that deal with that subject. What does David do at this moment in his life that I can do, that you can do, when we're tempted to be afraid? Well, the first thing he does is almost counterintuitive. It almost is a disconnect. When we are afraid, we can offer up our praise to God, verses 1-3. I will bless the Lord at all times. His praise shall continually be in my mouth. My soul shall make its boast in the Lord. The humble shall hear of it and be glad. Oh, magnify the Lord with me, and let us exalt his name together. Many of the great praise songs that we sing are right out of this psalm. You know this one? I will bless the Lord at all times. I will bless the Lord at all times. His praise shall continually be in my mouth. Right out of the scripture. That's why we love to sing it. Well, David walks into this cave and he begins to sing praise to God. He moves from the pain of his life to the praise of his lips. And if you underline your Bible, you will notice that there are five different phrases here to describe his first response to fear. I will bless the Lord at all times. His praise shall continually be in my mouth. My soul boasts in the Lord. Oh, magnify the Lord and exalt his name together. David says he will bless the Lord at all times, and his praise will be continually in his mouth. Now, how many of you know it's easy to sing a song in the day of prosperity? It's a totally different thing to sing a song in the night of adversity. But David will sing his song in the night of adversity. And notice it says, and his song will be in his mouth. He sings out loud. Not just a song in his heart, that's okay. David sings his song out loud. He's singing his song out loud to God. I wonder what that sounded like in the cave. Did you ever sing in a cave? Whoa. Good or bad, you hear yourself. So the Bible says he recovers from this moment of terror and fear. His heart is still pounding. He's still realizing that he's escaped by the skin of his teeth, that he should be dead. And out of his love for the Lord, out of the fear of his heart, he begins to sing praise to God. You know, it's a courageous thing to sing praise to the Lord when we don't feel like it. Mostly when we're afraid, we don't feel like singing to the Lord. To begin to lift up his name when we are cast down. But the courage of obedience at this point may be the most important principle I have ever learned about dealing with the difficult moods and modes of life. Sometimes we have to do what we do out of obedience and watch how the Lord takes that and turns everything around for us. Sometimes we have to say, Lord, I'm going to worship you today, and I do not feel like worshiping you, but here I go. One of the reasons we are so blessed in this generation is that we can carry worship and the means of worship around with us wherever we go, in our CDs, in our cars, in our phones. We're never away from the opportunity to plug in to some worship song that we know that honors the Lord and begin to lift up his name in praise. My suggestion to you in your fearful moments, when your anxiety starts to reach its fingers out and clutch at your heart, find some praise music that has meant something to you in the past, something that you know well, and just begin to sing it. Whether you're a good singer or not, lift your voice up in joyful praise to the Lord. Sing along with the singers on the CD. Praise the name of God.
1: 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Amen. 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
21: There's worse things than our kids thinking learning about God is fun. I mean, when Jesus sent Peter to go get the temple tax, go fishing and look in the fish's mouth, come on. He was having some fun with him, wasn't he?
19: It is a little weird.
21: I would think so. You know, he's messing with him a little bit, having fun.
19: Love it.
21: And Peter learned a lesson he never forgot. God can provide in ways we can't imagine.
0: That's Tim Shoemaker, and he's with us today on Focus on the Family, helping you to find creative ways to share your faith with your kids. Thanks for joining us. I'm John Fuller.
19: You know, John, all of us as parents, we want to equip our children to know the Lord, to live for the Lord, to give their lives to the Lord, right? And it starts with our consistency of our own walk with the Lord, and then how are we passing that on to our children. And it can become difficult. Where do we find those moments where a child goes, oh, that was awesome? Mm-hmm. And today's guest, we're going to talk about how to create devotionals that your kids will remember, that make an impact, because you've thought it through. And certainly our guest, Tim, has thought it through. And you can get a copy of this book, and it will help you to better do your devotional time. I'm excited about the discussion.
0: I am as well. And Tim Shoemaker is an author, speaker, and writing coach. And the book you're mentioning, Jim, is called The Very Best Hands-On Kinda Dangerous Family Devotion.
19: Gotta love the title.
0: Yeah, and this is volume two, so we're so glad to have Tim back in the studio with us.
19: Yeah, and Tim, welcome back. Good to have you.
21: Glad to be here. Thanks so much, Jim.
19: Hey, a lot of parents, like I said, they want to pass on their faith to their children, but they're not always sure what connects. Mm. I mean, I remember that. You know, I did the toothpaste one. I remember doing that little devotional. Squeeze out the toothpaste, then have the boys try to put it back, or your daughters, and it's impossible. And then you parlay that into, that's how our words are spoken. You can't put them back in the tube. Once they come out, they're out there. Yeah. And I think that was one that connected for the boys. But there is this challenge, especially age-appropriate challenge, where kids need to the tactile experience, like how do we put this together? And I guess it comes down to that question. How did you come up with the idea of using what you call dangerous devotions? Every child's going to go, I want to do those. Yeah. Dangerous devotions.
21: Well, as a father of three boys, and then even working volunteer with youth as the years went on with my wife, you know, to hold their attention, that was really a challenge. And so that was really what was driving it, is what can you do to get their attention? And then you follow that with a little nugget of truth. Yeah. And they just sort of etch together in their mind. And but yeah, they're involved in some activity. They wonder where you're going with it, and they're just having fun with it.
19: You know, part of the problem, Tim, I think in the parenting role, we don't get a manual to say this is the best way to parent. I would say there are some great curriculums that people should look at.
21: Right.
19: But and Focus on the Family has plenty of material for you. But in that regard, the devotional time, it is, you know, the purist is going to think, I need it to be structured. Heavily structured. We're going to do 3 minutes of an opening song, Jesus Loves Me, This I Know. Mm. We're going to move then, and we kind of make it like a church service.
21: Yeah.
19: And that may not connect with the kids according to their age, you know, eight years old, 10 years old. Mm. Action is a good thing, and really doing something with their hands is also a good thing. Speak to the parent that might struggle with that. They're more structured, and they don't see the benefit of what they might perceive as play. Why during a devotion would you encourage the children to play? This is serious, Tim.
21: Yeah.
19: Speak to that parent's heart to say, no, loosen up a little bit, make it fun, and it will stick.
21: Yeah, yeah. You know, maybe even to take a page from Jesus' ministry, right? The greatest teacher ever. Mm. And yet God in all his wisdom, he gave us one recorded sermon, only one, even though he was speaking all the time. But he gave us lots of stories. He gave us lots of these visuals that Jesus did. And really, every time he healed somebody, that was an object lesson. He got people involved in an activity, in a sense, and they were able to see it. And so Jesus used this, get people involved. He was teaching them lessons before they knew they were being taught. Mm-hmm. And I think that was the power of it. Whereas today, once we sit them down, we try to, chances are they want to be bored, or they're thinking about something else that they want to do next.
19: Yeah. What about the parents? And again, I'm just speaking on behalf of the parents I know, me being one of them, that, you know, we're assuming the kids are going to go to Sunday school. They're going to get all they need right there. And that's sufficient. Versus saying, no, they need sprinkling, kind of like your lawn. You need to water it often so that the green growth is there. Spiritually speaking, we as parents need to water spiritual truth into our children's hearts
1: so that the effect, the impact is there. Yeah. What about that parent that leans just too much on the church?
21: The church isn't there enough. The church will let their kids down. Their church won't be there in the middle of the night when they really need to talk. And so if you're establishing some spiritual conversations with your kids, it becomes easier to talk more about spiritual things as time goes on. And that Sunday school teacher may be there for a year or two in their life and then they're gone or whatever. And they do great work and that's wonderful. We love that. We just want more. They augment what we are doing because we're there all the time. Like you said, with the lawn.
1: The watering of the lawn. I like that. You share a story about a dad who started doing devotions with his sons that eventually turned into something much bigger.
21: Oh.
1: What was that story out of your book, and how did it impact people?
21: You know, I think that was one where there was a dad, I'd met him at a conference, and he picked up the books. He's starting to do devotions with his kids, and he had boys, and they were loving it. Well, he was telling other dads about it, and then that was right when COVID hit. And COVID hit, and suddenly their church closed. But he was able to still do these devotions. Well, he's talking to other dads. That grew into a weekly group where they met outside in his lawn of 45 dads and kids, and they would take turns doing these devotions, and it was some sort of an activity. And then they would tie a nugget of truth in, and they said that was just super effective.
1: Now, that idea of dangerous devotions, A, what are you achieving there? And why do kids love this edgy stuff? Yeah. And then it sticks.
21: Yeah,
1: they'll remember that for a lifetime.
21: Yeah.
1: Compared to something that, let me just say, you know, could be boring.
21: Yeah.
1: And they won't remember it.
21: We were just driving last weekend back from a men's conference, and I can't tell you a ton about that drive. It was a nice drive. But we saw an accident happen in the lane next to us. This moment of, whoa, you know, car went off into the ditch, onto the oncoming lanes, and he was able to swerve off without hitting anybody. That was like, oh my goodness, he hydroplaned.
1: You remembered that.
21: Oh, yeah. Oh, yeah. And so this moment of that increased heartbeat, a little bit of adrenaline, whatever. When we incorporate even a little bit of that in our devotions where, okay, we're by a campfire here. We're going to do something. And, you know, that makes a difference. So I've got like this one here, like you can take something like Coffee Mate, a non-dairy creamer. And you throw that on a fire and you get a great big...
1: Oh, really?
21: Oh, yeah.
1: That stuff's flammable?
21: Yes.
1: Should we be drinking it?
21: I'll tell you what.
1: Well, I'm sorry. Yeah. I just never knew
2: just
1: that.
2: Toss the rest
21: don't,
2: into the
21: don't
2: fire
21: smoke
2: now.
1: You just changed my morning drink.
21: As long as you're not smoking.
1: It goes up in smoke?
21: Oh, yeah. Oh, yeah. Big flame. And so it's very exciting.
22: Thank you, by the way, for not demonstrating that here in the studio.
21: Right, right.
1: So let me ask you, how do you attach that to a biblical principle?
21: Well,
1: the fact that you know, coffee creamer goes up in smoke.
21: Okay, so you take a handful of it, right? And you throw them in the fire, you create this big thing. It is in your hand, Jim. It is in your power to create this great big burst or not, depending if you throw that on. Same thing, let's say when our kids are having conversations at home. It's in their power to make a big flame and make a big blow up.
1: Oh, wow.
21: Or not. It's in our hands to do that. Bible tells us a soft answer turns away wrath, right? A gentle word. And we want to encourage our kids. And sometimes, instead of just saying, hey, talk nice,
1: right,
21: take them out to a campfire, get some Coffee Mate, and we do this little demonstration.
1: This is like our words.
21: Yeah. Yep. Yeah.
1: That is good. I love that.
21: Yeah, it's fun.
1: I'm sorry we're not camping anymore. I would have done it this weekend and thrown the whole bottle on it.
21: Oh, yeah. Yeah. Stand back.
1: You know, your brother-in-law and his wife recently saw the impact of these types of devotional lessons, which is great. What happened with that experience? What did they walk into?
21: So my brother-in-law, Jim, he's a pastor down in Florida, and he had done a devotional with the kids. It was with elementary kids years ago. And he had done this one demo that's a variation of it's in the book. And then his wife was going to be doing the youth group just a week or so ago. And so he said, hey, you know, we'll have you do this one. It's this cool chemical thing, and let's do this. And so she does it. Well, she just starts it, and one of the girls in the class says, oh, I know that one. And she says, well, tell me what was the point. And the girl was able to give it. And when they looked back, it was like 10 years earlier. that Jim had given that devotional when she was in elementary school, and now in high school, she still remembered it.
1: Oh, yeah. That's the point.
21: Yes.
1: I mean, that's actually the evidence of what we're talking about.
21: Yes, yes.
1: And let me also say, you know, not every parent is the same. We have a spectrum of personality, mm-hmm. God's bouquet of flowers. So some parents are going to be more engineering-minded, then you have other colorful parents that are always excited about everything. Yeah. But within that, for the parents that may feel intimidated in doing some of this, you know, it could go wrong. Tim, I mean, it could blow my hand off, that coffee powder.
21: Yeah, yeah, yeah.
1: I mean, you can rationalize not doing it for lots of reasons. Sure. How do you encourage that parent that's a little more hesitant to do something like this? It takes time. It takes effort. You got to think about it.
21: Yeah.
1: But what do you say to that more reserved parent who may not get it?
21: Well, with the book, we're going to walk them through it. We realize that some are going to feel like that, so we're going to walk them through it. We're going to encourage them to try it once ahead of time, and they're going to feel more confident. But when they get their kids' reactions, oh man, that's going to move them past a lot of hurdles because they're going to see how engaged they were and how good that went, and they're going to think about that later and say, wow.
22: That's a great point.
21: Yeah,
22: and
21: it's fun.
22: What a fascinating conversation today on Focus on the Family with Jim Daly. We've got Tim Shoemaker in the studio, and he's telling us just a little bit about the many different ideas, 52 activities contained in his book, The Very Best Hands-On, Kind of Dangerous Family Devotions, Volume 2. 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
1: Tim, I want to share a story. It's so funny. So we bought this experiment from Hobby Lobby, and we connected. It's where you connect these little test tubes with have a metal strip with a battery cable, a little like 9-volt battery thing that sets up. And overnight, you submerge these, and hydrogen gas builds in the upside-down test tube, and which is rocket fuel. So the next day, you light the rocket fuel, and kaboosh, you know, it's like this, you know, big flame.
21: That's
1: and it's
21: great.
1: So much fun. And so, but I left it on the counter the next night. And Jean and I went off to dinner. It was a Jewish Christian dialogue dinner at the Broadmoor.
21: Oh, my goodness.
1: And the phone rings and we can't get to it. So our youngest at that time, Troy, who was probably 7, leaves this message. Let me play it for you.
2: Hi, Mommy. Clinton actually was dumb enough to get the battery I put my tongue on in a mini junk cable and actually plug it in the DVD player and it caught smoke. But don't worry, it did not a fire. This is Troy, and by the way, Trent did it, okay? Okay. Have I been specific enough? Okay, bye. Oh, besides, don't go easy on Trent.
1: I mean, is that a catastrophe or what?
21: That is so great.
1: But here's the lesson I learned. Put the experiments away
21: that
1: if
21: is
1: you're
21: true.
1: Not going to be at home.
21: That's true. Hey, and you know what? If there's anything dangerous, seriously, if we had anything that was considered dangerous, you know, we tell the kids, hey, this is a little bit dangerous that we're working on.
1: Right.
21: And Dad will do it anytime you want, but don't be playing with this on your own.
1: Yeah.
21: Or
1: I love the younger brother there, though.
21: Yeah.
1: Don't go easy on Trent. And so it's just so fun. Hey, you also tackle serious topics in your devotionals, like dating and gratitude and family conflict. Mm. Man, those can be kind of really hard for parents to plan a dangerous devotional around those topics.
21: Oh,
1: how
21: man.
1: Can those topics become like fun devotionals?
21: Well, boy, the dating one just popped in my mind just as you said that. So one of the big things with kids is we're stressed and we only want them to date a Christian. And that could be a hard thing. Why can't I go out with someone? We're just going out for fun or whatever it would
1: right.
21: be. And so we run a little three-legged race. So we've got two of our kids and we tie, you know, their legs together, use a scarf, whatever, tie it together. And we have them run a little obstacle course and we time them. And it'll take them however many seconds it did. Now you run the same course, same two people again, time together. But one is facing forward and one is facing backwards. Time them again.
1: Oh, wow.
21: And that time's going to be a whole lot different, okay?
1: Yeah.
21: A lot longer. And now we can transition to that truth. Hey, you know what? you can feel just as close to somebody whether they're a Christian or not. Just like whether you're facing the same way or different ways, you're just as close, but it can only be for a short period of time. It's going to impact you in that marathon race of life, of being married. Which way do you want to go through marriage, facing the same direction or a different direction? There's a great verse, I want to say it's Galatians 5, and it talks about the flesh desiring one thing in your life and the spirit desiring another. And when you put that together, you're going to have a real mismatch. And imagine if there was a race in life where there was a $1 million prize if they, you know, made it in a certain amount of time, and it was a three-legged race. Which way would they want to do that? I think they'd want to face together after that little exercise.
1: Yeah, exactly.
21: And the same thing goes with talking about marriage and the people that we would date. We have to make sure that they're facing the same direction, or we're never going to get there to that great relationship we want.
1: You know, the thing that is amazing, and this is so true with good devotionals like these, you think you're just doing this to teach your children. And what ends up happening is you're right in the lesson with them, learning something about yourself.
21: Yes. There was a time our boys were young, and my wife and I had a business. You remember the one-hour photo labs and studios?
1: It's vaguely familiar.
21: Yeah. Right. And so we closed our business in 2004. There was just no need for it anymore.
1: Right. Technology overcame you.
21: We were losing our shirt. And so I took the boys on this little mystery ride. And so basically they were blindfolded and we made three stops. And the whole idea is they kept their blindfold on. We get to the first stop. Okay, boys, lift up your blindfold. Write down where you think we are. Don't tell your brothers. We're going to see how many you get right. And my objective as a dad, fool them. That's all I want to do is fool them. And sure enough, when we'd done these three stops, then we went to a little fast food place afterwards and said, okay, what did you have on your list? First place, second place, third place. And as soon as you see a place, they didn't know exactly where you were. And then, you know, were you scared? You know, did you feel like jumping out of the car? Did you feel like wrestling the wheel away from dad, finding your way? No. Because dad was at the wheel, dad knew what he was doing. And it was an opportunity to say, you know what, this is like life. There's gonna be times you don't know where you're at, why you're there, and you don't know where you're going next. Just like you trusted dad, we gotta trust God, because he knows all those things. Mm. He's at the wheel, you trust him. And boy, I tell you what, that was ministering to the kids, but that was just exactly what I needed at that time, because I was in that spot. I had no idea what it was going to look like next.
1: Yeah, that's so good. Yeah. You know, I can imagine that kind of dangerous devotional, which we're talking about, especially 8, 9, 10-year-olds, but also 13, 14-year-olds.
21: Oh, my goodness, yeah.
1: They will 20, 30 years later remember that in that moment when something has happened that was exactly the object lesson all those years ago.
21: Yeah.
1: Man, I need to remember the Lord's in control here.
21: Exactly.
1: And that's the goal, right?
21: That's exactly right. It gets embedded in their heart.
1: Yeah.
21: It's not so much, we talked in the beginning about sitting down and having that deep conversation with our kids, and they're processing through their head there, you know, through their logic center, they're taking it in there. But when we have an activity, boy, that becomes a heart thing, and that truth just gets etched
1: in. I don't
21: want
1: to get away for the YouTube watchers again. We see dice and pretzels. What are they about?
21: Well, you know, there's sometimes you can run like, you remember like that minute to win it type games? They'd have all kinds of crazy games and you have a minute and see how well you do. Well, you run some minute to win it games with your kids. So one is you can put like solo cups on your hands and you have to stack dice up. And so you have to see how many dice you can stack up in so many seconds, right?
1: I don't think I'd get very far.
22: Can you show us how that works?
1: Yeah, right.
21: You know what? I think you can do this.
1: I could slam this right over.
21: Yeah. And or another one is you take like a chopstick, right? And you hold it in your mouth and you put a bunch of these pretzels, you know, circle pretzels or the twisty pretzels in a bowl. And they've got to try to hook as many as you can, right, in that minute. And of course, it's lots of fun. We can have fun with these games, but then we can transition to that spiritual truth that we'd probably be better at any of these if we had more practice, right? The first time through, we're terrible at it. And it's the same thing through with many of the spiritual things. You know, prayer, trusting God, shedding anxiety. These are not easy things to do if we never put them into practice. But as we practice them, we're going to get better and better. And that's part of the Christian life, is we don't just try to pull these things out when we need them. We're practicing these all the time.
1: You know, one of the great attributes, I believe, in the human experience is this idea of humor. You know, being able to laugh at oneself.
21: Yeah.
1: It's so critical, because in it is humility. And, you know, when you're doing that, you're, I'm sure, hopefully healthy enough that you're going to laugh at yourself your inability to stack dice, with your inability to scoop up pretzels on a chopstick.
21: Right.
1: And, I mean, that really is the underlying lesson, I think, one of this idea that, you know, you aren't as good as you think you are.
21: That's right.
1: And that's a good thing.
21: I think
1: it's rooted in humility and experience that way. Tim, let's land here with this idea of parents who have left it to the church. You know, they're fairly formal, let's say. And what I mean by that is a little more stoic.
21: Yeah.
1: They're not excitement type parents. You know, we're not looking for dangerous devotionals.
21: Yeah.
1: But the benefit of this, even for that parent to break out of their kind of cast and take themselves a little less seriously, to do things like this, to have fun with their children, 0 to 18, or probably about 4 to 18. It gets a little more complicated for teenagers, but you can still do this. Speak to those parents and say, turn over a new leaf, give it a run.
21: Mm-hmm.
1: Help your children to better understand spiritual truths through these kind of experiments.
21: Sure.
1: Make your pitch to the parent that's never done this and has never thought about it.
21: Okay, so you know what? If they're doing, maybe they're doing something on a daily basis, I'd say keep doing it.
1: Yeah.
21: Keep doing exactly what you're doing, but once a week, swap it out. Once a week, do something more active, because sometimes our kids are tuning us out, their mind drifts, and we're not even aware of it because they're acting pretty good. But you can't check out of some sort of activity that you're having. And so once a week, do it, because one way or another, we want to use different methods to impact their heart and to help them remember God's truth. So sometimes they can do it where they sit down and they have a very serious lesson, but swap it out sometimes and do some of these fun things. And in the long run, Proverbs talks about, right, you know, cast your bread in the water. You know, it's talking about different ways of doing things. Don't just put all your eggs in one basket. Try some other methods, because one's going to stick.
1: Yeah, and Tim, here's the thing that I've learned. Don't make parenting complicated.
21: Right.
1: Because then you get discouraged and you stop doing the right things. But doing these kinds of things are simple things, fun things.
21: Mm-hmm.
1: They're not anti-biblical.
21: No.
1: I mean, this is like the full flavor of God's treat for us to live this life.
21: Yeah.
1: And we remember these things, and what a joy be able to do this.
21: Right, right. There's worse things than our kids thinking learning about God is fun. I mean, when Jesus sent Peter to go get the temple tax, go fishing and look in the fish's mouth, come on. He was having some fun with him, wasn't he?
1: It is a little weird.
21: I would think so. You know, he's messing with him a little bit, having fun.
1: Love it.
21: And Peter learned a lesson he never forgot. God can provide in ways we can't imagine.
1: Yeah. Well, again, Tim, these are such practical, good ideas that a parent of children of all ages right there can do these things and have fun. I'm so grateful for your direction to help us, and for the great book, The Very Best Hands-On Kind of Dangerous Family Devotions. I mean, one, the title's fantastic. But thank you for being with us today and helping us in this way.
21: Well, I'm glad to be here.
1: And let me turn to you, our listener. I hope you know Focus on the Family is here for you. 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And I want to share this with you as well. We recently heard from a listener named Mary who wrote to us and told us this. I grew up in a dysfunctional dysfunctional family and realized I wanted to parent differently. So I started listening to Focus on the Family more than 25 years ago and soaked up everything I could. Today, my two daughters are married and they've blessed me with 7 grandchildren who are following the Lord. I'll be supporting Focus on the Family until I'm in heaven. It doesn't get better than that.
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23: In a world of opinion, God has given us revelation. In a world full of religion and philosophy and psychology, there is no other book like this book. In all the history of the world and all the continents of the world, there never has been anything like it, never will be anything like it. God has spoken to us in Jesus Christ through the apostles and the prophets.
6: Welcome to Open the Bible with Pastor Colin Smith and Colin. It sounds like today we're going to be looking at what it means for the Bible to be inspired by God.
10: Yeah, and this is a really important subject for a Christian believer to come to a settled conviction that the Bible really is the Word of God, and what I read in the Bible is what God Himself is actually saying to me. And here's why it's so important. If I'm going to make a decision of conscience that is going to be really costly for me financially, emotionally, and I'm going to do it on the basis that my conscience is captive to the Word of God, I need to be settled in my mind if I'm going to pay a price that this really is the Word of God and it's not just, you know, the opinion of Paul or Peter or whoever.
6: Yeah.
10: And so settling what we believe about the Bible is really foundational to being able to live a devoted, faithful, and obedient Christian life. And that's why it's such an important subject for all of us.
6: All right. So with an introduction like that, I can't wait to get into the message. Let's do that. We're in 2 Peter chapter 1 as we continue Everything You Need for Faith. Here's Pastor Colin.
23: Everything we need for life is in the knowledge of Jesus. But how do we have the knowledge of Jesus? Answer, through the Bible. Well then, how do we know that the Bible is reliable? How can we be sure that we have a true knowledge of Jesus? If everything we need for life lies in knowing Him, how do we know that we know Him truly? Can we, in other words, trust the source of that knowledge, which is through the Word of God, through the Bible? And you'll see then that that is why very naturally Peter comes in verses 12 to 21 to address this whole issue of Scripture. And this is one of the most important passages in the New Testament with regards to what we believe about the Bible. Now, just to give it a quick frame in our minds by way of overview, Dr. Wayne Grudem, who taught for many years at Trinity University, has identified four things that we need to know about the Bible and that the Bible claims in regards to itself. This is a good little overview that might be worth keeping in mind for you. First, there's the authority of Scripture. And it's interesting that right here, Peter speaks about how men spoke from God as they were carried along by the Holy Spirit. The authority of Scripture is that it is the word not simply of men, but it is the word of God, and Peter states that clearly here. Secondly, the sufficiency of Scripture. That is, Scripture has all that we need for knowing Christ, who has all that we need for living life. Now, that's the whole point that Peter is making here in this first chapter. God has given us everything we need for life in knowing Jesus, and He has given us everything we need for knowing Jesus in the Bible. These two things obviously must go together. Third, the clarity of Scripture. In other words, God has spoken in the Bible in a way that we can understand. Notice how in verse 19, Peter picks up this theme when he says that the Scripture is like a light shining in a dark place. In other words, you must never think of the Bible as an obscure kind of book that only scholars or priests or whatever could understand. And then the fourth thing is the necessity of Scripture. What would we know about God if we didn't have the Bible? So the necessity of the Scripture reminds us that God has given us this revelation so that we may know Christ, in whom we find everything we need for life and godliness, because apart from the Bible, you would not have a knowledge of Jesus Christ. What would you know if it was not from the Scriptures? Therefore, our confidence in the Bible and in the reliability of the Scripture is a very important issue for us, and that's what's before us today. And what Peter wants us to know, and you'll see it very clearly in this passage today, is that you can trust both the witness of the apostles to our Lord Jesus. That's the essence of the New Testament, and he speaks about that in verses 16 to 18. And you can trust the word of the prophets, which was about the Lord Jesus Christ, which is the subject of verses 19 through 21. The witness of the apostles and the word of the prophets, put these two together and you really have the whole Bible. Apostles and prophets is a shorthand way of referring to the whole Bible. You find that, for example, in Ephesians chapter 2 and verse 20, where the apostle Paul speaks of how the church is built on the foundation of the apostles and prophets, with Jesus Christ himself being the chief cornerstone. So prophets, Old Testament, point forward to Jesus. Apostles, New Testament, bear witness to Jesus. These two together being the sum of all the Scripture. In a world of opinion, God has given us revelation. In a world full of religion and philosophy and psychology, there is no other book like this book. In all the history of the world and all the continents of the world, there never has been anything like it, never will be anything like it. God has spoken to us in Jesus Christ through the apostles and the prophets. Apostles saw

0: for us today. Notice the emphasis on remembering, beginning in verse 12. Peter speaks about it three times. I will always remind you, verse 12, of these things, that's the gospel, even though you know them and are fully established in the truth that you now have. I'll always remind you of the things you already know. Isn't that a strange thing to say? He repeats it again in verse 13. I think it is right to refresh your memory as long as I live in the tent of this body. So he's going to carry on saying the same thing for the rest of his life. And as if we hadn't already got the point, verse 15, he says, I will make every effort to see that after my departure, you will be able to remember these things. Now, being reminded of things you already know gets old pretty fast, doesn't it? And so if Peter is committed to spending the whole of his life reminding the church of things that Christian believers already know, isn't that going to be a formula for frustration? See, we're going to come next week to the work of the false teachers, which is the subject of chapter 2, and we will find that the mark of the false teachers was they were always saying something new. And Peter is right up front in saying, you don't expect that to come from an apostle. What my ministry is all about is to bring you back to something old. I will keep reminding you of all that you have already known and become established in with regards to Jesus Christ. Suppose you get into your car, and every time you do, the person with you says, don't forget to drive on the right side of the road. And every time you come to a junction, the person says, don't forget to indicate. And when the light is red, don't forget to pull up and stop. You know, this goes on for a while, and at some point you're going to pull your car into the side of the road, and you're going to say, now look, please stop telling me what I already know, right? You ever had that experience? Where you've been asked to bring something home, guys, from work at the end of the day, a gallon of milk. Will you remember to bring a gallon of milk home with you? And so, faithfully, because you're just a wonderful person, you go into the grocery and you're standing in front of the fridge, and what happens? Your cell phone goes. And it is your dear one, and she says, hi, just called to remind you to bring home a gallon of milk or whatever it is, and you want to say, I'm doing it, I'm doing it. I mean, what is the point of reminding me? I'm already doing it. Do you think I don't know? Do you think I can't remember? Now, you see, I'm wanting you to think about the strangeness of what Peter says here. I'm committed to a lifelong ministry of reminding you of what you already know. Isn't that going to play right into the hands of the false teachers who are offering something new? What does it mean to remember? That's the issue.
1: 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Back to the message. Here is Pastor Colin.
0: What does it mean to remember? That's the issue. And if you can grasp this today, you've grasped something very important. Remembering in the Bible is more than being able to recall something that happened. Remembering in the Bible is about what happened becoming real and fresh and alive and present. Now, let me give you just two illustrations and then we're through. If you look back to verse 9, you'll see that Peter speaks there about a person who professes faith but has forgotten, the opposite of remembering, obviously, he's forgotten that he's been cleansed from his past sins. So here's a guy in church world, but he's not a growing, prospering Christian. He's just kind of stuck in his Christian life. But there he is in the church, in the group of people to whom Peter is writing. Now, you go up to that guy on a Sunday morning and you say to him, Do you know, I just want to

0: tell you something. Jesus Christ died to cleanse you from your sins. That guy has been in the church for a while. He's going to say, I know that. The problem for this guy is not that he is unable to recall the death of Jesus for the forgiveness of his sins. The problem for this guy is that his forgiveness doesn't mean much to him anymore. It is no longer a reality that is shaping his life. It is no longer for him something that is real and fresh and alive and present. He's forgotten. He doesn't know what it means to remember. The greatest use, of course, of remembering in the Bible is what? The Lord's Supper. Remember when Jesus instituted the Lord's Supper, he took bread and wine and he said what? Do this in remembrance of me. Now let me ask you a question. If you never went to another communion service in all of your life, you never went to another communion service, do you think that you would, when you are old, have forgotten that Jesus died on the cross, be unable to recall that fact? Of course not. You're never going to be unable to recall that Jesus died on the cross. If you never went to another communion service, you'd always know that. You would always be able to recall that. So what does Jesus mean when he says you're to do this in remembrance of me? See, Jesus wants his death and his resurrection to be something more to you than an event you can recall. He wants you to savor its blessing. He wants you to taste its goodness. He wants you to taste the power that flows from his death and resurrection. He wants it to be real and alive and fresh and present. That's what the Bible means by remember. I learned this in a most moving meeting that I attended years ago. It'd be forever imprinted on my mind. Back in London, it was a group of ministers from different denominations, and we met probably four times a year to discuss various topics. There was a Methodist minister, a Baptist pastor, a Church of England vicar, a charismatic lay leader, a Catholic priest, and myself. Sounds like the beginning of a joke, doesn't it? But we actually had some wonderful meetings and discussions together. And on one occasion, the subject that was set for us was, what makes a valid communion service? Now, you can understand in that context, there were very, very different ideas about what makes a valid communion service. Do you have to have an ordained priest present? Can it be a valid communion service if it's just students on a campus and not a church? Do you have to use real wine? Does it have to be unleavened bread? And so forth and so on. There was all this kind of discussion. There was an Anglican priest in the group, an old man by the name of Canon Harry Wittenbach. Canon's a title they give in the Church of England, quite an extraordinary one. Harry was a soft-spoken man, didn't contribute much to the discussion at all. But after it had gone on for some time, he spoke. He said, you know, when I think of what makes a valid communion, I think about when I was in prison in China. Well, you can imagine the room went very, very quiet indeed at that point. We all knew that Harry had been in prison for some time in China, but like many folks who've gone through an ordeal of that sort, he very, very rarely spoke about it. It was Christmas Day, he said. There were three of us who were believers. We didn't have any wine, and none of us were ordained priests at the time. We had kept a few crusts of bread, and we'd kept a little water in a cup. And on Christmas Day, we remembered the Lord. And his eyes filled with tears and his voice faltered. I'll never forget it. He said, I've never known a communion service like it. He said, the Lord was there. The Lord was there. Now you see, that's what the Bible means by remembering. It's more than knowing about Jesus dying and rising in your head. It's savoring this Christ crucified and risen in your heart. And Harry Wittenbach had found that he had everything he needed for life, even life in prison in China, in the knowledge of this Lord and Savior, Jesus Christ. And Peter had proved that, of course, in his own life too, been in prison many times as well. And that's why, you see, he's saying here, folks, this is why my ministry is going to be about one thing and one thing only. I'm never going to move away from this. I want you to be able to lay hold of Christ, to savor Christ, to feed on Christ, to live on Christ. And I'm never going to stop reminding you, therefore, about him. I'm going to do it as long as I live in this body. And after I have died, I will make every effort to see that the church continues to be focused and centered on him, because it is in him that we find everything that we need for life, for godliness. Folks, that is the purpose of communion. That with faith you draw near to the Savior and feed on the richness of what he has accomplished for you. That's the purpose of preaching. If you think preaching's about imparting a bunch of information, you haven't understood what preaching is. It is to bring the reality of Christ freshly to impress upon the soul, that we may live in the good of this. And when you read the Bible, I hope you read the Bible every day. When you open the Bible tomorrow and you read something from the Bible, what are you doing? Why are you doing that? Why is this going to nourish your life? Oh, I've done my reading for the day. Good for me. No, if you've understood what this is about, you open the Scriptures in order that you may feed on Christ, that you may draw near to Christ, that you may be strengthened by Christ, that you may find Jesus Christ, that you may, in one simple word, remember, that you may live in the fresh reality of all that he is, of all that he has done, and of all that he has to give and holds in his hand for you even now. See, I think one of the reasons that we get stuck in the Christian life is that we persuade ourselves that we know what, in biblical terms, we don't really know at all. When a girl says, "I know that God loves me, but I really hate myself." If Peter was her pastor, he'd come and he'd put her arm around her shoulder and he'd say something like this. He'd say, "You know, you say you know that God loves you, and you think you know that God loves you, but really you don't know that God loves you. Because if right now you were savoring the love of God for you, you would never say that you hate yourself. How could you?" And in that ministry, he would seek to show her the love of Christ that she thinks she knows, but she really doesn't. And there she would find the healing of her soul, everything you need in him. And when a guy says, "I know the gospel, but I cannot overcome a compulsive temptation in my life," if Peter was your pastor, he'd put his arms around you and he'd say, "Brother, you say you know the gospel, you think you know the gospel, but the truth is you really don't know the gospel, because when you give way to that temptation, at that moment at least, you have lost sight of the power and the presence of the Holy Spirit in your life. And if that was fresh and real and alive and present to you, if you remembered, if you knew that, you wouldn't have fallen as you did." An effective and productive Christian life hangs on the great truths of the gospel being real, alive, fresh, present for you every day of your life. It's the purpose of communion, that's the purpose of preaching, that's the purpose of reading the Bible. That is why God has given us his word. There's an old song that puts it like this. It's really a prayer. Some of you will know it. "Make the book live to me, O Lord. Show me yourself within your word. Show me myself and show me my Savior. and make the book live to me. That's an expression of faith. Now, if you will seek after Jesus Christ in his word like that every day, and if you will come to church to receive the ministry of the word preached like that every week, it will change your life. You will not be the same. You will no longer be stuck. And you will discover, as Harry Wittenbach discovered, as Peter discovered, and as Christians through the ages have discovered, that God has given us everything that we need for life in the knowledge of his Son, Jesus Christ.
1: 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You know, if you're a man or a woman who says that you just can't stop that compulsive sin in your life, as Peter would say, you need to remember the gospel. When you're tempted to give way to temptation, you need to remember that sin is not your master. We can't lose sight of the power and the presence of the Holy Spirit in our lives. Well, our message is entitled Everything You Need for Faith, and it's part of a series taken from the book of 2 Peter called Everything You Need for Life. 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And Colin, why did you write this book?
0: Well, this is the third in a series on faith, hope, and love. And of course, the Bible says that these are the three things that are going to remain. It's very striking. Paul says everything else is going to pass away, but faith, hope, and love, they're going to abide, and the greatest of these is love. So I'm absolutely convinced that the greatest need of the Christian church today is a fresh outpouring of faith and of hope and of love. I mean, think about it. Everybody is looking for love. Everybody wants to find hope. Everybody needs someone to believe in. And God has given us these things in Jesus Christ. And the more we grow in faith, the more we grow in hope, and the more we grow in love, the more effective we're going to be in the world and the more we're going to be like our Savior.
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5: That verse I found in Jeremiah chapter 29, verse 7, in regard to humility and submission to authority, it says, wherever you are, work to make the place that you've been called to, where God brings you, work to make them prosperous, and in so doing, you will become prosperous.
6: Mm. Yeah.
5: How many of us get into a situation where we're like, I don't like it here, yeah, and you leave with this bitter taste in your mouth rather than leaving with this a sense of, I am going to make this the mm-hmm. best place in my life. That happened to me. I was in a situation as a young man, as a pastor, and for the first 5 years, I did not like submitting to authority. Every Friday, I would have to listen to all the things I did wrong from my superior. He had a page, a list of things that I had to work on that were, and I hated it, until finally, one day, I got it. And it was in this amazing chapter in Numbers. Miriam and Aaron are talking behind the back of Moses and being like really critical of him. Like, who does he think he is being, you know, he's God's leader. And then God strikes Miriam with leprosy. Mm-hmm. Now, that changed my life because at that moment, I had to go back to my superior and say, hey, I repent. I apologize.
6: Wow.
5: I'm so sorry. From now on, moving forward, I'm going to lift you up in the eyes of everyone in this church. I'm going to help you to become successful. And as soon as I did that, God transformed my future as a result of that. There's no question about it.
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7: On today's edition of The Plumb Line, I am very excited to have David Clausen back with me. David is the director of the Center for Biblical Worldview at the Family Research Council. Been on the broadcast a number of times on a variety of different subjects. In fact, I think we've talked about the same topic that we're going to talk about today in the past together, David. But this go around, we have kind of a significant, quite a significant event that has taken place, decision by the U.S. Supreme Court that has led us to talk about the topic related to gender identity, the reality that there are just two, male and female, and God created us male and female in his image. And the scriptures that we'll look at there in Genesis chapters 1 and chapters 2, and also this relates to this whole aspect as well of women's sports, and particularly the protection and honor of women, protecting women's sports for women, not for men to participate and possibly even injure women in the context of that. We'll be getting into that, I'm sure, as well. So that's a pretty broad-ranging topic here, David, but welcome to the broadcast. Great to have you back.
6: Jay, it's a joy to be back on the Plumb Line. Always enjoy our conversations. Thank you for having me.
7: Yeah, well, and you've written a book, been some time back, I guess, but Male and Female Who Created Them, right?
6: That's right. That was a 2023 book that I co-wrote with Denny Burke and Colin Smothers, and it's an 8-week study on these very questions, gender and sexuality and marriage. We have a whole chapter on the question of transgenderism and how, as Bible-believing Christians, do we really approach the whole conversation on transgenderism? This is a very modern discussion. Is there anything in God's Word that we can bring to bear on some of these conversations that we're having about athletics or pronoun usage, surgeries for minor children? How do we think about our embodiment as male and female, made in God's image? And we had a tremendous response to that resource. You can find it on Amazon or wherever books are sold. But again, it's an 8-week study on gender, sexuality, and marriage. It was a joy to put that project together with those two brothers.
7: As you've just mentioned, there is so much enveloped with this. We're going to focus primarily on the women's sports aspect because that's what the court decision was dealing with. But let's talk, even though the Plumb Line really isn't, you know, a current events show, we look at topics and issues from a biblical worldview, which we will certainly do. I think we need to, and I want to get out the current aspect of this. So tell us what the Supreme Court decided recently and its impact.
6: Absolutely, Jay. So, you know, the way the Supreme Court works, there's hundreds of cases that are appealed to the court every year. The way our system works, you have three levels in the federal judiciary, you have the district courts, then the appellate levels, and then the Supreme Court. And the Supreme Court will only take about 40 or so cases each term. And the court always waits until the end of June to announce its most significant cases. This year, of course, most of the attention was on birthright citizenship with Trump's executive order. But on the same day that that was released was this case that originated out of West Virginia and Idaho. So it was two separate cases that they heard separately in oral arguments back in the fall, but they were combined. The two cases were West Virginia versus BPJ and Little v. Hecox. And so very briefly, Jay, you know, these cases, they arose from the two states of West Virginia and Idaho. Both of those states have conservative leaders, and both of those states back in 2021 enacted laws that limited women's sports to biological females. So again, there's about 21 states or so that have this type of legislation. Idaho was actually the first in the nation. But both of those laws were challenged by transgender identifying students. In West Virginia's case, it was a middle school athlete, biological male identifying as female, who was competing in athletics. So this man, again, who identifies as a girl, challenged West Virginia's law. And Idaho was actually a biological man who identifies as Lindsay. And this was a college student who sought to compete in women's collegiate athletics. And so both of these cases went up through the court process, and they were heard before the Supreme Court in oral arguments last year and were decided on June 30th. It was really interesting. I don't know how deep in the weeds you want to get, but ultimately the court unanimously agreed that Title IX, part of the Civil Rights Act, it does allow schools to allow biological females to compete on their own sports teams. The court was actually unanimous on that. Brett Kavanaugh wrote the opinion, and he said that when Congress enacted Title IX back in 1972, the word sex clearly referred to biological sex, not gender identity. And so on the question of Title IX, even the liberal justices agreed with the majority. And then on the question of equal protection under the Constitution, it was a 6-3 decision with the six justices appointed by Republican presidents in the majority, and then the three justices appointed by Democrat presidents, Sonia Sotomayor, Elena Kagan, and then Ketanji Brown Jackson in the minority. But again, we can get into the details further. But the big story is that the Supreme Court decided that states, in fact, can make sure that their sports leagues are open only to biological females that are wanting to compete, and that a man who identifies as a woman, well, the state has an interest in protecting women in those situations.
7: Okay. Well, one kind of disappointing news out of it is that apparently they're allowing states that already have these laws to keep those laws in place. But those like California, that, and I'm sure there are several others too, that already allow biological men to compete in women's teams and things like that, they're not going to prevent or stop that, right?
6: You're absolutely right. So this, and I think I said 21, it's actually 27 states that have enacted laws to protect girls and women's sports. So again, you do the math, you 23 states that explicitly allow kind of the whole transgender revolution. That's the next step in this battle. And the attorneys that won the battle, you know, on June 30th, they have already sent out kind of talking points and messaged that they think the next step is actually making sure that California or Oregon or Massachusetts, that Title IX actually prohibits those states from allowing biological males to compete against women. I look at this as kind of a two-step process. We won a significant victory on June 30th that allows conservative-led states to protect women's sports, but now we need to make sure that liberal-led states cannot put female athletes at jeopardy, because that's exactly what's going to happen in places like California, Oregon, Massachusetts, Connecticut. We already have stories of women being injured by males, losing out on the podiums, missing out on scholarship opportunities. So I think, Jay, that's perceptive. That will be the next step in this fight.
7: Let me ask one other thing related to this, and it sure involves the NCAA, because I think I've mentioned this to you before, and my listeners are probably familiar with this too, but I used to be a news director for a Christian network, and so kind of funny, because at that time I followed it every down to the nitty-gritty details of a lot of this kind of stuff, and now I feel almost embarrassed because I don't, you know, I'm talking about topics and issues from a biblical worldview. I'm not following the, you know, all the current events as much as I probably should be. And so I was reading here that the NCAA, it says that the NCAA continues to enforce its rules against transgender women participating in female sports, and that's unaffected by the federal court decision. And that was shocking to me. Is that something new that they have this? Because I remember, you know, hearing a number of stories about biological males who were allowed to compete in the NCAA in swimming, for example, you know, and they took, you know, spots on the podium away from NCAA swimmers. So has the NCAA changed course on that? Or just tell us a little bit about that.
6: This is really important. So from 2022 until the beginning of 2025, the NCAA used a sport-by-sport approach that really followed sports, national governing body, or even the International Federation. So that policy did allow some men who identified as women to compete in women's sports. In some cases, that was if they met hormone-related requirements. Well, that changed in February of 2025, when President Trump issued an executive order on women's sports. And when that executive order came down, the NCAA replaced their previous system with a uniform national rule that's based on, of course, what they would call, you know, euphemistically, sex assigned at birth, which, of course, simply means just your biological sex. And NCAA President Charlie Baker, he's the former Democrat governor of Massachusetts, he did say the organization wanted to have a clear, consistent, uniform standard. And so that February of 2025 is when that policy came down, and that was in response to President Donald Trump. I've had some criticism of the president recently on a few issues. But in my view, Jay, the president has really shown significant leadership on this issue. And if you go back and read his executive order from 2025 and back in February, it's just very clear. And we owe the president a debt of gratitude for really showing courage. And if you think about the timeline, that's only a few weeks after his second term began. So this was a real priority of this White House, and I think many of us are grateful for that.
7: All right. So one more question, then we better get to the break here on this aspect. So when you talk about like California or these other liberal states that allow biological males to compete in girls' sports, really, then with what the NCAA has done, we're talking about, you know, primarily high school sports that are the problem then as far as males being allowed to participate, huh?
6: No, that's absolutely right. So here at Family Research Council, we have allies around the country. California Family Council. Dear friend Sophia Lori, a former collegiate athlete herself, she's drawn attention to this by actually attending high school track meets at the state championship level and drawing attention to the fact that the high school sports federation is allowing biological males who identify as women to compete in the women's categories. And so you're absolutely right. This would be affecting middle school and high school athletes, but anyone that would come under the purview of the NCAA, whether they want to or not, you know, they are now in compliance with the president's executive order.
7: Oh, that's just crazy to me, because you would think the high school would automatically follow what the higher level, the NCAA, would do.
6: Well, you would think, again, that's what common sense would certainly dictate, of course. But when you think, let's just again take California, for example, when you think about even just the curriculum that the school system is using, and really in one respect, it's not altogether surprising, because, you know, some of these liberal states, unfortunately, are just so captive to what we might call, you know, the LGBT moral revolution, woke ideology. And so if the state is in control of these decisions, which they are in the, at the state level, you certainly see, unfortunately, women and girls having to continue to deal with this issue.
7: Mm, yeah, and that really does draw in a scriptural thought, Colossians 2:8, that talks about, you know, watch out, see to it that you don't be taken captive by hollow and deceptive philosophy, and that's what's going on. And many of these leaders in the liberal states in particular, as you pointed out. So David Claussen is my guest. So thankful to him for kind of getting me up to speed, maybe you as well, on these aspects that we've been talking about here as it regards women's sports. And we'll transition from kind of that update on some of the current events and things to a discussion about this whole gender identity situation, what the Word of God has to say about the protection of women, and especially women involved in sports and athletics, when we come back here on the Plumb Line. So don't go anywhere. Love to have you reach out and connect with those sponsors that you hear from during the breaks on the Plumb Line. They make it possible for you to be hearing the show on the radio if that's the way that you're listening. Of course, the Plumb Line is available on podcast as well. It goes up as a podcast after it airs on the radio. But if you're catching it on the radio, you want to reach out and say thanks to those sponsors, because they make it possible by covering the significant cost of airtime. And so there are Christian-owned businesses and ministries. If you could, you know, participate with those ministries, do business with those businesses, that would be greatly appreciated. We'll be right back.
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7: 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You're tuned into The Plumb Line. I'm your host, Jay Rudolph. David Claussen, director of the Center for Biblical Worldview at the Family Research Council, is my guest. In the first segment, we were talking about this U.S. Supreme Court decision regarding women's sports and protecting women from biological men who had been allowed and still are allowed in many states to participate in women's sports. Just a crazy situation, and we've been dealing with and talking about this topic for quite a few years now. It seems like it all started kind of with the bathroom wars here and allowing biological males to go in women's bathrooms, and just all the craziness that has taken place. And one thing that I would say is, you know, it is, you used the word common sense, the words common sense a little bit ago, and there is a lot of, you know, just basic biology involved here to understand and realize that, you know, you don't even have to accept what the Word of God says, that God created us male and female in his image. You can, you know, disavow or disbelieve that, but you still should be able to understand that there is quite a biological reality. There's just two sexes, male and female. And the reason kind of that I'm talking about this is, as followers of Christ, David, you and me and many millions others stand firmly upon upon this truth, not only because of biology, because, you know, biology was created by God, just he created everything. And so the fact that there is just male and female and that biology proves that, that's part of the construct of a perfect loving creator that we have. And this loving creator has called us to follow him, to trust him, to live according to his word. And if we do that, of course we're going to, you know, stand upon this truth, because as God desires the best for people, the best for his, you know, the creatures that he has created, we also as Christians desire that too. And so that's really foundational, I think, in why we push, you know, so strongly concerning this issue and this matter, huh?
6: I agree with that. When actually specifically you read Justice Kavanaugh's opinion, he actually talked about this. He said that the physical differences between men and women are enduring. That's a line from the opinion. He went on to specifically say these differences include, among other things, height, weight, strength, speed, endurance, and jumping ability. What Brett Kavanaugh is recognizing as a justice of the Supreme Court is something that all of us can understand by just what Christians would call general revelation. God's common grace that we can, you know, actually understand that men and women are indeed different. Now, as Christians, we also have the category of special revelation. We know from God's word that man and woman are in fact created the way they are in God's image. And that's how God has structured the very universe. This is a anthropological reality that men are men and women are women. And this is good. You know, what's so interesting, Jay, and I've thought about this a lot, because I talk to a lot of Christians, I speak in churches and whatnot, and some people will say, you know, this whole idea of transgenderism, gender ideology, it just seems so new. Where did this come from? In one sense, it's kind of the resurgence of an ancient heresy known as Gnosticism. 2,000 years ago, the Gnostics were those who really stressed that the physical body doesn't matter. The physical body can't tell us anything about ourselves. What really matters is your thoughts. I think it was Plato who once said, you know, the goal of life is for you to escape the prison of your body. So it's really body-hating philosophy. And that's really what transgenderism does. It wants to privilege your feelings, your emotions, your thoughts. And it says that our bodies can't tell us anything true about ourselves. And that's where we as Christians, that's where our theology of embodiment really comes in and can be so helpful. The bodies that we are in are not accidents. They're not just merely incidental. But it's the result of intention by the creator of the universe, that if you are born as a man, that's by God's good intention. If you're born as a woman, that's by God's good intention. And that's how he has structured his created reality. And so, again, as Christians, we know even at a deeper level why differences in sex matter. At the end of the day, this is so much more important than who's on the track team. This goes to the very level of how God – this is the issue of ontology – the very issue of being, how God has actually structured his creation.
7: Mm-hmm, exactly. Well, as you were sharing that, I was thinking that, you know, I pointed out that a basic biology can be and should be understood by every person, but there's the deeper truth here of being made in the image of God, and just, you know, what does that actually mean? Those are things that if you don't have that relationship with your creator, if you're not a Christian, you can't understand that really, at least not fully. And what I'm saying, I guess, are a couple of verses that I want to bring up here. One of them is 1 Corinthians 2:14 that says, "The natural person does not accept the things of the Spirit of God, for they are folly to him, and he is not able to understand them because they are spiritually discerned." And so if you're having trouble with what David's sharing and what we're talking about here, about this whole aspect of especially being made in the image of God, but also, you know, even having a creator and a creator who loves you and desires relationship with you, has formed you in the womb, all these concepts and ideas here, if you're struggling with that, it may be because you're a natural person right now. You are a person who has not put your faith in Jesus Christ, has not come into a relationship with your creator, and we want to communicate to you. So the most important thing of all about the plumb line and about anything that comes out of my mouth is what I share about Jesus Christ and sharing the truth of the message of the gospel, which means good news. And so, David, can you help that one right now who's struggling with all the things that we're talking about, probably because they don't have the Spirit of God, and they can't really grasp or understand these things?
6: Yeah, that's right. And again, I would, to that person, with love and grace and full of compassion, I would say. As Christians, the most fundamental thing to our worldview is what God has revealed to us in His Word. And the Bible teaches us, it presents this good news of the gospel, which you just said. By the way, that word gospel, that might be a new word for some people. It's a Greek word that literally means good news. And what is the good news? Well, the good news is that sinful people, which is all of us, the Bible tells us that, sinful people can be made right with a holy God if they repent of their sins and turn in faith to Jesus Christ. In John 14:6, Jesus told us, He said that I am the way, the truth, and the life. No man comes to the Father except through me. And so way more important at a way deeper level than questions about abortion or gender ideology is really the question of who is God? What is man? George Barna, a well-known researcher, he's identified 7 core beliefs that are the most foundational beliefs that anyone will ever consider. And he says that most Americans don't even consider deeply these questions. But 2 of those cornerstones is the question, who is God and who is man? Mm-hmm. And the Bible teaches us that God is the creator of the universe. He's powerful. He's just. He's perfect. And who is man? Well, we are created in God's image, which means we are like God in many ways. But we disobey. We're fallen. We sin. But God doesn't want us to spend eternity away from Him. That's why He sent His Son, Jesus, to live a perfect life. And if you have put your faith and trust in what He accomplished on the cross, you can have that restored relationship with your Creator again. And so, again, this is the message of Christianity. This is the most important thing that anyone can ever consider. And definitely encourage folks listening into this conversation. I want you to agree with me on the sports issue. I want you to agree with me on the transgender issue. That's important. That matters. But way more important, way more foundational is, are you right with God? And the answer is found in God's Word, the Bible.
7: Yeah, it lays out all these things that we're talking about here, and that's what the Plumb Line's about, looking at those topics and issues from a biblical worldview and also presenting with you this glorious message of the gospel of Jesus Christ. And when you think about, who is God, who is man, our purpose is summarized in brief with these words, man's chief end is to glorify God and to enjoy Him forever. And you can only do that when you have a relationship with Him. And that relationship comes about when, as David said, you repent. Turn from your sin and turn to Jesus Christ and what He did on the cross and taking your sin upon Himself. And then He rose from the dead victorious over sin and over death. And He grants forgiveness of sins and eternal life to all who would believe. And that word believe means not just believe that He existed or something, but put your faith in Him and your trust in Him, because He is the only way, as David also referenced in John 14:6, He's the only way to the Father. And if you have questions about that, reach out. Connect with me. I would love to get together and visit with you more. 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It's very encouraging. 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

0: sovereign, and the future is securely in his hands. You say, well, that's what the first six chapters were about. Exactly. And the second six are about the same thing. It is the perspective that changes. They are no longer being told in terms of the historical unfolding drama of the subsequent kingdoms that were represented for the exiles who'd been taken away, Daniel and his friends and all their colleagues. But now it is being provided in this amazing dimension so that, as a result of that, Bible scholars will differ in their interpretation. Christians may deviate from course in relationship to their understanding of it, and so on. And most of us, I think, will be helped by reading it to our children and our grandchildren and allowing them to tell us what it means. You say, you've now officially lost your mind. No, I haven't. I haven't. Our children and our grandchildren live in a visual world. They live in the world of video games. They process information, they see it visually, and they're making deductions all the time. What is that big monster doing? Why did that big monster go away and another big monster came? Where did that big horn come from? Did you see what the little horn did? The little horn ate three horns. The little horn was smaller than all the other horns. It popped out, apparently this. The little horn talks. Have you ever seen a talking horn? And before you know where they are, they're actually beginning to piece it together. And they've gone through the whole chapter and they've begun to say, I think I get this. And you said, you do? Tell our pastor, because he doesn't get it. Actually, Chesterton, in one of his children's books, actually says essentially the same thing. He says, you know, apply your minds as adults, but do not lose your sense of childish apprehension. Because in the drama and in the pictures, in fact, I think it is, he goes on to say, don't trust anything that can't be conveyed in pictures. In other words, if you can't draw it out and it makes sense, you might be careful as to the language. Now, Daniel doesn't find this intriguing, he finds it terrifying. We should learn from that. He doesn't experience this and then and describe all of the intrigue attached to it. No, he tells us that this experience was a terrifying experience. He mentions it in the middle of the chapter around verse 15. He comes back to it at the end of the chapter. This is the sum of the matter, he says. This is the end of the matter. My thoughts greatly alarmed me. My color changed, but I kept the matter in my heart. Just as I read that, it makes me think of Mary, doesn't it? In the drama, the Holy Spirit will come upon you and overshadow you, and the child that will be born of you will be called the Son of God, and he will have a throne that is greater than any throne, and his kingdom will be to the end of the earth. And Mary was greatly troubled, and she pondered all these things in her heart. Lesson. What we receive here in these beasts and in the insight into the throne room of heaven is an indication of the awful conflict which exists in the world beneath and behind the unfolding drama of history. The conflict that is at the heart of the human condition. That's why we often say that it is impossible to truly understand history without biblical history, without reading your Bible. Because the Bible says what you're seeing here on the face level of the news right now is to be understood in light of that which lies at the very heart of humanity, in the ferocious anti-God movement and in the ultimate triumph of God, who is sovereignly ruling over these events. If you read later on in the chapter, and I stopped halfway through, and it just occurred to me this morning that One of the indications of this great anti-God move is that the individual, this fourth beast who speaks against God, he actually shall think to change the times and change the law. You think he's going to change the times and change the law? That when man opposes God, he opposes him on every front. I'll decide what time it is. I'll decide this. I'll decide that. It's at the very heart here of Daniel chapter 7. Now, the distinction between them and the connection between them. The connection between 6 and 7 should be very obvious to us, because you will notice that it begins in the first year of Belshazzar, king of Babylon. In other words, chapter 7, the events of chapter 7, took place during the reign of Belshazzar. Therefore, what Daniel experienced in his bed on the night happened before the events recorded in chapter 5. There is another connection, which will not be immediately obvious to us, which is by way of the writing itself. Daniel starts in Hebrew, moves immediately into Aramaic. The Aramaic section does not end at chapter 6, it ends at the end of chapter 7. And then it reverts to Hebrew again for the balance of the book. And the indication would seem to be that the cohesive element of what is taking place is such that chapter 7 stands, if you like Mount Everest rising as a peak over all of the affairs that are described in the book. In other words, it is a summit, and it is tiring work climbing the summits of the biblical record.
1: 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We'll hear more about Daniel's vision tomorrow. As Alistair mentioned, we don't skip over the difficult parts of the Bible on Truth for Life. We teach from the whole Bible so that unbelievers might see their need for salvation and become committed followers of Jesus Christ. And to better understand the one we follow as Christians, we are recommending a couple of helpful books today written by Puritan author John Flavel. Both of these books focus on the glory of Christ and his incredible gift of salvation. The first book is titled Christ and His Threefold Office. 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The second book is titled Christ Humbled Yet Exalted. 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I'm Bob Lapine. 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
9: The hub of a really sound biblical worldview, mm-hmm. that God is good, that's mm-hmm. got to start there. Mm-hmm. Most people have conflict in life because they don't really believe that God is good. Mm-hmm. God is good. Everything works together for good. God keeps his promises, all 8,767 of them, give or take a few hundred. And God allows and causes suffering to grow our character.
10: If you're in a position where you're suffering and the thing challenges you, if you're truly following Jesus, it'll make you more like Jesus. Mm-hmm. And that's for your own good and for God's glory. Mm-hmm. And this is kind of goes into like, God doesn't bring things about in your life for your own destruction. I think of the book of Genesis. What does Joseph say to his brothers?
9: You meant it for evil.
10: But God meant it for good.
9: Mm. He understood it.
10: He understood the lesson at the beginning of the book. Eve refused to believe. Because mm-hmm. Satan had her doubt that. Is he really doing this for your good?
9: Yeah, that's good. That's good. Okay, this is exciting. So that brings us to Proverbs chapter 1, verse 8. And here's the verse lesson.
11: My son, hear the instruction or correction of your father, and do not forsake the law of your mother.
9: The word forsake is the idea of don't neglect it. So obey the correction of your father and don't neglect the Torah, the teaching of your mother. Mm. Simple. Mm-hmm. Honor and don't neglect. Mm. Obey and don't neglect. Mm-hmm. Father's correction, your mother's teaching.
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21: Hi, this is Dave Olson. I'm the senior leader of Heartland Church located in Ankeny, Iowa. 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
22: Let's get into the Word this morning. The week before, we started a series that we're going to continue on when we do communion. We're not going to receive communion this morning. We're doing that once a month, and we're going to continue on a series on the blood of Christ and how the different facets of the blood and how we can appreciate that. We talked about why the Father appreciates the blood, how we can utilize it in our own life and then use it against the enemy. And we're going to look more at that in the coming weeks, but I want to reach back and reach into another series we started. I love doing series. The problem is, and I stumble into something else I want to preach on. And so I want to reach back into our spiritual warfare one. And what I want to talk about this morning is I want to give a little bit of explanation, a spiritual explanation, for the predicament we find ourselves in as a nation. Anybody wonder if humanity is losing its mind? My phone is talking to me. It said it's still on it. I don't know how that happened, but anyway, when we were in London, we went through Kensington Palace, and there was a gala. Something I was not interested in. It was a fashion gala, so we went through there, and there's all these pictures of men in dresses, and their bravery for being their sincere self, and it was just heartbreaking. There's been a legitimization of troubled thinking, and so we need to understand how we got here. Now, probably 6-8 months ago, sometime in the last 10 years, we did a series called The Strange New World, and it was, I shamelessly lifted the title from a book by Carl Truman talking about the sociological and psychological underpinnings of the crisis we're in, the moral crisis we're in. How did we get here? This morning, I don't want to deal so much with the sociological and psychological underpinnings or the tracks that led us here. I want to look at the spiritual tracks because we're dealing with a level of darkness and a level of confusion that we have not known as a nation. It's unprecedented in the history of our nation. It's not unprecedented in human history because there have been many nations that have reached this point, and the sad fact is it was the twilight of their existence. And I'm still holding on, I'm still praying, I'm asking God to deliver this nation, and I'm believing God for that. But in order for us to contend for the survival of this nation, we've got to understand the situation that we're in. We've got to really have a grasp of what we're dealing with. And so I want to talk about the spiritual backdrop. And so in order to do so, I'm going to reach back into something we talked about. I looked it up on my phone during worship. I know, I peeked. Wasn't on Facebook. I looked at our podcast. And April 16th, we talked about this. We talked about the three entrances of evil into human history. And so I'm going to just do a little bit of review. If you really want to get into this, you can go back to that podcast. The one we didn't deal with so much was the one we're going to deal with this morning. But we talked about the three entrances of evil into human history. The fact is that Second Temple Judaism, which was around the time of the intertestamental period and on, Second Temple Judaism had a theology of three entrances of evil into human history. The reason that's relevant to you and I is not because we're we buy off on everything that was taught in Second Temple Judaism. It needs to shore up with the Word of God. But the reason it's relevant is it was the worldview of the biblical authors of its day. It was the backdrop. It was the theological backdrop that they were writing from. And there's things in Scripture we simply will not understand unless we understand where they were coming from, because they were speaking into a world that viewed three entrances of evil. What I mean by that is this. They, common to evangelicalism, of course they recognized the fall of man in Genesis chapter 3. And so that was the first entrance of evil, the fall of man. Man fell into sin, and that introduced the human nature to sin. That opened man's heart to sin. That was internal evil. That obscured man's understanding. Man became fallen. That was the first entrance. But they also viewed Genesis chapter 6 as another entrance of evil. And some Jewish authors even considered that a greater travesty than the first one. We're not going to debate that this morning, but we need to understand that they also viewed Genesis chapter 6, where it says that the sons of God entered the daughters of men, that the watchers entered the daughters of men. They found them beautiful, and they brought forth children who were the giants of old, the Nephilim. And we're not going to get into all of that, except to say this, that the early church recognized that as where the demonic realm came from, these hybrid beings. Now, I was taught in Bible school that those sons of God were simply the sons of Seth, and they went into the daughters of Abel, of Cain rather, and that they produced these children. And that is not what the text is saying. We want to kind of wrestle with that because it seems so weird to us that we want to kind of just massage it so it'll reduce the supernatural element to that story so that we can be comfortable with it. But the fact is, it was talking about the watchers, these angelic creatures going into the daughters of men. Virtually all of ancient culture had some form of this story. Let me just pause there and point out something. Don Richardson, anybody ever read anything by Don Richardson? He wrote the book Peace Child, Eternity in Their Hearts. Don Richardson was a missionary, a phenomenally brilliant man, but he was also an anthropologist. He wrote a book called Eternity in Their Hearts. And one of the things he talked about is that the farther you get back into human history, the more you will see the threads of Scripture embedded into those cultures. And the whole book was based on this. This was the idea. The first half of the book was a world prepared for the gospel, and the second half of the book was a gospel prepared for the world. What he was talking about is, and when he said a world prepared for the gospel, he was talking about how there was already truth embedded. There were remnants of the biblical story. All these cultures of the Fertile Crescent, you know, where civilization started, and you know where we read about these nations in the Old Testament. All of them had a theology of a flood. They all had a theology of the watchers entering into the daughters of men. And more of that material has been discovered even in the last century. And so there, as you study, as you get back to the earlier remnants of human culture, you begin to see the threads of Genesis 1 through 12, because there was oral history that was still tying them to those situations. So I say all that to simply say this. The first entrance of evil was where man fell. His nature fell. He became corrupt, and he needed salvation. Okay, the second entrance of evil produced an external evil in the form of these evil entities that entice men. And so, and literally, they defied nature. Jude talks about this, where they left their assigned role and went into the daughters of men. Some of the early church writers talked about how corrupted all of nature because they crossed those lines. And so that is where the early church fathers, and you can see this in many of their writings, men like Origen and so forth, they wrote about how the demonic realm came from these hybrid beings. And so they were the disembodied spirits of these Nephilim that were released into the atmosphere through the flood. And so they were looking, matter of fact, some of the early church writings, they talk about things like this, that hungering they could not eat, thirsting they could not drink, so they looked for a human body to possess, to satiate their desires. And so they would experience it through occupying a human body. And so demonic possession is a very real thing. And we are living in a spiritual war. Whether you are comfortable with that or not does not matter. The fact is you are in a spiritual war, and you're better off realizing it than just avoiding it because it's an uncomfortable reality. So we have the internal reality, or the internal fall of man in Genesis 3, the external entrance of evil. So now we're dealing with these entities that are enticing us in Genesis 6. And then they also looked at a third entrance of evil. Now, Deuteronomy 32, the final song of Moses, where Moses is, he's giving his final address. It's called the Song of Moses. He's giving his final address to the children of Israel. He's going to retire. He's going to heaven. He's turning it over to his spiritual son, Joshua. So he gives this final address, and he mentions this obscure little verse that is interesting, but has often been overlooked. And he said that God divided the nations according to the number of the sons of God, but Israel he kept for himself. Some translations will translate that according to the sons of Israel. The problem is, virtually all scholars agree that this was speaking of the Tower of Babel, that God was divorcing himself from the nations at the Tower of Babel. And it says, but Israel he kept for himself. What did he do? The very next chapter after Genesis 11 at Babel, where man rebelled and God told him to go inhabit the earth, they didn't. So what does God do? He raises up the very next chapter, Genesis 12, Abram. And he says, I'm going to bless you so that you can be a blessing to all the nations of the earth. I will be your God, and through that, you'll be an example to the rest of humanity. We'll win back the nations. There's been a lot of writing on this in theological circles, and there's been discovery of ancient texts and stuff. But I've been living for Jesus for 40 years this year. I was 2 when I got saved. No, just kidding. I'm 58 now. I got saved. I came back to the Lord when I was 18 years old. I was a homeless alcoholic, got radically saved, had a radical encounter with Jesus. And I've been pursuing the Lord, and I've been a man of the book for 40 years. And I've been asking the Lord a lot of questions about some of these things, because there's a very practical reason I want to know. I believe much of spiritual hunger is simply curiosity. There's this desire to understand that God has placed within us. And if we'll come to Him and cry out, God will give us understanding. But there are levels of knowledge. There's ask, seek, knock. You ask, there's James chapter 1, level wisdom. Ask and you shall receive. If any man lacks wisdom, let him ask. And the Lord will give liberally and he upbraideth not. That's that low level. All you got to do is ask. It's yours for the taking. It's in reserve. If you ask, God will give it to you. But then there is seek and ye shall find. That's Proverbs chapter 2, level wisdom. There is wisdom that is hidden. It says seek for wisdom. Search for it as hidden treasure. And if you seek for it, then you will find it. You will find the knowledge of God. So there is some wisdom that is not just for the asking. There's a seeking. It's a process rather than an event. And it's hidden precisely because of its value. You following me? So there are certain things that God will withhold from you until you're ready for it. And it's actually the seeking, the process of seeking is what qualifies you or matures you or grows you up so that you can qualify to steward that wisdom once you have it. God is a good father. He will never give you wisdom you cannot handle. So he'll withhold it from you. Just like if you're a good parent, there are certain things you don't talk about with your 4-year-old that you'll talk with your 14-year-old, and certain things you won't talk with your 14-year-old that you'll discuss with your 24-year-old. Because we have to mature in order to handle some of that understanding. One of the travesties of this generation is having to go through is they're being exposed to explicit material that they are not able to process. and it bends them, it corrupts them. I remember as a six-year-old little boy finding pornography out in the woods, and I still remember that feeling. I felt this, I just felt shame come over me. There was a fascination. I knew it was forbidden, and I felt the shame. And I remember walking in the door to my house and seeing my mom and not wanting to catch her eye because I felt like there's something defiled about me. I was exposed to things I wasn't ready to process yet. So God's a good father. He will always withhold from us wisdom and understanding until we're qualified to steward that. We've reached a level of maturity. The enemy is exactly the opposite. He loves to give you forbidden knowledge. That's what literally the occult is. It's forbidden knowledge. Matter of fact, the early church fathers wrote about that, these watchers that went into the daughters of men. The other thing they did is they brought forbidden knowledge to man about war, sensuality, and so forth. And so it was to corrupt mankind. And so we're not only dealing with our own fallen nature as human beings, we're dealing with this external enticement. So God places these, let me deal with that, the last one, the last type of wisdom. So keep on this little track. The last type of wisdom is knock and the door shall be opened unto you. Ephesians chapter 2 and 3 talks about this, the hidden wisdom of God. And it talks about how it's hidden, I love this phrase, within God himself. Woo-hoo! The vault in which this treasured wisdom is hidden is the heart of God. The occult cannot touch that. Matter of fact, it says it's unsearchable wisdom hidden within God himself. The word unsearchable literally means no tracks. You can look at it and you don't see it. You can't trace it until God gives you revelation. And so one of the ways in which God stewards his kingdom is revealing and concealing, revealing and concealing. Mysteries and revelation is just another way of saying it. Revelation is a present day reality. I'm not talking about seeing things that are not in the Word. God can show you things. Revelation is starting with a conclusion and then backfilling it with the Word. God can speak to you things you don't know, but he will back it with his Word. Or he can show you in his Word and lead you to a conclusion. Study is you reason until you come to a conclusion in Scripture. Revelation is you get an insight and then you backfill it with Scripture. But you better wed it to Scripture. So when non-charismatics criticize the charismatic movement, we use language like revelation that Paul himself used. Matter of fact, he referred to the Spirit of God as the Spirit of wisdom and revelation. We're to pray for those things. We're not talking about extra biblical revelation. We're talking about God showing us things in his Word we would have never seen without his help. And I would propose to you, there are things that Paul wrote he didn't understand. He got a flash of revelation, saw one facet, wrote it down. He's like, wow, that was amazing. But there are other facets to that thing Paul himself didn't understand. And so the Spirit of wisdom and revelation will lead us along to grow us up. In God, knowledge has a purpose. Knowledge, wisdom and revelation isn't just so that we can feel smart, sit around and talk theology, talk theory. Knowledge is actually the way that God grows you up. 1 Peter says, grace and peace be unto you through your knowledge of the Lord Jesus Christ. So the conduit or the avenue through which grace comes to you, and grace is the substance of the Christian life. You're saved by grace. You walk by, you never outgrow your need for grace. The substance of the Apostle Paul's calling. He said, surely you have heard of the grace of God upon me that made me an apostle. The substance, what God slapped on him to make him an apostle, was grace. But the avenue through which grace makes it to us and impacts our heart is knowledge. So you can't grow without knowledge. If you're not growing in your understanding, you ain't growing. That's bad grammar, but good preaching, okay? If you are not growing in your knowledge, you aren't growing, period. Now, that's a safeguard. You can grow in your knowledge and not grow spiritually. There are a lot of very well-informed infants in the church today. They talk theory, but they're not walking it out. But you cannot grow spiritually without growing in your knowledge. And so what the Lord will do is he will birth questions in your heart to entice you and to keep bringing you along. And your hunger will actually lead you into breakthrough and revelation in the things of God. But it's always going to tie back into the book. And so God wants to give us understanding. I say all that to say, I've been asking the Lord about some of this for 40 years now. And I am convinced that some of what we're talking about this morning is essential for the Church of Jesus Christ to understand in this hour. Why? Because there were three separate episodes that created three separate problems and that have three separate solutions. In one sense, of course, the cross of Christ dealt with all of it. But the way in which we apply the cross is different. For the internal fallenness of the human nature, I don't cast that out. I've got to discipline myself. I have the new birth. My nature is now born again, but that old nature wants to rear its head. So what do? I've got to renew my mind. I've got to get healed in my emotions. Some of you struggle with the old man, not because your heart is longing for those things, but because of your own woundedness, you have a vulnerability for the enemy to push on those things that creates a longing for the old anesthesia of that dysfunctional, sinful behavior. And so until you get healed, you live on the precipice of temptation. I felt that. Let's just camp out there for a minute. 1 Peter chapter 4, Peter says this. He says, Christ suffered in his body. Arm yourself also with the same attitude, because he who suffered in his body is done with sin. Everybody say this. That is a huge statement. He's saying that if you suffer in your body, you are done with sin. That is an astounding proposition. So let's unpack that. He says, Christ suffered in his body. Arm yourself also with the same attitude. Jesus had an attitude, a mindset, an approach to sin. That is, if we adopt it, it will be an armor of defense against temptation. It will actually defend you. He said, arm yourself with the same attitude. It will become an armor, a shield against the temptation of the enemy. Jesus had a mindset against evil. Then he goes on to say that astounding thing. He who suffers in his body is done with sin. What he's saying is this. All sin is flight from pain in one form or another. You either have something you don't want, you're willing to step outside of the will of God to get it, or you do have something you don't want, and you're willing to step outside of the will of God to get rid of it. But if we adopt the mindset of Christ and we embrace pain, it is actually the pathway to deliverance. And so often we're saying, God, if you would just deliver me, I wouldn't feel this pain and I wouldn't be so tempted. No, it doesn't work like that. You embrace the pain and say, if I've got to live this way the rest of my life, I'm going to maintain my fidelity to Jesus. And I'm telling you, that is the first step in your deliverance, because you will learn to overcome those things. And so a lot of people, it's not just present pain, it's pain from their past the enemy will push on to entice them into evil. And so we've got to be so careful. So that's how we deal with that first fall, okay? We deal with the pain from our past. We renew our mind. We discipline ourselves. You don't cast that out. If it was, I'd be signing up for a deliverance session this afternoon. Hallelujah. It's not an event, it's a process to deal with that. For the demonic, you don't discipline a demon. Oh, I'm being afflicted. I'm being oppressed. I'm being driven by a spirit. I'm going to discipline my... No, that's not the answer. You cast that thing out. And let me just camp out here for a second. The whole concept of demon possession in the body of Christ, we have unfortunate misunderstandings because of our English translations. The Greek does not say demon-possessed. A better translation would simply be demonized. In other words, influenced by a demon. We want to split hairs and kind of, because we're uncomfortable. Demon possessed. No, demon oppressed, compressed, suppressed, impressed. Oh, you know, we want to have all these terms. The Bible doesn't use any of that. It simply means that you are influenced at some level by a demonic entity. And you can close that door so they don't have any ground to push on. And one of those things is that woundedness that the enemy, inner healing and deliverance often go hand in hand. And those of you that have experienced new levels of freedom in the last couple months know that to be the case. That the enemy will push on that old woundedness and he'll gain a foothold. And we've got to be willing to deal with the pain. And as we get inner healing, often we find the deliverance soon after that. But there is another level of evil. And it is not internal. It's not some external entity that we're dealing with. And there are times where there's those thoughts, those that battle. And let me just go back here for a second. This thing, a lot of times what believers do is they own the thoughts of the enemy. The enemy will talk to you in your own voice. And if you don't discern, if you don't understand from the word that you are born again, your nature is different, you will actually step off the place of victory and try to fight for victory rather than from it. And that is a whole different deal. And so you've got to learn to discern and you've got to know who you are. Your identity, being established in your identity, is one of the primary acts of war that will give you victory. This is a spiritual weapon. When you know who you are and the enemy begins to entice you, there are times where I've been in a situation where all of a sudden I've had some crazy thought, and I've thought, check my heart, and think, okay, what's going on in the room? Because that is not who I am. And often your discernment is discerning what's in the room, and if you don't understand it, you own it, and you're over there repenting and fighting for victory that you already had, and the enemy has stripped you of your authority, and rather than being able to deal with what's in the room, you're over here trying to deal with something that's not even in your heart.
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0: Hello, and welcome to Just in Time Ministries with Pastor Rhonda Penquite. We have more power and authority in Christ than we know, and when we learn to act on it in faith, God guarantees our success. So let's join Rhonda as she teaches us how to walk in victory.
1: And you know, John Solomon has spent years tracing the weaponization architecture from the outside. He's been tracing buried intelligence, withheld documents, election warnings that never reached the American people, voter identities exposed, foreign penetration, fraudulent identity pipelines, agencies that knew more than they admitted, and bureaucrats who kept the evidence locked behind classification walls. So this is what he's been doing for years on the outside. Now he's in. Just think what's going to happen now that he's in. You think they aren't terrified? Whew. The FBI surged to investigate voter fraud in L.A., so we may be seeing some changes there. And is the truth about the 2020 election about to come out? Remember that Trump never conceded the 2020 election. It's going to be very interesting here soon. The FDA issued a black box warning on shingles vaccines, citing paralysis and 11 times more shingles after the shot. You have an 11 times more chance to get shingles after the shot. And it's been disclosed that pediatricians, something we have known, are getting paid bonuses of $200 to $600 per child if they meet the vaccination quota, and they'll dump your family if you say no. The Dow surged past 52,000 for the first time ever. Oil plunged to $77 a barrel. And it's reported that British Prime Minister Starmer is expected to resign as soon as tomorrow. Ooh, it's coming out that they removed books from the Bible that spoke directly to our divinity. Something else that we've been talking about. Newsom could be arrested by the DOJ. He and his wife are officially under DOJ investigation. Dana Williamson, his former chief of staff, took a plea deal and is turning state's evidence against him and others. Woo! Boy, things are about to happen in California. And did you hear Karen Bass's brother, the mayor of L.A.? Her brother has joined with Spencer Pratt for a legal fight against her. This is according to Fox News. That will also be interesting. And in Charlotte, North Carolina, a city council member and both of her daughters have pled guilty to stealing over $124,000 in COVID relief money. They had extravagant birthday parties and horse-drawn carriages, and the list goes on and on what they did with that money. One of the largest immigration law firms in the United States is now shut down permanently. They were caught fraudulently claiming abuse for people in their home countries so they would qualify for visas to be imported into America. And did you see where two Antifa operatives were caught on camera dumping buckets of aggressive Georgia algae into the newly renovated reflecting pool? They did this at 3 a.m., and they are now facing federal hate charges. And then another man jumped in the pool and cut out a huge section of the new blue sealant. He was arrested. There's been multiple other people arrested for vandalizing the reflecting pool. There was a pro-algae protest around the pool. There. Wow. So now the National Guard and the Park Police are monitoring the Lincoln Memorial reflecting pool. The news source said, like a hawk. Oh, and did you see Barry's Library opened? And all the black contractors saying they have not been paid. That he's stiffed them. And people needed an ID to get in. Oh, and what do you think it looks like? Have you seen it? What do you think it looks like? It's kind of amazing. But Melania Trump unveiled savings accounts for foster children. So when they turn 18, they'll have a savings account. And the EU, the European Union, passed a law to surge mass deportations across the region. This is right after Trump was there for the G7 meetings. Arkansas Governor Sarah Sanders announced big gains in student test scores after schools banned critical race theory and gender nonsense. Surprise, they could focus on the three R's again. And the World Cup is uniting nations and changing the way the world sees America. There are a lot of videos out, I've seen several of them, that fans from other countries have made, and they're talking about how wonderful, how big, how welcoming America is. They came here hating it. And all they've heard is horrible things about America via their media. One traveling soccer fan said, "If you want to hate America, watch the news. If you want to love America, visit it." And then there's a lot of things about the Scots. And can we keep the Scots? All those people from Scotland that are here having a great time in Boston. They've run out of their favorite beverage. I guess they're having a real good time. 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Ice and drinks. One guy was going on about, there's ice in all their drinks. This is so good. Because in Europe, there's no ice in the drinks. There's air conditioning everywhere. Parking lots are attached to your destination. 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Grocery stores are the size of airplane hangars. Welcome to America. And it's reported that Norway shipped in over 2,200 pounds of food for their team, as they do not trust U.S. food. They think it's like a bioweapon. So there you go on that. And did you see where Major League Baseball banned players from writing Bible verses on the pride hats that the league was forcing them to wear, saying that it violates league rules? But BLM patches are fine. It's okay to wear those. The DOJ has referred Major League Baseball to the EEOC for religious discrimination. And Rob Schneider said, "Major League Baseball screwed up. Christians standing up for their beliefs is not okay. I'm tired of Christianity being the doormat for everybody else's beliefs to step on us." Amen, Rob. Amen. And do you see where the Texas Rangers are the only Major League Baseball team that have refused to host a Pride Night? Instead, they're actually running a Faith and Family Night this week. Go Rangers, all the new Ranger fans. And there's a team in Pennsylvania called the York Revolution, and the players on that team, it's a minor league baseball team, they refuse to participate in this coming Thursday night's Pride game that would have forced them to wear rainbow jerseys. So they just forfeited the game. We're not playing. You don't force us to wear those, we're not playing. Good for them. If you don't stand for something, you'll fall for anything. And don't make me go off on compliance, because when you comply, you not only hurt yourself, but you're hurting a lot of other people because of your compliance. But I won't get into that because there's other things going on. Wow. So all these things are happening around the world. And it's about truth being revealed. It's about God bringing the demise of the deep state. It's amazing how many times I've heard demise, demise, demise, the demise of the deep state over and over this week. And we're here watching it happen. We're here a part of it. We are a part of their demise because of what we speak, what we stand for, what we pray, what we're vocalizing. We are part of their demise, so keep it up, because they need to come down, and they need to come down soon, and they are coming down soon. Matter of fact, Diana Larkin had a word from the Lord which goes perfectly with what we're seeing. And God said, "My strong right arm and my forces of light are releasing a season of dismantling in every area of society. This dismantling will be startling as age-old structures of control collapse before your eyes. These are systems empowered and protected by darkness and guarded by corrupt kingpins and their bribed stooges. These webs of evil and control have been untouchable and impenetrable until your cries came to my ears for justice and freedom for the nations. I have arisen from my throne and have decreed that this is the set time to dismantle the darkness. What is revealed from this dismantling will be disastrous for those partnered with darkness. As the system that protected them crash, they will be completely exposed for who they are and what they have done. crimes against humanity will be a crime that falls on many. A huge reckoning will be released because of what the dismantling reveals. I will also dismantle false systems in the church, doctrines of demons, dogmas of man, and the infiltration of hidden evil into the church will be dismantled and revealed. The world will see who I really am as the dismantling clears away the false and reveals my true character and heart. The dismantling will be a time of shaking, but it will reveal truth. Woo, doesn't that just go along with everything that we've been talking about? And all I can say is his truth is marching on. Justin Paul Abraham said, the world is at the beginning of a major transformation. It will be a spiritual revolution that will affect every person in the world. We are waking up to Christ in us, Christ as us, and us in Christ. The gospel is a discovery of where we are located that's in him. So, woo, all these things happening. And we've been talking about the cosmos and the universe. Well, we are in a Christ-verse. The universe is a Christ-verse. Not only are we a Christian nation, we're in a Christ-verse. You understand the universe, Christ-verse? Everything we touch and see is saturated with him. It's a universe, a union-verse, bound together in the gravity of life. Well, think about universe. Uni is one. One verse, you start thinking about this and your mind just goes, C.S. Lewis said, we may ignore, but we can nowhere evade the presence of God. The world is crowded with him. He walks everywhere incognito. Because he's the all in all. Oh, C.S. Lewis, man, you were brilliant. Ephesians 1:23.

0: translations say, he fills everything in every way. He fills all in all. He always has and he always will fill everything in every way. He is the all in all. Christ is everywhere, everything. Christ is the everywhere, everything who became man. I mean, Christ was before Jesus came. Christ is not his last name. He is the one by whom all things were created. And earth is about to have a Christ awakening. That's what Diana Larkin's prophecy was all about and the word from the Lord that she had. And you know, the outpouring of God himself is creation. Just look at creation. There was one man I heard about, and this was a long time ago. He got born again because of a tree. He was 18 years old and it was winter, a tree in the winter. But he started thinking, there's something inside the tree that soon leaves will start coming out. And then the flower will come on the tree. And then the fruit will be on the tree. And he started thinking about all of these things and he got born again. It led him to God. But the Bible says all of creation speaks and leads to God. So Christ is the first, and he is the invisible God who became Jesus, the visible. Christ manifested in human form as Jesus.
1: 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Thank you for joining us today. You are here for just such a time as this, so go forth in the power of his might and possess all that is yours in Christ Jesus.
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6: Well, now we're sharing about rightly dividing the Word of God, and actually we've even called it kicking over sacred cows, if you want to get a little informal about it. And we've got another sacred cow that we're going to kick over, let you see some things about it. You always have people that say, well, yes, Brother Capps, I know what you talk about, the chastening of the Lord, that it's just the Word chastens us. But what about Job? I'm glad you said that, because we're going to find out what about Job. Turn to the book of Job, chapter 1. You see, this is a book that has been probably one of the most misunderstood books of the whole Bible. I know for years it held me in bondage in some things, because actually, when I was going through some financial problems and some physical problems several years ago, I remember just like it was yesterday. Then one night I stayed up all night reading the book of Job. I was so sure I was another Job till I had to find out how it turned out. It kind of disappointed me when I got to the end and found out Job got twice what he ever had. I thought, you know, but it really thrilled me because I found out that it wasn't God that did it at all. You see, they lied to me. They told me God did it. Then I found out God didn't do it. You see, you ought to read the book of Job for yourself. Now, in chapter 1 of Job, verse 1, there was a man in the land of Uz whose name was Job, and that man was perfect and upright, one that feared God and eschewed evil. And there was born to him 7 sons and 3 daughters. His substance also was 7,000 sheep, 3,000 camels, 500 yoke of oxen, 500 she-asses, and very great household, so that this man was the greatest of all the men in the East. Now, as you read this, you'll find that Job, come on down, we'll read further down for the sake of time, we don't read the whole thing. Verse 6, now there was a day

0: when the sons of God came to present themselves before the Lord, and Satan came also among them. The Lord said unto Satan, Whence comest thou? Then Satan answered the Lord and said, From going to and fro in the earth, walking up and down in it. And the Lord said unto Satan, Hast thou considered my servant Job? Now notice, he asked him, Hast thou set thy heart? There's a footnote in this center column reference here. It says, Hast thou set thy heart on my servant Job? Now that's a little clearer understanding to that. That there is none like him in the earth, a perfect man, upright, one that feareth God and escheweth evil. Satan answered and said, Doth Job fear God for naught? Hast not thou made a hedge about him, and about his house, and about all that he hath on every side? Thou hast blessed the work of his hands, and his substance is increased in the land. And put forth thy hand now, and touch all that he hath, and he will curse thee to thy face. And the Lord said unto Satan, Behold, all he hath is in thy power, only upon him put not forth thy hand. So Satan went forth from the presence of the Lord. Now, in this passage of Scripture, especially this verse 12, is where most people miss it. They read this, and it says, The Lord said, Behold, all that he hath is in thy power. Now there's a footnote here in the center column reference says, All he hath is in thy hand. Now the common way of approaching that, or the most people approach it this way, well, God turned Job over to the devil. But now wait a minute. See, you read that between the lines. It's not in the Bible. Here it says, God said he is in your power or in your hand. He was already there. God didn't turn him over to the devil. God didn't pull the hedge down. Now back up. We skipped a verse here that we'll go back and read. Verse 4 and 5. And his sons went and feasted in their house every one his day, and sent and called for the three sisters to eat and drink with them. And it was so, when the day of their feasting was gone about, that Job sent and sanctified them, rose up early in the morning, offered burnt offerings according to the number of them all. And Job said, It may be that my sons have sinned and cursed God in their hearts. Thus did Job continually. And there's a footnote here that says all the days. Now notice, under the old covenant, if you offered a sacrifice, you were supposed to release faith in that sacrifice. And it said this did Job continually. Now why would he keep doing it? Job feared, got in fear. Now if you read in the New Testament some of the things that it says, in fact it's in the Hebrews 11th chapter, it says that Abel offered a more excellent sacrifice than Cain. And when you read there, it says through faith he did it. It was his faith that made his sacrifice. Now, there were some other things involved there, but the main thing about Cain's sacrifice was the lack of faith. He couldn't have faith because it actually wasn't exactly what God called for. So there was no faith in it. Now, here Job, it says Job did this continually. So he was afraid that something bad was going to happen to his children. He was always offering these sacrifices, always worried, always in a turmoil about it. Now watch what happened. God said, He's already in your hand. He didn't put him there. It wasn't something that God did. But you see, we read that in there. Now see, this is why it's so very important that we learn to renew our minds to the Word of God. See, if you get your mind renewed to the Word of God, where you think like God thinks, then when you run across something that seems that everybody else says, well, it's this way or this is this way, and that's the way the Bible said it, you know, but it just doesn't agree with God's consistent nature, then you better stop and wait and look back into it. There's something you missed. Let me give you another, for instance. Over in the book of Isaiah, I believe it is. I don't recall exactly where it's found. It says, I create evil. Well, now, you know, that's inconsistent with all that the Bible teaches about God. So we've missed something there. God does not create evil. It's either missed in the translation or something. God is not the creator of evil. So when you run into something that is inconsistent with multitudes of other scriptures, then you've got a wrong interpretation of it. You can just rest assured of that, because the Bible doesn't contradict itself. So don't get real concerned when you find one passage of scripture like that in the whole Bible that seems to be inconsistent with all of the other things that God said. Just rest assured that you missed the interpretation somewhere, either that in the translation. Now, you notice here, then all of the things that happened to Job. Now, we'll not go through that. It takes a long time to go through it. But we'll read some of it here in verse 16, you know. Yeah, I'll start in verse 16. His sons and his daughters were eaten, you know, and all of these things happened to them. Verse 16 says, while he was yet speaking, there came also another and said, the fire of God is fallen from heaven, has burned up the sheep and the servants and consumed them, and I only have escaped to tell thee. Now, notice what it says. Fire of God fell from heaven. Now, you know it wasn't fire of God. This was the work of the devil. It wasn't God. See, this is why I said this in the other session, that in the Old Testament, they believed that everything that happened came from God. Now, what happened here evidently was lightning. One translation said that, lightning. See? And they said, well, that's from God. Well, no, that's created by atmospheric conditions. And evidently the lightning struck upon where all of the cattle were watering and killed all the cattle. It would do that if they were in the water. It'd kill them all. And all of these bad things happen. But now it's the work of the devil. You see, the devil can stir up the atmospheric conditions and cause storms and things. You can understand this even in the New Testament. You see, when the disciples were out in the ship and Jesus was asleep in the ship, and he said, we're going to the other side. Well, they started over there, and Jesus went to sleep in the back of the ship. They woke him up and told him what the devil said. He said, we're all going to drown. Now, you know, I don't think that impressed Jesus that much. I mean, he said, we're going to the other side, and they woke him up and told him what the devil said. Jesus got up out of that ship, and I can just see him walk up to the bow of that boat, and he looked out, and he saw the same thing they saw. He saw the same waves. He saw the same storm. And he said, peace! I'm glad there wasn't some folks I know there. They'd have grabbed him by the coattail and said, Jesus, you can't say that. You got to say it like it is. Now, wouldn't that have been dumb? Stood up there and said, storm! But that's the way most of us would have done it, see. But Jesus walked up in the bow of that ship and said, peace. But there wasn't any peace when he said it. But because he said it, there was. He called it. And then he said, be still. There was no stillness until he said it. Now, the point I'm getting at here is the fact that the devil started the storm and not God. Now, I can prove that from the scripture, because 1 John 3:8, the latter part of the verse says, for this purpose was the Son of God manifested, that he might destroy the works of the devil. Now, Jesus destroyed the storm. If it was the work of his Father, then Jesus was destroying the work of his Father and not the work of the devil. So we know that the devil started that storm. Now, here you have a situation where the elements of nature is causing havoc with Job's property. Verse 19, behold, there came a great wind from the wilderness, smote the four corners of the house, and it fell upon the young men, and they are dead. And I only am escaped alone to tell thee. Then Job arose, rent his mantle, shaved his head, fell down upon the ground and worshipped and said, naked came I out of my mother's womb, and naked shall I return thither. The Lord gave, and the Lord hath taken away. Blessed be the name of the Lord.
1: 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I do appreciate you joining us for the Concepts of Faith broadcast today. 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What about Job? Now, most people believe that God just bulldozed down everything Job had, and he'll do you the same way. I've heard him say it. He'll do you the same way when you get everything to going good. Well, that's not what the Scripture says. The Scripture says that we must believe that he is, and that he is the rewarder of them that diligently seek him, not the destroyer of all your substance. Offer number 7123.
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1: What about Job? In the first chapter of Job, you find that there was a conversation between God and the devil. Now, let me say this. It's impossible for you to have a Job experience today in the first place because he's cast out of heaven. He cannot come before God anymore and accuse the brethren. He comes to us and accuses God to the brethren. So you need to know that Satan's still up to his old tricks. But you'll find that Job, in the last two verses of chapter 1, says, "Naked came I out of my mother's womb, and naked shall I return. The Lord gave, and the Lord hath taken away. Blessed be the name of the Lord." Well, now, that was true that Job said that, but what Job said was not true. You have to realize that he couldn't read the book of Job and find out it was the devil that did it instead of God. The scripture says, "And all this Job sinned not, nor charged God foolishly." He hadn't to this point because he really believed what he said. 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And in chapter 6, he says, "Teach me and I'll hold my tongue." 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Well, that's offer number 7123. What about Job? 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
11: This is Holy Land Moments, a radio ministry of the International Fellowship of Christians and Jews. 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
12: We are still in this war. You know, we're right now in the middle of this hostages deal. And most important thing for us is that we will bring all of the hostages back home as soon as possible. Those who are alive and those who need to be buried in a respectful way in Israel. And I don't know what's going to happen next because, you know, all these deals are dealt by the political level, and I'm a military officer, but we as a military, as the IDF, ready for every scenario that comes, either during this hostages deal or afterwards. Not just, by the way, not just in the Gaza Strip, because as you're probably familiar, we're fighting in seven different fronts, either in Lebanon with Hezbollah, the terror groups from Syria and Iraq, the Houthis from Yemen, of course, the Gaza Strip. The terror comes from Judea and Samaria, and of course, Iran, who is behind all the evil that's going on in the Middle East. You know, for now, we are having a presence that we're limited to.
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14: 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I'm your host, Brian Perez. 1-800-229-3000 is our number. And here with you today, we've got clinical psychologist Dr. Alice Benton and licensed professional clinical counselor Becky Brown, who is also the president of New Life Ministries. Ladies, it's always great to be on with you. Becky, what's on your mind to start us off?
15: Well, I'm glad you asked, but my response to that is, what is on your mind, listeners? You know, every day we answer calls, we hear what's on your mind, and we hear about personal struggles, relationships, some addiction struggles. But if you're anything like me, I start to look for answers when I'm in a troubled spot. And that's why you call us, and we're so grateful that you do. But it also sometimes feels like it takes so long for things to change, doesn't it? Or maybe that's just me. Maybe that's just in my life, it takes a long time. But yeah, there are many times it just doesn't happen as quickly as we want it to. The Apostle Paul writes this in Philippians 4, from prison, might I remind you. He says, "Don't worry about anything. Instead, pray about everything. Tell God what you need and thank him for all he's done. Then you'll experience God's peace, which exceeds anything we can understand. His peace will guard your hearts and your minds as you live in Christ Jesus. And now, dear brothers and sisters, one final thing. Fix your thoughts on what is true and honorable and right and pure and lovely and admirable. Think about things that are excellent and worthy of praise. Keep putting into practice all you have learned and received from me, everything you've heard from me and saw me doing. Then the God of peace will be with you." So what's imprisoning you? Is it debt? Is it an unhealthy marriage? Is it confusion? Maybe it's a family situation that just won't change. You know, what we do here at New Life is needed. This world feels a little confused, maybe a lot. Feels a little crazy, maybe a lot. And maybe that's just the world that you see on the news. I think about, you know, what we see on the headlines, and then we compare it to what's going on inside of our own little homes, where, you know, maybe you haven't talked to that family member in a long time. Maybe you can't get along with your spouse and you've tried everything under the sun. If you're listening and you've been helped by something that we've said, and I'm pretty confident that we have helped you somewhere along the lines, would you make a gift today? And I know that seems so strange of a turn, but the world needs the light and the life that God has for them. And here at New Life, we've been doing this for close to 40 years, where we answer your call, we hear what the struggle is, and we might give you one or two steps towards what the solution could be. Or we direct you to a connection where you make a commitment to attend a group or to go to a counselor, and you start the process. None of those things happens without someone giving, but it also takes you stepping in that space where you say, okay, I'm going to fix my thoughts. I'm going to take the next step. It may be today that you're going to call us, 1-800-229-3000, and you're going to ask the question that's on your heart and on your mind. And with that, I want to just give you this short little prayer. God, calm my mind and steady my heart. Take the weight I'm carrying and replace it with your peace. Guide me, strengthen me, and quiet my worries. I'm not even in prison, and I can pray that and know that God will be faithful. Today may be the day that you take the step into trusting God with whatever is going on in your life. But it could be you start with a phone call to us. Yep. Right, Brian?
14: Calm my mind and then call New Life. 1-800-229-3000.
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14: 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I'm Brian Perez here with Dr. Alice Benton and Becky Brown. 1-800-229-3000 is our number. And Becky was mentioning if you wanted to make a financial gift to New Life, and the way to do that is on our website, newlife.com. 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All right, let's go to the phones now. The first of many people that we're going to be helping today is April in Charlotte, North Carolina, who was referred to us by a friend. Hi there, April. How are you today?
19: Hello. I'm good. Thank you for taking my call.
14: You bet. And thank your friend on our behalf for referring you to us. What's going on?
19: Well, I just currently have it's kind of a short term for now, but it's a new estrangement with my daughter and her husband, with my husband and myself. And we're just looking basically to try to find some family counseling. I'm in search of family counseling, but they're in Wisconsin and we're actually in South Carolina, just over the line from Charlotte. And it's like trying to find a unicorn, a family counselor that's licensed in both states.
15: Well, and April, what have you done before looking for a counselor? Like, what happened with the estrangement?
19: Well, we went to see their new baby, and there was a lot of boundaries that were set up beforehand, and I want to be pithy, but we were doing our best to, you know, abide by these very general boundaries that were confusing, and prior to, we had a phone call about what to kind of expect when the baby comes. And that's what we thought the call was going to be about, but it turned into that they thought we weren't excited about the pregnancy, and that we hadn't visited them enough when they lived close by, which was really threw us for a loop. We thought we were going to have this call about expectations moving forward. So that kind of set the stage. And then they set the boundaries for us, which were, you know, they don't want to talk about politics, which is very understandable at this day and age. Mm-hmm. We didn't really have any big blow up about politics, but there was some things that went on with after Charlie Kirk's assassination that led up to that. Also, some, you know, they didn't want to have body talk conversations, which I was trying to understand where that came from. And then like a boundary about food choices, which and none of it made sense to me. And then just all these like very strict rules when they came. And then when we got there, I noticed that the rules had changed, or they had loosened their own rules, or they were breaking their own rules. Mm-hmm. And I think the final straw for me is we got there, the baby's like 2.5 weeks old, and I went to kiss him. And she said, "Oh, I'm sorry, I forgot to tell you, we don't want you kissing the baby." And it just, I did not handle it well. I handed her back the baby and I said, "I can't do this anymore." And I asked my husband if we could just leave, because it was just the anxiety of trying to meet all of these rules and expectations just was overwhelming for me at that point. And then kissing the baby was just over the edge.
15: Can I ask one more question? This is your daughter. This is your daughter, April?
19: This is my daughter, yes.
15: Okay. So what's the history there?
19: Sorry, go ahead.
15: I was just going to say, there's a history, you know, because moms and daughters, that's just kind of goes hand in hand. But this being a shock to you, what's before the baby came, how was your relationship with your daughter?
19: From my perspective, I think it's fine. She has said in the past, and that happened on the call prior to us visiting, when she said that she didn't think we were excited about the pregnancy, which surprised us because, you know, I had sent her gifts, and we've talked to them several times, but she had mentioned that something about not feeling close. You know, she's mentioned that in the past when she went off to college. She said, you know, I don't feel close to you anymore. So this is the conundrum I feel like I'm in, that she's wanting a closer relationship with me. I feel like I'm trying to give her that, but she has a lot of controlling issues with herself. I feel like she wants everything a certain way. And so that makes it hard to navigate. And she, things that I would normally think like a mother daughter would maybe have conversations about, she thinks is odd for me. Mm-hmm. Like, just to be honest, when she got pregnant, I said, "Oh, well, you know, how long were you trying?" And that was a very weird question for me as a mother to ask her, in her opinion, I think, which I thought that was odd, because I would talk about stuff like that with my mom. So anyway, that's just an example that I find hard. Like, she acts like she wants us to be closer, but then the things that I think would build intimacy, she sets a lot of rules and boundaries around. So that's where I'm struggling.
20: She sounds difficult to please, and communicating with her is walking on thin ice, and you just don't know when the ice is so thin that it's really going to cause a problem with her. Does that fit for your experience of her, at least as an adult?
19: Yes, and I think he's just maybe the same, in my opinion. And the other thing I would add, this is to add another, she's going back to school for counseling. She works full time. She's going back to school for counseling. So she's 3 years into a counseling program. And so this is the problem is they've set these boundaries, which I feel like aren't very clear boundaries. And when we've asked if, can you explain why you set those boundaries? And can you maybe explain better the parameters of these boundaries so that we don't misstep? They said they don't want to talk about why they've set them, at least for now, and they don't want to have a conversation. So my problem is, well, I don't want to move forward in this relationship if you can't explain to me maybe why you set these boundaries. Did I do something wrong that you feel like you needed to set these boundaries? Or what are the parameters of the boundaries? Yeah.
15: All right. So, April, I think we get a picture of it. And I think, from somebody who's, you know, I'm a grandma and I got all the, you know, extended people like you are talking about. Here's one last question. And Alice, I think we understand what's happening here. But my question to you, April, is, you know, if you're expecting her to have a relationship with you like you did with your mom, that may not be the best way to go about it. It may be.
19: Yeah, and I don't expect that at all, just to be clear. I don't think that, and that's not what I'm hoping for. I think I just don't understand how to meet her expectations.
15: Okay. Alice?
20: I'd have you, April, wonder about attachment styles. What might be your daughter's attachment style? What might yours be? And there is a reactivity within both you and your daughter that once you're hurt to a certain point, you each might make a strong statement or you might suddenly pull away. And you humbly shared about that. That kiss in the baby comment, that was just over the top. Mm-hmm. You had to walk away from that. You had to take a break from her. So there is something there that's actually pretty empowering. Because if you can think back in your life to the times that you were reactive to something she did that was hurtful to you, it may be that in your attachment styles, it perhaps has been difficult to address problems until they become overwhelming. And then you two might say something a little more extreme to each other. It's hurtful, and then there's got to be a break in the relationship. Mm-hmm. And what I'm saying, it might be an exaggeration that may not fit all the time, but some of that reminds me of a vacillator style, that when we're so hurt, the very thing we're asking for and we want, we push it away. A really clear example of this is a baby that's crying. Its mother picks it up to love on, and the baby slaps the mom and pushes her away. Like, then it gets mm-hmm. even hard to hold the baby when that's exactly what she needs. And some of that might be happening between you and your daughter. And these strange no body talk, no food choices talk, that makes me curious. And I would wonder if your daughter perhaps struggled, you said control, if she struggled with some body image issues and maybe hyper controlling her food intake, or possibly bulimia, or was she overweight? And as a mother, maybe you had legitimate health concerns and tried to address that with her, but she took it in a hurtful way.
19: These are all newer issues. She never had any of that.
20: Okay, so that doesn't quite fit.
19: Body. I think that's more maybe coming from like pregnancy stuff. I don't really know. Mm-hmm. I don't really know.
20: Okay.
19: But I will. Can I just say one more thing? I just want to say one more thing. That prior to us visiting, I had gone up to a baby shower and I just felt like something was off. I couldn't put my finger on it. I just felt like, you know, I could read that something felt off. And so when I got home, I had called her and I said, is everything okay? Is everything okay with your husband, with me and him? And, you know, and she said, everything is fine. And really it wasn't fine. So I feel like I do try to be proactive when I sense something is off, and she had an opportunity at that point to kind of address it, and she chose not to. But then later, right before she gave birth, then she admitted that, you know, she felt like we weren't happy, that she felt a distance. And so that was the part that I struggle with, especially with her going back to school to be a counselor, that she wouldn't have addressed that with me.
20: Yeah, you've set up these opportunities for her to be honest with you, but she struggles to take them. And so what mm-hmm. I'd have you look at during the time of disconnect is, what's your attachment style? Where do you have room to grow so that you feel like a safe person to her on a very consistent basis? And you've probably already done some of this, but a willingness to perhaps write a letter to her about your reaction to her saying, don't kiss my baby, that look for the way your reactivity hurt her then. And in the past, did your reactivity ever hurt her previously? Because parental humility is where you have power, where you have strength, and it's the most likely thing to make coming back into relationship with you attractive to her. As to the question about, gosh, how do you find a therapist that's licensed in both states? Very difficult. But coaches tend to be able to work across the United States and aren't limited by state licensing. And we happen to have a network of coaches, so we can look into our network to find someone who would be able to help facilitate family counseling. So that's a great idea that you had.
15: Yeah, and I would say too, April, maybe start with your own work first. I understand this is so painful. We all had a reaction to what you said about kissing the baby.
20: Oh, yeah.
15: You know, and I don't know how many other grandbabies you have or how many other siblings or, you know, that the daughter has, but this is, it feels like the crack in the family, and I feel your pain. And what I want for you is to be able to stay in relationship as our kids go and do their own thing. You've referenced a little bit about her doing her counseling training. The tricky part there is if you're having a conflict with her and then you're judging her choice of career, that's going to come out in a conversation with her, even underneath. I just want you to get some clarity for you, April, so that you can mm-hmm. be present. And I know this isn't what you wanted. I know that you have the best intentions. I hear that. And I know that some of this is very odd when you think about, you know, the baby issue or just like, you know, having to call with boundary issues where there's not been a precedent of breaking mm-hmm. boundaries earlier. It's very confusing. And so as you do your own work in understanding, okay, what are the triggers here? How can I show up as the best way that I can? And also, what do I do with my disappointment when it doesn't go the way that I think it's going to go? It's hard, but we will connect you with whether it's a coach or a counselor. Just hold on and we'll get somebody to do that for you.
20: I think when we go into learning about counseling work and we maybe realize I haven't been as honest as I should have been, and we start to work on sharing more honesty with family members, we can be pretty clumsy at it at first. So April, try to look for the good in your daughter trying to open up and wait through the clumsy stage. She probably will get better at it as she learns more.
14: April, thanks for calling in today to New Life Live. 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Stay on the phone and we'll connect you with a coach or counselor in your area or in your daughter's area. 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And we're going to be in the studio for the rest of this hour and all of next. So call in.
15: We know that so many women are affected by betrayal and yet they suffer in silence. And so we wanted to create a first step for women who have not yet begun the healing process. Maybe are kind of curious about what does this have to do with me? After all, he's the one that did it. And why do I have to do anything? It's a great next step for you. You get an opening to what you can do to heal yourself. Whether or not the marriage is healed or the relationship is healed, we want you to know that there is help and there's a way forward. 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
29: Of course. I called because I would like to know how to talk to my husband about a lot of distractions, including pornography, to avoid doing hard things in his life.
14: What kind of hard things? What do you mean?
29: like some of the responsibilities. Like, he's been working on getting a new job now. Well, not working. He has his own business. He needs to get a different job for us because we're older. So instead of doing the hard work to get a new job, he's easily distracted by TV. Or over the years, I can probably count on two hands the times he's looked at pornography. That's according to what he's told me. Watching TV, watching sports, avoiding what he needs to be doing.
15: Okay. How long have you been married, Sally?
29: 36 years.
15: And how long has this been a problem?
29: Our entire marriage.
15: Okay.
20: And Sally, how have you attempted to address this with him before, and how has he responded?
29: Over the years, I've been very forgiving, probably a little too passive. 3 years ago, I walked in on him watching something, and I kind of flipped my lid. Understandably, I left for 5 days and just told him I was somewhere safe. But I insisted he talk to his best friend, a counselor, and tell one of our pastors at church. With a lot of prompting, he did all that. He did try a men's group at church. He does still meet with his best friend. But it's pretty much him trying to read books and do it on his own to overcome. I don't think he sees the pornography, which has a big problem. His dad died when he was 12, and I think there's a wound there. He's seen counselors, but he can't seem to get past that initial, you know, he'll do something for a while and then get back into cycles of, you know, watching TV instead of doing what he needs to be doing.
14: Okay.
15: Zoning out or numbing out.
20: And he's not currently seeing a counselor, although he has off and on.
29: Yes.
20: And how long ago?
29: Our church is, go ahead.
20: How long ago was the last time you brought your concern to his attention?
29: This weekend.
20: Oh, and what did he say?
29: He's diving into How to Get Out of Your Head again, and his devotions, and he knows what he needs to do. I'm just concerned because you guys were just talking about attachment styles. I don't want to be one of these women that after 40 years of marriage says, okay, it's not working.
15: Sally, would you consider making a drastic move and you and your husband join us this weekend in Washington, D.C. for intimacy and marriage? You have spent a lot of time and money doing a lot of things. Mm-hmm. And I can tell you without any, you know, hesitation, it's not enough. You know that. And the two of you can help each other. This is what we teach at Intimacy and Marriage. It's not about problem solving. It's really understanding how the two of you can help each other with these things. And his numbing out is his coping mechanism. And it works. That's why he does it. And then, you know, he's got the willingness. So he'll start, he'll pick up a book, he'll go call somebody. And you're not the only one, Sally, where this happens in a marriage. And it's not just the husband that, you know, this is the coping skill that he learned when this big trauma started. And I know that there's been other things that have gone on in his life as well, but I want to ask you, would you be willing to take a big risk?
29: Yes, I would. And I guess I was wondering if your Everyman's Battle beginning of August in Dallas is the step to take. But it sounds like you think it's more an intimacy.
15: Well, it's the two. It's both of them, Sally, but the first step, I think, for the two of you, you just said, the reason why I picked up on that was because you said, I don't want to be those people. And we don't want you to be those people either. And we've seen how we can help each other. And every man's battle may be his next step. But I think that you just had this conversation. You've had this conversation many times. Let's step into what really can make a huge difference in the future.
20: Because you both may be avoiders. And so getting you both equipped will serve you better. But you're right. He needs every man's battle, too.
14: Yep. Every man's battle, intimacy and marriage, they're all coming up. You can find out more about them at newlife.com. We'll be back.
15: Every day, we hear from people all over the world who are looking for hope. They've been lost in a relationship struggle, addiction, anxiety, depression, all kinds of ways. 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
14: So we told you about intimacy and marriage and every man's battle just before the break. And we've got something else going on in just a few weeks. It's something new. It's a virtual gathering. It is called Rescue, Your First Step Toward Healing. It's happening on Saturday, August 1st from 10 a.m. to 2 p.m. Central Time. And it's led by our friend Laura Manjan McDonald. It was created for women who have never taken the first step toward their own healing after betrayal. It will help you find your footing again. Many women are carrying confusion, grief, fear, anxiety, and isolation after discovering sexual betrayal, pornography, or broken trust in their marriage. And often they're trying to carry it all alone. Imagine spending just a few hours with women who actually understand what you're carrying. Becky, I think this is going to be such a life-changing day for women, and it's coming up in just a few, less than 2 weeks.
15: I agree. Just a few hours in a day will change the trajectory. Many of you women are struggling in silence, and this is your invitation just to take a look at what is possible. And we want that for you. We know we've helped so many women over the years find that freedom. And so many times they say, you know, I don't want to go because it's his problem. I don't want to look at what I need to do to help me. You didn't cause whatever he's doing, but it has impacted you. And so we want to help you get the healing that you need so that you can make great, great strides in your life. And 4 hours, you can do 4 hours. Mm-hmm. Give us a call. We'll help you get connected.
20: I've spoken with a few women recently who told me about a well-intentioned pastor saying, well, have you been an attentive enough wife? Because maybe that's why he was unfaithful. Yeah. Or family members who have said, but think about your husband's salvation. If you back away from him now, what if he won't be saved? And of course, we've got to analyze our own behavior in a marriage because both people are imperfect. But those well-intentioned sayings are really not helpful when a wife has been trampled by infidelity. Mm-hmm. And so you'll get truth, you'll get empowerment through this this workshop that we're offering, but you'll also get understanding, and that's what you need when you're in that much pain.
14: 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Let's go to Los Angeles and speak with Linda. She is listening on newlife.com. Hey, Linda, thanks for calling in today. What's going on?
4: Thank you for taking my call. I have been married for over 50 years, and my husband is getting ready to retire. We've had a difficult marriage over the years. We've been to, together sometimes, just me, other times, 10 counselors over the years. Mm-hmm. I've gone more than him, but he has gone a couple of times, you know, kept on going. Doesn't seem to have helped. And one of the issues we're having, I'm very cautious. He's very, in my perspective, he flies by the seat of his pants. But, and I was raised to be very cautious and safety conscious. But the current problem is he's been a photographer for a while and a very successful one in our area. And he is planning on retiring for that. We both have health issues. And he is planning on still doing photography as a hobby, which is good. And the issue we're having is over taking public pictures with people in it. And he insists that he will be putting those on social media. I think, I don't know why he has to. The only thing I can think of is an ego boost to show his pictures because he's proud of them and he's very good. But he'll be taking everything. But I want him to get a release. I've looked up laws in our state. We also talked to an attorney at one time about when we do events that children will be in. They mm-hmm. definitely said there had to be a release. And like a sportsman's club, he does certain activities there where there is a general release. But this retirement thing is going to be going everywhere. There's no release. The liability insurance, we have to let that go because of money issues. And I just don't know what to do. He absolutely will not discuss any conflict about anything over the years. I mean, just, I guess I can't say anything, but almost nothing. He just don't talk to me about.
15: So Linda, you guys will have an argument and then one of you backs up and the other one lets it go because there's no reason to keep pushing the button. For 50 years, you've been doing this.
4: Well, I do keep it up. I do push. I do try to get him to talk about it. That's. I may do that too much, but lately I don't know what to do. That's what I'm calling on this one. And over the years, no, I guess I haven't. Budgeting is another one. You know, handling money, and but this. This is a more serious thing, I think, taking pictures of people. And you ask me if I, what do I do? No, I do keep on asking, but I've let this one go for a few days. And before I called in today, I asked him again. I sent the laws of our state, and it was just, he knows that he took the class. He knows what to do, and he isn't going to worry about it. He doesn't worry about anything, and I worry.
15: Mm-hmm. Yeah, see, that's the opposites attract. And the reason why I emphasize the 50 years, I mean, first of all, congratulations on making it 50 years. However, it's been a challenge mm-hmm. of 50 years. And, you know, go ahead, Linda.
4: I've been getting to the point. I do have a counselor. She's a Christian, but she doesn't get into Christian issues, but I can. There are days where I just say, God, I'm not suicidal. Mm-hmm. I just say, please take me home. I can't take it anymore. I'm anxious, and I'm getting flack from people at church because they can tell I'm anxious, and I don't want to tell my story to everybody. Mm-hmm. And but this has been, I've been under tension and anxiety my whole marriage. And I probably should have left. He left a couple times about 20 years ago. An issue came up with our son, and it caused a lot of just chaos. And I'm scared he'll leave. And at the same time anymore, I'm thinking, and I can't leave. My and there are good times. It isn't all argument. There right. are good times. Everybody loves Danny. I'm the serious one, sort of, but, you know, I have no family to back up. Our son just cut us out of his life, our only child, an adult son. So I just, it's

0: And so painful, Linda, that you're in agony and he can just brush your concerns off so easily and not attend to them anymore. And your fears are just increasing. And my heart is heavy for you that you've seen 10 counselors and it feels like very limited benefit from all those attempts. When did you last ask him to join you for couples counseling?
1: Oh, I asked, recently, within the last week. I always ask him. I'm trying not to push. I'm trying to work on that. But I always ask him. He won't come to the current one. She's pretty good. She's a Christian. He won't come.
0: Will he see another counselor? A new one?
1: I don't think so.
2: The challenge too, and this one, Linda, is because what a lot of people do in marriage is we go to the counselor with the crisis. We go to the counselor with the problem. And that seems reasonable. It's understandable. But what we're talking about with the two of you, like if I were talking to him, his response is going to be, Linda worries about everything. She doesn't need to be so concerned. I try to tell her she won't listen to me. Is that pretty accurate? Is that what his response would be?
1: Well, he might not say it like that, but yeah, I think that's what he would be thinking. And also he'll say, we've been to 10 counselors and nobody's helped and he's done.
2: Right.
1: You know.
2: Because so. if you go to the counselor and the answer is we got to resolve this problem, it's not going to help the relationship. The relationship has the problem. It's not the problem that has the problem. Does that make sense?
1: Okay. It does.
0: And when you hit up against so much unwillingness after multiple attempts, then one of the best solutions is to start to protect and guard your heart more from him. And I'd hate for it to go this route, but I've worked with some couples who have to separate their finances because of the fear of impulsivity on one part. Mm-hmm. They have to look at legal separation so that if there is a lawsuit, not both of them are affected by it. Mm-hmm. And that may be worth your while looking into consulting with an attorney and letting your husband know, I'm this afraid that this is one of the options I have to look at but don't want to take.
2: Mm. And of course, I would say take a risk, Linda. The two of you get on a plane, go to DC this weekend. I mean, what you have invested for 50 years is worth figuring out how to fix it.
3: Indeed. Linda, thanks for calling us today here at New Life Live.
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1: Thanks for joining us today on New Life Live. 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
2: Well, I mean, first of all, it's like what I said when we started. I'm laughing because it's like you're listening and you, not you, Brian. I mean, I know you're listening too, Brian, but the audience is listening, right? And there's so many people that are listening. There is so much that we are putting out there in the world that is helping people in their lives. If you join 99 for the One, you know that you are part of helping people's lives change. And by doing it in a monthly way, you don't have to think about it. And I, you know, there's so many people over the years that I've talked to that they love New Life. They love what we do on the program and they think they're supporting us and they're not. And so I just want to encourage you, if you think you're supporting us, you may want to give us a call and say, am I supporting you? Because I thought I was, but maybe my credit card expired or maybe I just haven't updated. And you know what? For those of you who have been part of 99 for the One, thank you. And maybe it's time for an increase. I mean, I'm going to be all out there because I know that the world has a lot of misinformation that's out there about how to do life. And I want you to be part of what God is doing through New Life. And you can join today.
1: 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Here's James in Pensacola listening on WEGS. 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Welcome to New Life Live.
3: Hey, how y'all doing today? I just got a question for you. I've been married 17 years, going on 18 years in December with my wife, Judy. And recently she's had some medical issues to where she had to be, I had to put her in rehab, and it got to the point where I couldn't take care of her anymore, because of her not able to walk. So I had to put her into a facility that's also a nursing facility as well. And I'm just wondering if you could give me some advice on what I should do, how to handle this, because it's kind of hard on me, and it's something new, you know, because I'm visitor at night here, and then I'm up there as often as I can be.
1: Alice?
4: James, are you feeling guilty that you had to make this decision?
3: No, ma'am. I'm not feeling guilty at all. I just feel like, you see, first of all, let me give you a little bit more information. I'm visually impaired, and my wife is totally blind. And she's also has mild dementia as well. And we've been happy for these past 17 years because I waited on her hand and foot. Mm-hmm. And so I do not feel the least bit of guilt, because I know she's getting the care that she needs, and she needs to be where she's at.
4: And is she angry with you that she's in a nursing facility?
3: No, she's not. She's able to accept it pretty well.
4: Oh. You're both in a very healthy state of mind and heart in having to be in this position. Is the worst part of it then missing her and not knowing how to take care of yourself when you miss her at night?
3: Absolutely.
4: And tell us about your social circle outside of Judy.
3: Well, I don't have much of a social circle because, I mean, I do volunteer work for the Council on Aging here in Pensacola, as far as social work. And I am involved heavily in church work as well. So
2: you're amazing, James. You're amazing. I think Alice and I just did a webinar on grief, and that's what you're talking about, the grief of this change of your life. there's so many things changing that you accept it, but you have feelings about it, right?
3: Right.
4: We talked in our webinar about anticipatory grief, and you've already lost your nighttime access to your wife, but your heart might also be preparing you that she is deteriorating more. And if you are active in your community, but perhaps don't have men that you share with on an intimate, deep heart level, that's usually the solution to missing a spouse. She's still alive, but you don't have the same access to her. And she's not the same as she used to be. That dementia is changing her and her ability to interact with you. And so what's your reaction, especially if you're hesitant or if you've been hurt by men in the past when you tried to befriend them? What do you think about risking going deeper with some men that you would develop friendship with?
3: I could try that, yes.
4: It would probably be wise to join a men's group at your church where the purpose and the... You're already in one? You are. And are you sharing with them about Judy and about your loneliness at night?
3: Yes. In fact, I'm a member of the Knights of Columbus. It's a fraternity group.
4: Uh-huh. I would guess, James, that because you have such a servant's heart, you probably do a lot more giving than receiving. And you're good.
3: Absolutely.
4: Okay. Yeah. It's probably your personality. And when you're such a giver, it can be hard to become needy. And to be intentionally needy, like you can probably get through this without talking to these guys, without telling them you're lonely or asking that maybe they'd call you. Maybe some of the group members would call you at night and chat with you or come and visit you. But that probably isn't your nature to ask for those things. But this may be a time in your life that God is prompting you. James, be a receiver. Become needy in a healthy way so that other men can have the opportunity to love you better.
2: You know, one of the things, James, that we talked about in our grief webinar was we're all walking each other home. And right now, where you are with Judy, her going into this care facility was one step closer to the two of you being away from each other for until you're with each other in eternity. And I know from what you're talking about, you're aware of that. And there are big feelings that come with that recognition. And as Alice is talking about connecting, you know, just being aware that this is happening to you is good, and connecting with somebody who can hear it. So it may be that we can connect you with a counselor that you can just process some of those big feelings with. This is a critical time, but like I said before, I mean, James, you're way ahead of the curve because you're aware and you're connected and you love your wife. You have shared these years together, which is a beautiful thing, beautiful. And but at this time, you're going to need a little bit extra support. You know, it's just part of the journey of life that we will all experience. We just, you know, want to encourage you in these days ahead.
4: And James, I hope you'll tell some of the men in the group and maybe some family members that are good at loving well. Guys, I'm not good at asking for help. I feel kind of uncomfortable doing this, but I'm lonely and I need some people to start checking in on me. Would you be willing to do that for me?
1: That's good. James, thanks for calling in today. And everybody watching and listening, please keep James and his wife Judy in your prayers. Mm-hmm. Thank you so much for watching and listening to New Life Live. We're going to be in the studio for another hour, so keep calling us, 1-800-229-3000. If you're on hold right now, you don't have to call or hang up and call back later. Stay on hold right now, and we'll get to you when we come back. And you can call in, change your name, change your location, but call us whatever you do.
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9: 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At the National Religious Broadcasters Convention in Dallas, Texas, the fellowship's Caleb Burrows and Gadi Takeman Dan spoke with Israeli Navy Captain Guy Barak.
10: We are still in this war. You know, we're right now in the middle of this hostages deal. And most important thing for us is that we will bring all of the hostages back home as soon as possible. Those who are alive and those who need to be buried in a respectful way in Israel. And I don't know what's going to happen next, because, you know, all these deals are dealt by the political level, and I'm a military officer. But we as a military, as the IDF, ready for every scenario that comes, either during this hostages deal or afterwards. Not just, by the way, not just in the Gaza Strip, because as you're probably familiar, we're fighting in 7 different fronts. Either in Lebanon with Hezbollah, the terror groups from Syria and Iraq, the Houthis from Yemen, of course, the Gaza Strip, the terror comes from Judah and Samaria, and of course, Iran, who is behind all the evil that's going on in the Middle East. You know, for now, we are having a presence that we're limited it by time and specific areas, so we can guarantee that the kind of a threat we had on October 7th next to the Gaza Strip will not happen in a scenario up in the north.
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18: There's worse things than our kids thinking learning about God is fun. I mean, when Jesus sent Peter to go get the temple tax, go fishing and look in the fish's mouth, come on. He was having some fun with him, wasn't he?
19: It is a little weird.
18: I would think so. You know, he's messing with him a little bit, having fun.
19: Love it.
18: And Peter learned a lesson he never forgot. God can provide in ways we can't imagine.
20: That's Tim Shoemaker, and he's with us today on Focus on the Family, helping you to find creative ways to share your faith with your kids. Thanks for joining us. I'm John Fuller.
16: You know, John, all of us as parents, we want to equip our children to know the Lord, to live for the Lord, to give their lives to the Lord, right? And it starts with our consistency of our own walk with the Lord, and then how are we passing that on to our children. And it can become difficult. Where do we find those moments where a child goes, "Oh, that was awesome"? Mm-hmm. And today's guest, we're going to talk about how to create devotionals that your kids will remember, that make an impact because you've thought it through. And certainly our guest, Tim, has thought it through. And you can get a copy of this book, and it will help you to better do your devotional time. I'm excited about the discussion.
20: I am as well. And Tim Shoemaker is an author, speaker, and writing coach. And the book you're mentioning, Jim, is called The Very Best Hands-On Kinda Dangerous Family Devotion.
16: Gotta love the title.
20: Yeah, and this is volume two, so we're so glad to have Tim back in the studio with us.
16: Yeah, and Tim, welcome back. Good to have you.
18: Glad to be here. Thanks so much, Jim.
16: Hey, a lot of parents, like I said, they want to pass on their faith to their children, but they're not always sure what connects. Mm. I mean, I remember that. You know, I did the toothpaste one. I remember doing that little devotional. Squeeze out the toothpaste, then have the boys try to put it back, or your daughters, and it's impossible. And then you parlay that into, that's how our words are spoken. Mm-hmm. You can't put them back in the tube. Once they come out, they're out there. Yeah. And I think that was one that connected for the boys. But there is this challenge, especially age-appropriate challenge, where kids need to the tactile experience, like how do we put this together? And I guess it comes down to that question. How did you come up with the idea of using what you call dangerous devotions? Every child's going to go, I want to do those.
18: Yeah.
16: Dangerous devotions.
18: Well, as a father of three boys, and then even working volunteer with youth as the years went on with my wife, you know, to hold their attention, that was really a challenge. And so that was really what was driving it is what can you do to get their attention? And then you follow that with a little nugget of truth.
16: Yeah.
18: And they just sort of etch together in their mind. And but yeah, they're involved in some activity. They wonder where you're going with it, and they're just having fun with it.
16: You know, part of the problem, Tim, I think in the parenting role, we don't get a manual to say this is the best way to parent. I would say there are some great curriculums that people should look at.
18: Right.
16: But and Focus on the Family has plenty of material for you. But in that regard, the devotional time, it is, you know, the purist is going to think, I need it to be structured. heavily structured. We're going to do 3 minutes of an opening song, Jesus Loves Me, This I Know. Mm. We're going to move then, and we kind of make it like a church service.
18: Yeah.
16: And that may not connect with the kids according to their age, you know, eight years old, 10 years old. Mm. Action is a good thing, and really doing something with their hands is also a good thing. Speak to the parent that might struggle with that. They're more structured, and they don't see the benefit of what they might perceive as play. Why during a devotion would you encourage the children to play? This is serious, Tim.
18: Yeah.
16: Speak to that parent's heart to say, no, loosen up a little bit, make it fun, and it will stick.
18: Yeah, yeah. You know, maybe even to take a page from Jesus' ministry, right? The greatest teacher ever. Mm. And yet God in all his wisdom, he gave us one recorded sermon, only one, even though he was speaking all the time. But he gave us lots of stories. He gave us lots of these visuals that Jesus did. And really, every time he healed somebody, that was an object lesson. He got people involved in an activity, in a sense, and they were able to see it. And so Jesus used this, get people involved. He was teaching them lessons before they knew they were being taught. Mm-hmm. And I think that was the power of it. Whereas today, once we sit them down, we try to, chances are they want to be bored or they're thinking about something else that they want to do next.
16: Yeah. What about the parents? And again, I'm just speaking on behalf of the parents I know, me being one of them, that, you know, we're assuming the kids are going to go to Sunday school. They're going to get all they need right there. And that's sufficient. Versus saying, no, they need sprinkling, kind of like your lawn. You need to water it often so that the green growth is there. Spiritually speaking, we as parents need to water spiritual truth into our children's hearts so that the effect, the impact is there. Yeah. What about that parent that leans just too much on the church?
18: Hmm. The church isn't there enough. The church will let their kids down. Their church won't be there in the middle of the night when they really need to talk. And so if you're establishing some spiritual conversations with your kids, it becomes easier to talk more about spiritual things as time goes on. And that Sunday school teacher may be there for a year or two in their life and then they're gone or whatever. And they do great work and that's wonderful. We love that. We just want more. They augment what we are doing because we're there all the time. Like you said, with the lawn.
16: The watering of the lawn. I like that. You share a story about a dad who started doing devotions with his sons that eventually turned into something much bigger.
18: Oh.
16: What was that story out of your book and how did it impact people?
18: You know, I think that was one where there was a dad, I'd met him at a conference and he picked up the books. He's starting to do devotions with his kids and he had boys and they were loving it. Well, he was telling other dads about it, and then that was right when COVID hit.
16: Uh-huh.
18: And COVID hit, and suddenly their church closed. But he was able to still do these devotions. Well, he's talking to other dads. That grew into a weekly group where they met outside in his lawn of 45 dads and kids, and they would take turns doing these devotions, and it was some sort of an activity. And then they would tie a nugget of truth in, and they said that was just super effective.
16: Now, that idea of dangerous devotions, A, what are you achieving there? And why do kids love this edgy stuff? Yeah. And then it sticks.
18: Yeah,
16: they'll remember that for a lifetime.
18: Yeah.
16: Compared to something that, let me just say, you know, could be boring.
18: Yeah.
16: And they won't remember it.
18: We were just driving last weekend back from a men's conference, and I can't tell you a ton about that drive. It was a nice drive. But we saw an accident happen in the lane next to us. This moment of, whoa, you know, car went off into the ditch, onto the oncoming lanes, and he was able to swerve off without hitting anybody. That was like, oh my goodness, he hydroplaned.
16: You remember that.
18: Oh, yeah. Oh, yeah. And this moment of that increased heartbeat, a little bit of adrenaline, whatever. When we incorporate even a little bit of that in our devotions where, okay, we're by a campfire here. We're going to do something. And, you know, that makes a difference. So I've got like this one here, like you can take something like Coffee Mate, a non-dairy creamer, and you throw that on a fire and you get a great big.
16: Oh, really?
18: Oh, yeah.
16: That stuff's flammable?
18: Yes.
16: Should we be drinking it?
18: I tell you what.
16: Well, I'm sorry. I just never knew
19: just
16: that.
19: Toss the rest
18: don't,
19: into the
18: don't
19: fire.
18: Smoke
19: now.
16: You just changed my morning drink.
18: As long as you're not smoking.
16: It goes up in smoke.
18: Oh, yeah. Oh, yeah. Big flame. And so it's very exciting.
19: Thank you, by the way, for not demonstrating that here yeah, in the studio.
18: Right, right.
16: So let me ask you, how do you attach that to a biblical principle? Well, the fact that coffee creamer goes up in smoke.
18: Okay, so you take a handful of it, right? And you throw them in the fire, you create this big thing. It is in your hand, Jim. It is in your power to create this great big burst or not, depending if you throw that on. Same thing, let's say when our kids are having conversations at home. It's in their power to make a big flame and make a big blow up or not. It's in our hands to do that. Bible tells us a soft answer turns away wrath, right? A gentle word. And we want to encourage our kids. And sometimes, instead of just saying, hey, talk nice,
16: right,
18: take them out to a campfire, get some coffee, mate, and we do this little demonstration.
16: This is like our words.
18: Yeah. Yep. Yeah.
16: That is good. I love that.
18: Yeah, it's fun.
16: I'm sorry we're not camping anymore. I would have done it this weekend and thrown the whole bottle on it.
18: Oh, yeah. Yeah. Stand back.
16: You know, your brother-in-law and his wife recently saw the impact of these types of devotional lessons, which is great. What happened with that experience? What did they walk into?
18: So my brother-in-law, Jim, he's a pastor down in Florida, and he had done a devotional with the kids. It was with elementary kids years ago. And he had done this one demo that's a variation of it's in the book. And then his wife was going to be doing the youth group just a week or so ago. And so he said, hey, you know, we'll have you do this one. It's this cool chemical thing, and let's do this. And so she does it. Well, she just starts it, and one of the girls in the class says, oh, I know that one. And she says, well, tell me, what was the point? And the girl was able to give it. And when they looked back, it was like 10 years earlier that Jim had given that devotional when she was in elementary school, and now in high school, she still remembered it.
16: Oh, yeah. That's the point.
18: Yes.
16: I mean, that's actually the evidence of what we're talking about.
18: Yes, yes.
16: And let me also say, you know, not every parent is the same. We have a spectrum of personality, God's bouquet of flowers. So some parents are going to be more engineering-minded, then you have other colorful parents that are always excited about everything. Yeah. But within that, for the parents that may feel intimidated in doing some of this, you know, it could go wrong. Yeah. Tim, I mean, it could blow my hand off, that coffee powder.
18: Yeah, yeah, yeah.
16: I mean, you can rationalize not doing it for lots of reasons. Sure. How do you encourage that parent that's a little more hesitant to do something like this? It takes time. It takes effort. You got to think about it.
18: Yeah.
16: But what do you say to that more reserved parent who may not get it?
18: Well, with the book, we're going to walk them through it. We realize that some are going to feel like that. So we're going to walk them through it. We're going to encourage them to try it once ahead of time, and they're going to feel more confident. But when they get their kids' reactions, oh man, that's going to move them past a lot of hurdles because they're going to see how engaged they were and how good that went. And they're going to think about that later and say, wow.
19: That's a great point.
18: Yeah,
19: and
18: it's fun.
19: What a fascinating conversation today on Focus on the Family with Jim Daly. We've got Tim Shoemaker in the studio, and he's telling us just a little bit about the many different ideas, 52 activities contained in his book, The Very Best Hands-On, Kinda Dangerous Family Devotions, Volume 2. 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
16: Tim, I want to share a story. It's so funny. So we bought this experiment from Hobby Lobby, and we connect. It's where you connect these little test tubes with have a metal strip with a battery cable, a little like 9-volt battery thing that sets up. And overnight, you submerge these, and hydrogen gas builds in the upside-down test tube, and which is rocket fuel. So the next day, you light the rocket fuel, and kaboosh, you know, it's like this, you know, big flame.
18: That's
16: and it's
18: great.
16: So much fun. And so, but I left it on the counter the next night, and Gene and I went off to dinner. It was a Jewish Christian dialogue dinner at the Broadmoor.
18: Oh, my goodness.
16: And the phone rings and we can't get to it. So our youngest at that time, Troy, who was probably 7, leaves this message. Let me play it for you.
21: Hi, Mommy. Clinton actually was dumb enough to get the battery I put my tongue on in a mini junk cables and actually plug it in the DVD player and it caught smoke. But don't worry, it did not go easy on it.
16: I mean, is that a catastrophe or
18: I
16: what?
18: Love that. That is so great.
16: But here's the lesson I learned. Put the experiments away
18: that
16: if
18: is
16: you're
18: true.
16: Not going to be at home.
18: That's true. Hey, and you know what? If there's anything dangerous, seriously, if we had anything that was considered dangerous, you know, we tell the kids, hey, there's a little bit dangerous that we're working on.
16: Right.
18: And dad will do it anytime you want, but don't be playing with this on your own.
16: Yeah.
18: Or
16: I love the younger brother there, though.
18: Yeah.
16: Don't go easy on Trent. And so it's just so fun. Hey, you also tackle serious topics in your devotionals, like dating and gratitude and family conflict. Mm. Man, those can be kind of really hard for parents to plan a dangerous devotional around those topics.
18: Oh,
16: how
18: man.
16: Can those topics become like fun devotionals?
18: Well, boy, the dating one just popped in my mind just as you said that. So one of the big things with kids is we're stressed and we only want them to date a Christian. And that could be a hard thing. Why can't I go out with someone? We're just going out for fun or whatever it would
16: right.
18: be. And so we run a little three-legged race. So we've got two of our kids and we tie, you know, their legs together, use a scarf, whatever, tie it together. And we have them run a little obstacle course and we time them. And it'll take them however many seconds it did. Now you run the same course, same two people again, time together. But one is facing forward and one is facing backwards. Time them again.
16: Oh, wow.
18: And that time's going to be a whole lot different, okay?
16: Yeah.
18: A lot longer. And now we can transition to that truth. Hey, you know what? You can feel just as close to somebody whether they're a Christian or not. Just like whether you're facing the same way or different
16: close.
18: Ways. You're just as close. But it can only be for a short period of time. It's going to impact you in that marathon race of life, of being married. Which way do you want to go through marriage, facing the same direction or a different direction? There's a great verse, I want to say it's Galatians 5, and it talks about the flesh desiring one thing in your life and the spirit desiring another. And when you put that together, you're going to have a real mismatch. And imagine if there was a race in life where there was a $1 million prize if they, you know, made it in a certain amount of time. And it was a three-legged race. Which way would they want to do that? I think they'd want to face together after that little exercise.
16: Yeah, exactly.
18: And the same thing goes with talking about marriage and the people that we would date. We have to make sure that they're facing the same direction or we're never going to get there to that great relationship we want.
16: You know, the thing that is amazing, and this is so true with good devotionals like these, you think you're just doing this to teach your children.
18: Oh.
16: And what ends up happening is you're right in the lesson with them, learning something about yourself.
18: Yes. There was a time our boys were young and my wife and I had a business. You remember the 1 hour photo labs and studios?
16: It's vaguely familiar.
18: Yeah. Right. And so we closed our business in 2004. There was just no need for it anymore.
16: Right.
18: We were losing our shirt. And so I took the boys on this little mystery ride. And so basically they were blindfolded and we made three stops. And the whole idea is they kept their blindfold on. We get to the first stop. Okay, boys, lift up your blindfold. Write down where you think we are. Don't tell your brothers. We're going to see how many you get right. And my objective as a dad, fool them. That's all I wanted to do is fool them. And sure enough, when we'd done these three stops, then we went to a little fast food place afterwards and said, okay, what did you have on your list? First place, second place, third place. And as soon as you see a place, they didn't know exactly where you were. And then, you know, were you scared? You know, did you feel like jumping out of the car? Did you feel like wrestling the wheel away from dad, finding your way? No. Because dad was at the wheel. Dad knew what he was doing. And it was an opportunity to say, you know what, this is like life. There's going to be times you don't know where you're at, why you're there, and you don't know where you're going next. Just like you trusted dad, we got to trust God because he knows all those things.
16: Mm.
18: He's at the wheel. You trust him. And boy, I tell you what, that was ministering to the kids, but that was just exactly what I needed at that time because I was in that spot. I had no idea what it was going to look like next.
16: Yeah, that's so good.
18: Yeah.
16: You know, I can imagine that kind of dangerous devotional, which we're talking about, especially 8, 9, 10-year-olds, but also 13, 14-year-olds.
18: Oh, my goodness, yeah.
16: They will 20, 30 years later remember that in that moment when something has happened that was exactly the object lesson all those years ago.
18: Yeah.
16: Man, I need to remember the Lord's and control here.
18: Exactly.
16: And that's the goal, right?
18: That's exactly right. It gets embedded in their heart.
16: Yeah.
18: It's not so much, we talked in the beginning about sitting down and having that deep conversation with our kids, and they're processing through their head there, you know, through their logic center, they're taking it in there. But when we have an activity, boy, that becomes a heart thing, and that truth just gets etched
16: in. I don't
18: in.
16: Want to get away for the YouTube watchers again. We see dice and pretzels. What are they about?
18: Well, you know, there's sometimes you can run like, you remember like that minute to win it type games? They'd have all kinds of crazy games, and you have a minute and see how well you do. Well, you run some minute to win it games with your kids. So one is you can put like solo cups on your hands, and you have to stack dice up. And so you have to see how many dice you can stack up in so many seconds, right?
16: I don't think I'd get very far.
2: Can you show us how that works?
18: Yeah, right. You know what? I think you can do this. I could slide this right over. Yeah. And or another one is you take like a chopstick, right? And you hold that in your mouth, and you put a bunch of these pretzels, you know, circle pretzels or the twisty pretzels, in a bowl, and they've got to try to hook as many as you can, right, in that minute. And of course, it's lots of fun. We can have fun with these games, but then we can transition to that spiritual truth that we'd probably be better at any of these if we had more practice, right? The first time through, we're terrible at it. And it's the same thing through with many of the spiritual things. You know, prayer, trusting God.
16: Yeah.
18: Shedding anxiety. These are not easy things to do if we never put them into practice. But as we practice them, we're going to get better and better. And that's part of the Christian life, is we don't just try to pull these things out when we need them. We're practicing these all the time.
16: You know, one of the great attributes, I believe, in the human experience is this idea of humor. You know, being able to laugh at oneself.
18: Yeah.
16: It's so critical, because in it is humility. And, you know, when you're doing that, you're, I'm sure, hopefully healthy enough that you're going to laugh at yourself your inability to stack dice, with your inability to scoop up pretzels on a chopstick.
18: Right.
16: And, I mean, that really is the underlying lesson, I think, one of this idea that, you know, you aren't as good as you think you are.
18: That's right.
16: And that's a good thing.
18: I think
16: it's rooted in humility and experience that way. Tim, let's land here with this idea of parents who have left it to the church. You know, they're fairly formal, let's say. And what I mean by that is a little more stoic.
18: Yeah.
16: They're not excitement type parents. You know, we're not looking for dangerous devotionals.
18: Yeah.
16: But the benefit of this, even for that parent to break out of their kind of cast and take themselves a little less seriously, to do things like this, to have fun with their children, 0 to 18, or probably about 4 to 18. Yeah. It gets a little more complicated for teenagers, but you can still do this. Speak to those parents and say, turn over a new leaf, give it a run.
18: Mm-hmm.
16: Help your children to better understand spiritual truths through these kind of experiments.
18: Sure.
16: Make your pitch to the parent that's never done this and has never thought about it.
18: Okay, so you know what? If they're doing, maybe they're doing something on a daily basis, I'd say keep doing it.
16: Yeah.
18: Keep doing exactly what you're doing, but once a week, swap it out. Once a week, do something more active, because sometimes our kids are tuning us out, their mind drifts, and we're not even aware of it because they're acting pretty good. But you can't check out of some sort of activity that you're having. And so once a week, do it, because one way or another, we want to use different methods to impact their heart and to help them remember God's truth. So sometimes they can do it where they sit down and they have a very serious lesson, but swap it out sometimes and do some of these fun things. And in the long run, Proverbs talks about, right, you know, cast your bread in the water. You know, it's talking about different ways of doing things. Don't just put all your eggs in one basket. Try some other methods, because one's going to stick.
16: Yeah, and Tim, here's the thing that I've learned. Don't make parenting complicated.
18: Right.
16: Because then you get discouraged and you stop doing the right things. But doing these kinds of things are simple things, fun things.
18: Mm-hmm.
16: They're not anti-biblical.
18: No.
16: I mean, this is like the full flavor of God's treat for us to live this life.
18: Yeah.
16: And we remember these things, and what a joy be able to do this.
18: Right, right. There's worse things than our kids thinking learning about God is fun. I mean, when Jesus sent Peter to go get the temple tax, go fishing and look in the fish's mouth. Come on. He was having some fun with him, wasn't he?
16: It is a little weird.
18: I would think so. You know, he's just, he's messing with him a little bit, having
16: fun.
18: Love it. And Peter learned a lesson he never forgot. God can provide in ways we can't imagine.
16: Yeah. Well, again, Tim, these are such practical, good ideas that a parent of children of all ages right there can do these things and have fun. I'm so grateful for your direction to help us and for the great book, The Very Best Hands-On Kind of Dangerous Family Devotions. I mean, one, the title's fantastic, but thank you for being with us today and helping us in this way.
18: Well, I'm glad to be here.
16: And let me turn to you, our listener. I hope you know Focus on the Family is here for you. 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And I want to share this with you as well. We recently heard from a listener named Mary who wrote to us and told us this: I grew up in a dysfunctional family and realized I wanted to parent differently. 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
1: Deception is everywhere. 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
0: 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With a challenge now to seek discernment in life and protection from Satan's attacks, here's Dr. Michael Youssef continuing his series called, You Want Me to Do What?
1: Recently, we've had a conversation with a group of young professionals in the Middle East. And one of the things we were talking about, they were saying to us that in the business world, it is impossible to tell when somebody's telling the truth or lying. Lying has become so commonplace that you really don't know when the person is telling the truth. And as I listened to this and I asked the question, well, how do you deal with this? How do you live with this? And one lady said, we pray a lot for discernment and wisdom. Had Joshua and the people of Israel prayed for discernment and wisdom, they would not have been snookered by the Gibeonites. Had they prayed for discernment and wisdom, they would have been alert as to the origin and where those people come from and what their intention is. Turn with me to Joshua chapter 9. And just in case you're sitting back there and saying, well, you know, this is just in a distant land. This is just in cultures that do not have the Christian heritage that we have. That doesn't happen here. Let me read to you or tell you about a statistics that in the United States of America, in a four-year period, church-going folks lost $450 million to scam artists who posed as church members. They joined the church. They became part of the church. They spoke the Christian language. They acted the part. And yet, they scammed millions of dollars from Christians and churchgoers. Beloved, it's all around us. Deception is everywhere. It's in the schools, it's in the workplace, and it's even in the church. And a child of God who is eager to be an apostle at school or at work or a neighborhood, they can easily be victim of deceptions. You know why? Because of our love for Christ, because of our love for others, because of the grace of God that is given to us, because of our desire to reach people for Christ, we can become victims of deception. And so today's message is to challenge you to pray, and how to pray, against the spirit of deception. You want me to do what? Learn to pray against the spirit of deception. Let me tell you the story in my own words. But before I do that, let's review. The first answer to the question, you want me to do what, is what? Stepping up. Number two, go to the enemy's territory. Number three, cross over the river of your impossibility. Number four, yield to God. Number five, stay with the program. And number six, learn from your failures. And here today, we find the people of God returning from Gilgal, returning from a revival meeting, where the Word of God has been preached so powerfully, where they have recommitted themselves to the Lord, where they have rededicated themselves to obedience to the Word of God, where they have been celebrating their victory over A. At last, they were on spiritual high. Watch out! Always watch out for the times immediately after spiritual victory. Especially during those times immediately after a great blessing from the hand of God. Watch out, because these are Satan's opportune time to scam you and to get you to fall. Whenever you think that you've made it, watch out. That is the time when you are most vulnerable to Satan's deception and his schemes and his wild schemes. And so they celebrated victory. They rededicated themselves to the cause of evangelism. They recommitted themselves to speak for Christ in their schools and their neighborhood. They have reaffirmed their call to be an apostle in school and at work and neighborhood, wherever they may go. But when you do that, listen to me, when you do that, don't be surprised that the enemy and the opposition and the deception will go after you with vengeance. Don't be surprised. The Bible said that when Jesus began his messianic ministry of preaching the kingdom of God, of healing the sick, of raising the dead, of casting out demons, there were three groups who are normally at enmity with each other. They hated each other. They fought with each other. And yet they got united in opposition toward Jesus. There were the Pharisees, the Herodians, and the Sadducees. It's a friend of mine in Australia. Used to call them, they are sad, you see. Listen to me. When you become serious about exercising your apostleship, when you become serious about claiming your workplace for Christ, when you become serious about claiming your school for Christ, when you become serious about being a missionary in your mission field where God has placed you, that is the time when plots against you are going to thicken, when plots against you will begin to take place. That is the time when Satan will work overtime to get you to fall. That is the time when others will do all they can to get you discouraged. That's the time when all of hell will break loose. Even some believers will discourage you. And that is why you must know how to pray against deception and deceivers. Now let me tell you the story. It's really very simple. The Gibeonites lived next door. I mean, they're next door neighbors. They're right close by. But they got some old clothes, worn out, torn, mended clothes, and they pretended to have come a long way. They had some dried up moldy food. They had patched and parched wine skin, and they're even wearing worn out sandals. And they said, oh, your servants came from a long, long distance. Why did they have to go to all this trouble to do this? Why did they have to go to this trouble of cooking up this scheme, this diabolical scheme? Why? Why didn't they just say, hey, we make a covenant with us. We come here to serve you, just do. Good question. I want to tell you why. Very simply, these Gibeonites, they knew the Bible. They knew the Bible. They knew that in the book of Deuteronomy chapter 20, verses 10 to 15, it says that when you go in there, wipe out the Canaanites, but make covenant with those who are far away. They knew the Bible. Listen, my beloved friend, the people who are most deceptive are those who can quote the Bible as well as you can. The people who use passages out of the Bible to silence you, to intimidate you, to cool off your passion, they are the most dangerous ones. Oh, they will say to you, Oh, where is the love of Christ? Don't you love Christ? Aren't you supposed to love everybody everywhere, whatever they do, whatever they think, whatever? Aren't you supposed to love everyone? Doesn't the Bible say, judge not? How many of you heard that? All right. Why are you judging other people by not accepting the fact and by demanding that Jesus is the only way? Why are you judging people who prefer immoral lifestyle? Why are you judging people who have different sexual preferences? Why? They quote the Bible wrongly. They take it out of context in order to deceive.

for it. She said, but the Samaritans don't have any dealing with the Jews. He let that pass. She said, well, the tradition said, he ignored that. She said, we have two different belief systems. He let that pass. And Jesus would not fall for this red herring, for this diversion. And he kept on boring in and boring in and boring in at her need, her desperate need for repentance and faith. And he was saying, as it were, in my own words, not his words, what about you? Are you saved? Do you have peace with God? Is your life fulfilled? He kept boring in until she surrendered. Had Joshua and the leadership of Israel sought the mind of God, the counsel of God, the wisdom of God, he would have given them discernment. God would have shown them that these people are wolves in sheep's clothing. Beloved, always be wary of those who use spiritual language to seduce you, those who use spiritual language to lead you away from the truth. A story told that I always love to tell, because it's so powerful. It's a real story about a British art critic by the name of Devine. And one time he took his daughter to the beaches in England, and she would not go to the icy cold water, even in July. It's cold. If you're Brit, you will understand what I'm talking about. And he would try to persuade her to go with him. She wouldn't. He tried, and finally, he took some of the equipment that he had for the picnic, and he took a tea kettle, and he built a fire and boiled the water. And with a great flair, he went up there and said, "See, honey?" And he started pouring the boiling water into the ocean. And the girl gleefully ran into the ocean, thinking that the ocean is now warmed up. Listen to me, this may be a harmless maneuver by a father, but listen to me, that's how we are often deceived by others. They mixed just a little bit of truth with an ocean full of deception, and we wade in thinking, unsuspecting, that we've been tricked and been lured away from our mission of being ambassadors for Jesus Christ. Beloved, listen, Joshua had his suspicions. You read the text. I mean, obviously, there was a check in his spirit, as we would say now. There was something, and he kept questioning them. There was something there, but he didn't ask the Lord for discernment. He even went against his own better judgment. Listen, James said in 4:2, he said, "You have not because you asked not." And then when you ask wrongly. But he did not say that until he said in 1:5, "If you lack wisdom, you ask God for it, and you know what he said? He may give it to you." Did you get that? No? What did he say? He will give it to you. If you ask God for wisdom, he will give it to you. That's one prayer you can be absolutely sure about, that God will give it to you in abundance. When you ask, he will give it to you. Beloved, let me tell you something. In case you kind of run around and said, "Michael has got it all, I haven't." I can write a book about the times that I have failed to ask discernment from the mind of God, and I made a bunch of things. The greatest danger for a child of God is summarized in the following words: "I can handle it." Let me tell you something. Take that word out of your vocabulary. I remember some pompous guy some years ago was asking me, he said, "Oh, Brother Yusuf, what are your strengths?" I said, "I have none." "Okay, what are your weaknesses?" I said, "Every area of my life." And I've been doing that ever since. Beloved, listen to me. "I can handle it" is the beginning of a downfall of a believer. Listen to me. "I can handle this drink. I can handle this wrong relationship. I can handle this shady business deal. I can handle this close friendship with the unbeliever and the ungodly." Wrong. Here's what F.B. Meyer said. Listen to what F.B. Meyer said. "Christians are tempted more by the wiles of Satan than by his open assault. Christians are tempted more by the deceitfulness of sin than by his declared war."
Listen to me. The main

0: reason why our troops are having dickens of a time in wars is because they are trained to be fighters of armies. They are trained to fight wars with other soldiers, and they are the best of the best at that. But the reason they're having this hard time is because of the deception of the enemy. You could dress like a civilian or could dress like an army person, and they come in and blow themselves up. Deception. It is the same in my spiritual walk and your spiritual walk. Beloved, I know when someone falls, the last thing I want to say is anything but, "For the grace of God, there go I." But beloved, we also live in times when we must not only pray for discernment, but put our guards up for discernment. That we must specifically pray, that we must keep on the alert against the subtle deception of sin and Satan. Only prayer will give you the discernment against the flattery and the flattering words. Only prayer will guard you against the scheming of the ungodly. Only prayer will protect you against the danger of the blind alleys of life. And that is why Jesus taught us to pray, "Our Father in heaven." And then he concludes by saying, "Deliver us from the evil one." Deliver us from the evil one. When you embark on witnessing for Christ, when you embark on living for Christ, when you embark on being an ambassador for Christ, whether it be at work or at your school or your neighborhood, whatever it may be, if you do it without leaning on God's power and wisdom in prayer, you are opening yourself up to all sorts of failures. To enter into a business deal or a business partnership or into a marriage or to start a new ministry without leaning and consulting your Heavenly Father, you are opening yourself up to all sorts of deceptions by the enemy. But I cannot conclude this message without giving you the biblical teaching on how to deal with the aftermath of deception. When Joshua discovered this horrible failure, many people wanted to kill the Gibeonites. They said, "Listen, and it sounds logical. They deceived us, they snookered us, and they deserve not to live." But the leadership acted with integrity. Listen to me. They kept their word, though they were humiliated. Yet they did not want to bring disgrace upon the name of God and their testimony be tarnished by walking back on the covenant. To be sure, Joshua rebuked them. He punished them for their deception. But he kept his word. They knew that their testimony in the long run is far more important than revenge. Amen. And that is why Paul gives us an injunction in 1 Corinthians. He said, when an unbelieving couple, one of them becomes a believer, this believing spouse must stay with the unbelieving spouse at all possible. That's why. Listen to me. After failure and sin, repentance must take place. Repentance must take place. God is waiting for you to turn to Him with open arms. Because often, accepting the consequences of another person's deception is the price that you have to pay. But God will even strengthen you in those times. I know that in some situations, and I've seen it, the consequences can be so painful. I know that. But God will strengthen you when you turn to Him. There may be someone here today that would say to me, "Michael, I have fallen into sin, as a result of somebody else's deception, or even deceiving myself. Someone here today may say, I'm suffering greatly as a result of past failure. Hear me right. It does not honor God on the one hand to stay in your failure, or on the other hand, become bitter toward the person who deceived you. Amen. It does not honor God on the one hand to live in regret, and on the other hand, cool your passion for Christ. Amen. When you ask God for forgiveness, let me tell you, He will give it to you. He will give it to you. But then you have to persevere, and He will strengthen you then. Because I know my God. I know my God can bring joy out of sorrow. That I know my God can bring hope out of despair. I've experienced my God to bring light out of darkness. I know my God can bring gladness out of mourning.
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7: Willem Sonberg was born in the Netherlands in 1897 and studied art in Amsterdam. As a young man, he traveled as an apprentice to a printer in Switzerland. Then, in 1927, Sonberg visited Vienna, studying printing techniques at several museums, including Bauhaus Dessau, the pinnacle of pre-war modern design in all of Europe. Returning to Amsterdam, Sonberg started work as a graphic designer, utilizing his printing skills. In 1928, he started a long relationship with the Stedelijk Museum. From 1937 to 1941, he served as the museum's curator of modern art. Then, when the Nazis invaded the Netherlands, began persecuting the country's Jews, he realized he had tasks of a more historic nature. He would accomplish more than simply tending to the museum's modern art and their design collection displays. It was then that Willem Sonberg helped organize the country's artists into a resistance group to work against the Nazi occupation. You see, in order to save Dutch Jews, convincing false ID cards would need to be forged. This way, Jewish people could pass as Gentiles, an effort that saved many lives throughout the war. Sonberg's skill at graphic design and his knowledge of printing were crucial to getting this enterprise of righteous forgery going. 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

0: In Matthew chapters 8 through 10, we see the power of Jesus on full display, power over storms, over sickness, even over the forces of darkness. But you know, the greatest display of his power may be the one still happening when he heals broken hearts and forgives sin. Welcome to Through the Bible. In Matthew chapter 8, our teacher, Dr. J. Vernon McGee, reminds us that Jesus not only has authority over all creation, he has the power to change lives. He saves us, and then he begins the lifelong work of shaping us to be more like his son. I'm Steve Schwetz, and as you find your place on the Bible bus, Greg and I have some stories to share about how God is using Through the Bible to reach speakers of the Mandarin language.
1: Yeah, one of the most widely spoken languages in the world, maybe the most widely spoken.
0: Yes,
1: probably. It
0: actually, from a native speaker standpoint, I did a little research on this.
1: Oh, good.
0: 930 million native speakers against a backdrop, you go, what's English? Yeah. English is only 390 million native.
1: See, I love hanging out with you because I learn things all the time.
0: Yeah, I know.
1: Often
0: how to
1: not what not to do. Just kidding. No, that was great. That is very interesting. I didn't realize that. So, native speakers is definitely the most widely spoken in the world.
0: Yes, yeah, by far.
1: That's amazing. And we have the privilege of working with my old colleagues at FEBC, lovely people that have been ministering to China since 1949,
0: Steve. Yeah, I think it's safe to say they're probably the longest standing Christian organization. I don't know if Hudson Taylor's got something.
1: Yeah, Hudson Taylor would have been there earlier, but I shared this a few months ago. I met his great-great-grandson, and he said that after Mao Zedong kicked out all the missionaries in 1949, about half the Christians they met decades later heard the gospel through radio. So it's a powerful, powerful medium.
0: Yeah, here's a testimony. This is from Sister Liu, who listens to our traditional Mandarin broadcast and tells us this. I've been listening to this program for some time. I feel that it has helped me a lot. My father also listens with me, and we would like to support the program team more.
1: Wow, that's great. That's great. Another listener shares his trouble keeping up and asks us to pray. He says, greetings to you. I really love Through the Bible, but I have to be honest, I'm not very consistent. I want to keep going, but sometimes I don't persist. Please pray for me that I would return to God's word and let it guide me back to him.
0: That's great.
1: Yeah.
0: Hopefully he'll continue on.
1: He needs to hear. You've done some really good talks with our listeners to say, don't sweat it. You know, if you fall off the wagon, just get right back
0: on. Just start a new day. Don't worry about catching up.
1: We need to teach you to speak Mandarin.
0: Probably not going to happen.
1: Yeah, it's probably not going to work very well.
0: I'm not gifted in language. But I am English.
1: It is
0: only
1: an important message, and I hope that our colleagues will convey that. We just want people to get on the bus whenever they can.
0: Yeah, let me read this last one. This is a listener from China. In Zephaniah 2, verses 1 to 3, the prophet implored the people to seek the Lord God, to repent quickly before the judgment comes, and said the righteous are to keep seeking the Lord and to do what is righteous. This is an apt reminder for myself. May the Lord help me in keeping a humble attitude and always walk with him.
1: And Steve, these letters are coming from different parts of the world because Chinese, Mandarin, and Cantonese are spoken all over different parts of Asia and all over the world. But this is a good opportunity for us to remind people of the importance of our world prayer team.
0: Yes.
1: If you've never heard about it, Steve, tell them.
0: Oh, my friend, just go to ttb.org and you can sign up to get a daily email only Monday through Friday, and it'll revolutionize the way you go through your inbox. There's a brief, we travel the world, figuratively speaking, on our knees. There's typically a brief testimony about someone in that region and ways that you can pray for them. And it is a great way to connect with us, to connect your prayer life with the way God is so significantly moving all around the world.
1: Yes.
0: So do that today, ttb.org. Greg, why don't you pray for us?
1: Father, what a privilege that we get to give your word out in over 250 languages all over the world, and then to hear how fellow believers are being strengthened and helped along in their daily walk with you. We're just so grateful to be part of this ministry, and thank you for all you're doing. And now we turn to you and ask you to do the same for us. Help us to walk well today as we study your word. In Jesus' name, amen.
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2: Now today we come to the 8th chapter of the Gospel of Matthew. Last time we concluded the Sermon on the Mount, and it is conceded by friend and enemy alike that there has been given no higher ethic than you have in the Sermon on the Mount. Now the question arises, how would you attain to that high ethic? How would you attain to it? And Matthew brings together here a series of miracles which demonstrate that the one who gave the ethic also has the dynamic for its accomplishment and for carrying it out. Our Lord made it very clear to us who are believers today. He says, without me, ye can do nothing. I wish we could keep that before us all the time, that you and I, in and of ourselves, are unable to accomplish anything, but it's only as you and I, by the power of the Spirit, through Christ, He works through the Spirit that He sent into the world, and the Spirit of God alone can accomplish. Now, that reveals something that's very important, that Matthew's not attempting by any means to give us a biography of the Lord Jesus, nor is he attempting to put in a chronological order the series of events that even took place in his ministry. Now, there's a movement here. If you miss it, I think you miss the gospel altogether. Now, having given the Sermon on the Mount by the king comes down from the mountain, and we have a series in this chapter, actually, of six miracles. But the next chapter also has miracles in it, six there, so that we have 12 miracles that he performs that demonstrate the fact that he has the power. And these miracles that are recorded are given in a very definite, organized, logical order, but not chronological at all. Matthew's not seeking for that. What he's attempting to do is to give you this movement that reveals the king. The king went to the mountain, enunciated his manifesto, the law of the kingdom. Now this one's able to accomplish it through the citizens of the kingdom. Now the Sermon on the Mount is, I think, here in an abridged edition. We'll have the unabridged when you get to the millennium, and there'll be many more things, I'm sure, that are to be carried out. But this illustrates something. Now, the miracles, we don't have all the miracles that demonstrate his power, but they are given in a very definite way. Let me call your attention to this. First of all, one of the leper, he touches him, and that's human disease at its worst. The centurion's servant. Now, he didn't have any contact with him at all, but he healed him from a distance. Peter's wife's mother, he touches her. And the demons were cast out. He moves into the supernatural realm of the spirit. He stills the winds and the sea, and that's in the realm of nature, power over natural forces. He casts out demons of the two Gergesenes, and that's supernatural. That is a very difficult case. So he moves in all of these different areas, and it's not in a chronological, but a logical order. And there is this movement, therefore, in Matthew that we need to see. Now let's look at these miracles that we have recorded here. First of all is the miracle of the leper. And I begin reading now at Matthew 8, verse 1. When he was come down from the mountain, great multitudes followed him. Now, I must call attention to these references as we go through. It's very important, or again, you'll miss Matthew. Great multitudes followed him, not just a few. You see, he's up in Capernaum. That was his headquarters. And this next miracle is there at Capernaum, I'm confident. Of course, it raises the question of just what mountain that he gave the Sermon on the Mount on. And I must confess, I don't know. I read of three different ones. I don't think that's important for us anyway. But when he came down from the mountain, great multitudes followed him. Now is the king, who's able to enunciate an ethic up there, is he able to move with power among humanity? That's very important. When I was in college, I had a roommate. When we had our graduation, we had a speaker that, oh my, he carried us to the clouds, telling us what we ought to do, you know. That's generally what a graduation speaker does. And my roommate had a rough year. He was a very attractive fella, very popular, and he'd gotten in really with the wrong crowd. In fact, it took him out of the ministry. He began to drink and he was in real trouble. I'd talked to him several times, but it did no good at all. Finally, at this graduation, I never shall forget, he came in the room. He dropped down on his bed, just sat down, very dejected, and he looked up at me and he said, "Mac, I don't need anybody to tell me what to do. I need somebody to tell me how to do it." May I say, that's what we need, isn't it? Now, he's enunciated the ethic. Does he have power? Well, he moves down, and this is a tremendous movement. Notice this, verse 2. "And behold, there came a leper." That's one of the worst cases, incurable in that day. "There came a leper and worshiped him, saying, Lord, if thou wilt, thou canst make me clean." Now, this leper, when he came to the Lord Jesus, he didn't come and say to him, "Will you make me clean? Or are you able to make me clean?" He came with faith. The Lord Jesus now has come from the heights. He goes down to the depths. He's confronted by a leper, and the leper puts it on this basis here. He said, "Lord," and he recognizes his lordship. And he says to him, if you will, you can make me clean. It's not always his will, friend, but if it's his will, he can do it. And the will of God must come first. Oh, that's so important, and it's so difficult for me. Now, maybe it's easy for you, but I find it difficult to put the will of God first. I put it like this, "Lord, will you do this because I want you to do this?" That is the basis. This leper says, "You will. You can. I know you can. But will you? Is it according to your will?" That's a little different than we hear it today, is it not? When we hear some people saying that you can demand of the Lord to do certain things, and that he will do these things. May I say to you, let him decide it. And that's the only way it's going to be done anyway. Now, notice verse 3, for this is a very wonderful thing. "And Jesus put forth his hand and touched him." Now, if I had touched a leper, what would have happened? I'd have got leprosy. It wouldn't have healed him. But our Lord touched him, saying, listen to him, he responded to that, "I will, be thou clean." And immediately his leprosy was cleansed. Now, there's something here that I don't want you to miss because it's so important. It says that he touched him. Have you ever stopped to think that this man not only had the physical disease of leprosy, but he had a psychological hang-up that was terrible? I do not know his background, but I imagine that one day he noticed that there was a breaking out in his hand. He'd been out plowing. He came in and showed it to his wife, and his wife said she'd put some ointment on it, maybe some figs that night. Next morning, it was just as red as it could be, and he went out and plowed again. That went on for about a week, and his wife became a little uneasy. She said, "You go to the priest." He went to the priest, and he put him up for the 14 days. After 14 days, it had spread. The priest said to him, "You have leprosy." And he said, "Well, let me go tell my wife and children goodbye." And he said, "I'm sorry, you can't tell them goodbye. You can't put your arm around your wife again. You'll never be able to hold those little ones in your arm again. And when you come near anyone, you must cry out, unclean." And so he saw his children begin to grow up. They would come and leave food at a certain place, and he'd come and get it after they withdrew. He could only see them at a distance. He had been able to touch no one, and no one had been able to touch him. And one day he comes to Jesus, and he said, "Will you? You can. If you will, you can make me clean." And what did the Lord Jesus do? He touched him. He touched him. My friend, may I say to you, that touch was one of the most wonderful things that ever happened to the man. Not only cleansed his leprosy, but it brought him back into the family of mankind and the family of God. And immediately his leprosy was cleansed. Jesus said unto him, "See thou tell no man, but go thy way, show thyself to the priest, and offer the gift that Moses commanded for a testimony unto them. Now in Mark, you find out this man so overjoyed, you can't blame him. He went and just told everybody about it. May I say to you that here's one man who disobeyed Jesus. I'm rather on his side because he did tell everyone. It caused the Lord Jesus to withdraw from Capernaum. Now we're told, verse 5, and when Jesus was entered into Capernaum, there came unto him a centurion beseeching him. I'm sure the centurion had heard about this. He was a Gentile, a Roman on the outside. He built a synagogue there, we find out later. I think Dr. Luke tells us that. And I have been in that old synagogue, I mean the ruins of it. It's pretty much down today, but the ruins of it is still there. If there's any place where Jesus walked, it would be in that synagogue. But anyway, this centurion came. He'd heard probably about the leper, saying, Lord, my servant lieth at home sick of the palsy, grievously tormented. Now, this man was in a very terrible condition. And we're told here, Jesus said unto him, I will come and heal him. Listen to this centurion. The centurion answered and said, Lord, I'm not worthy that thou shouldst come under my roof, but speak the word only, and my servant shall be healed. For I am a man under authority, having soldiers under me. And I say to this man, go, and he goeth, and to another, come, and he cometh, and to my servant, do this, and he doeth it. Now, this man is a man in a position who recognized authority, this kind of a power, the kind of power that where he wore a Roman uniform and he could say to a soldier, he'd say, look, do this. He did it. Why? The power, which is authority, the tremendous power. Now he looked at the Lord Jesus and he said, you have that kind of power. He recognized that. When Jesus heard it, he marveled and said to them that followed, verily I say unto you, I've not found so great faith, no, not in Israel. It is recorded that on two occasions the Lord Jesus Christ marveled. One was at the unbelief of Israel, which we'll see in the Gospel of Mark, the 6th chapter. And then here he marveled at the faith of this Gentile, by the way. Now he says, and I say unto you that many shall come from the east and west and shall sit down with Abraham and Isaac and Jacob in the kingdom of heaven. It's interesting, the east and the west. At the time our Lord said this, your ancestors and mine were in the west. And there'll be some listening to me today, your ancestors were in the east. And he said this message is going to get out to them where they can trust me and have faith in me. What a tremendous statement. But the children of the kingdom shall be cast out into outer darkness. There shall be weeping and gnashing of teeth. You see, each individual has to exercise personal faith in Christ. You can't claim your church membership, or you can't claim the fact that your father and mother were wonderful Christians. Verse 13, and Jesus said unto the centurion, go thy way, and as thou hast believed, so be it done unto thee. And his servant was healed in the selfsame hour. The man wasn't there, but he knew the servant was healed because of his faith in the Lord Jesus. He touches the leper and now at a distance heals the servant. Then we have here Peter's wife's mother, verses 14 and 15. He touched her. She was sick of the fever. He heals her. Notice these three types of disease. One's leprosy, incurable. The other is a palsy, paralysis. Here is a fever, a disease that the only one that is more or less of a temporary disease. She probably would have got over it in time, but he healed her also. The fourth one that's recorded here, it says, when the even was come, they brought unto him many that were possessed with demons. Now that should not be devils. It should be demons. And he cast out the spirits with his word and healed all that were sick. Two things I should call your attention to here. They brought many to him. No isolated case is given. And again, I must say this, that if you watch this gospel very carefully, Matthew will make it clear to you that there were literally thousands of people healed in that day that were walking around. For instance, there was thousands of blind men with their eyes open. There were thousands of those that were crippled, thousands of deaf that had been healed. That's the reason the enemy never questioned whether he had performed the miracle or not. They asked how he did it. That was the important thing. Now, will you notice that it might be fulfilled, which was spoken by Isaiah the prophet, saying, himself took our infirmities and bare our sicknesses. Isaiah 53:4 that he's quoting. Now, this verse, by the way, is the verse that is used, I suppose, by modern so-called healers more than any verse. They say that healing is in the atonement, and of course this is the basis for it. But let's go back to Isaiah and look at this. I do not believe this verse gives sanction for the modern healing movement at all. I don't think that's here. But if you'll notice it very carefully, Isaiah 53:4, let me begin there. Surely he hath borne our griefs and carried our sorrows, yet we did esteem him stricken, smitten of God, and afflicted. But he was wounded for our transgressions. He was bruised for our iniquities. The chastisement of our peace was upon him, and with his stripes we are healed. Healed of what? Our transgressions and our iniquities. And you say to me, are you sure of that? Oh, I know it, because Peter, in 1 Peter 2:24, he says, who his own self bare our sins in his own body on the tree, that we being dead to sin should live unto righteousness, by whose stripes we are healed. Healed of what? Healed of sin. And that is the thing that he's making very clear. All we like sheep have gone astray, we've turned everyone to his own way, and the Lord hath laid on him, what? The iniquity of us all. That is what was laid upon him. Now, Isaiah, therefore, is referring to the fact that Christ would grapple with the great fundamental problem of sin. Now, to contend that healing is in the atonement, I think is beside the point. So is a glorified body in the atonement. But I don't have mine yet. How about you? And a new earth with the curse removed is in the atonement of Christ. It's obvious that we do not have these yet. Now, in this day, when sin and Satan still hold sway, there is no release from sickness as an imperative of the atonement. If that is true, then why did Paul urge Timothy to take a little wine for his stomach's sake? Why didn't he tell him to get his healing in the atonement? Why didn't James urge the saints to claim the atonement when he asked them to call in the elders to pray and to use oil, which I believe was healing oil? Why didn't Paul claim healing in the atonement when he mentions the fact that there was given to him a thorn in the flesh, and he says, for this thing I besought the Lord thrice, that it might depart from me. And he said unto me, my grace is sufficient for thee, for my strength is made perfect in weakness. Most gladly, therefore, will I rather glory in my infirmities, that the power of Christ may rest upon me. And there are other examples. Paul in Philippians had a regular hospital on his hand. Epaphroditus had been sick there. And he never used the atonement to claim healing in it at all. May I say to you, it's not always his will to heal. But after all, instead of going through an individual down here who claims or doesn't claim he has the power, instead of going to a tent or an auditorium today, why don't you go directly to the great physician and find out if it's his will? I tell you, friends, that's the place to take physical sickness today. And I believe in divine healing, but I believe in going to the head doctor. I believe in taking it to the great physician and put your case before him and, like the leper, say, if thou wilt, thou canst make me clean. And he gets the glory, you see, and we want him to have that. Until next time, may God richly bless you, my beloved.
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2: Hi, this is Robert Jeffress, and I'm glad to study God's Word with you every day on this Bible teaching program. 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
3: Welcome to Pathway to Victory with author and pastor Dr. Robert Jeffress. 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But while infidelity might look exciting on screen, a real-life affair only leads to heartache and destruction. Today on Pathway to Victory, Dr. Robert Jeffress explains why God's design for marriage is the only path to true fulfillment in relationships. But first, let's take a moment to hear some important ministry updates.
2: Thanks, David, and welcome to this Tuesday edition of Pathway to Victory. Perhaps you've heard that Amy and I are inviting you to join us for a refreshing vacation next year. And if you've been thinking about joining us on the Pathway to Victory Journeys of Paul Mediterranean Cruise, I want to encourage you to take that next step sooner rather than later. May 14th through the 23rd, 2027, we're sailing to iconic locations and worshiping on the open sea. 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I know 2027 feels like a way off, but here's the thing. 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No marriage is impervious. No couple is completely immune from temptation. And so, today we're looking at Proverbs chapter 5, where King Solomon provides timeless wisdom for guarding your household from danger. This is one of the 10 relevant subjects I've addressed in my book called The Solomon Secrets. 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All right, let's get started with a message we started on Monday's program. I titled my message, Graze in Your Own Pasture.
4: Today, as we continue our series on the book of Proverbs, we're going to look at one of those stop signs that God has put into effect for our benefit. And the stop sign is very clear. It's very simple. God's word says, no sex outside of marriage. That boundary, that stop sign has been put into effect for our benefit, yet when we ignore it, we're putting our emotional, our spiritual, and even our financial well-being at risk. Instead of ignoring that stop sign, Solomon, the wisest man who ever lived, learned the hard way that the best way to experience emotional and sexual fulfillment in life is to follow God's guideline, which is simply to graze in your own pasture. And today, for the few minutes that we have, we're going to look at what I call five fatal fallacies found in the book of Proverbs. Five fatal fallacies in our thinking that lead to sexual immorality and especially adultery. Let's jot those down today. Number one, what's the fallacy, the error that leads us into sexual immorality? It's the thought that it could never happen to me. Some of you are already starting to feel a little self-righteous right now. You say, well, Pastor, I could never fall into doing that. Don't fool yourself. The fact is, any one of us here today is capable of falling into sexual immorality. I'm capable of falling into sexual immorality. And the reason is twofold. First of all, because we have all inherited a corrupt nature. But there's a second reason we're all susceptible to this sin, and that is because we have an active opponent. Our active opponent, Satan himself, whom we all have, means not one of us here today is exempt from the possibility of sexual immorality. Fallacy number two that leads to immorality and destruction: we are only friends. You know, most affairs begins as a friendship that is set to meet some great emotional need that we have. How can you know if a friendship you have with somebody of the opposite sex is wrong, is dangerous? Dr. Dennis Rainey has given 8 warning signs of a friendship that can quickly turn into something else. Number one, you've got a need you feel your mate isn't meeting for attention, approval, affection, and that this other person begins meeting that need. Number two, you find it easier to unwind with someone other than your mate by dissecting the day's difficulties over lunch, coffee, or during a ride home. Number three, you begin to talk about problems you're having with your mate. Number four, you rationalize the relationship by saying that truly it must be God's will to talk so openly and honestly with a fellow Christian. Number five, you become defensive about the relationship and protective of it. Number six, you look forward to being with this person more than with your own mate. Number seven, you wonder what you would do if you didn't have this friend to talk to. Number eight, you hide the relationship from your mate. Those are all warning signs that this friendship you think is so innocent is about to turn into something explosive. Be careful of relationships with those people outside of your mate. Fallacy number three that leads people to immorality and especially adultery: if it feels so good, it can't be so bad. Sounds like a country western song, doesn't it? If it feels so good, how could it be so wrong? You see, the power of a temptation lies in the pleasure of the temptation. And the reason Solomon is so stridently in the book of Proverbs warning against sexual immorality is not because it doesn't taste good, it's because it tastes great. That's why he warns us about it. Now, it's time to start telling the truth about sin, especially the truth about sexual immorality. Sexual immorality is fun. It's stimulating. It's exhilarating for a season. Listen to what Solomon said in Proverbs 5, verses 3 and 4. For the lips of an adulteress drip honey, and smoother than oil is her speech, but in the end she is bitter as wormwood, sharp as a two-edged sword. Solomon is saying that bait that looks so appealing and so attractive, and don't forget, there is a hook in the middle of it that will cost you your life. Fallacy number four leads people into sexual immorality. It's the wrong thought that, well, I can stop anytime I want. I can stop anytime I want. You see, the problem with sexual immorality and any kind of sin is not only is it pleasurable, it is also addictive. Sexual immorality is very addictive, but Satan doesn't want you to know that. In fact, since the beginning of time, Satan has been dangling this lie in front of us that says sin leads to freedom. Isn't that the line he tried on Eve in the garden and it worked? He said, Eve, this tree that God has told you can't eat of. He said, you can eat of any other tree except this one. The reason God doesn't want you to eat of this tree is because he doesn't want you to experience the exhilaration, the happiness that you deserve. If you will simply disobey God in this area, you can have the freedom you deserve. Ladies and gentlemen, sin never leads to freedom. It leads to slavery. The reason we fall into sin, first of all, is because of the wrong thoughts we have about God. We think God is some cosmic killjoy who doesn't want us to have a good time. And so we fall for the line of Satan that says, if you really want to experience exhilaration, disobey the stop sign, this boundary that God has put into effect. But what we find is that sin, it doesn't lead to freedom. It leads to slavery. The fact is, you cannot sin just a little bit and stop. When you sin once, you sin again and again and again. Peter said it this way in 2 Peter 2, verse 19, by what a man is overcome, by this he is enslaved. There's some of you right now, you're engaged in sexual immorality and you think you are free. You're experiencing great freedom. No, the Bible says, if you want to know what you're a slave to in life, just ask yourself this question. What is it I cannot stop doing? What is it, no matter how hard I stop, I can't stop doing it? What addiction in your life has overtaken your life? Whatever it is you cannot stop doing, that's your master in life. That's what you're a slave to. By what a man is overcome, by this he is enslaved. I remember one time in my last church, I was trying to illustrate this point about sin becoming addictive and becoming our slave master. And I illustrated it with a story about my own habits. I said that, one thing that I enjoyed every night, every Sunday night when I came home after preaching all day, was a half a pint of Häagen-Dazs vanilla ice cream. And that's how I rewarded myself on Sunday. I came home and had a half a pint of ice cream on Sunday night. Every week I would do that. Well, one Monday afternoon, I was driving home from the church, and I said, most pastors don't even go into work on Mondays. But I do. I work every Monday, so I need to give myself a little treat. And so I pulled into the Albertsons grocery store and bought another pint of vanilla ice cream. Took it home that evening. I enjoyed it. And so what had turned into a one-day-a-week habit turned into a two-day-a-week habit. And then one Friday, I was coming home from church. And I said, a lot of men are, going home and on the way home, stopping off at the liquor store and buying a fifth of Jack Daniels, to go home and consume, or they're going out and partying and all of this. And I'm going home to my family that I love so much. I need to reward myself a little bit for not engaging in that sinful behavior that all these other pagans are doing. So I stopped in the Albertsons grocery store there and bought another pint of Häagen-Dazs vanilla ice cream. So what had started out as a Sunday night behavior now became Sunday night, Monday night, and Friday night. Pretty soon I had found a reason to have Häagen-Dazs ice cream every night of the week. I'd become addicted to it. Well, I was telling this story in my last church. I swear this is absolutely the truth. Closed the service, gave the invitation. People started coming forward to make their decisions for Christ, and this girl came down to the front, and I recognized that girl, but I couldn't place her. And this was back in the days before I wised up, when I gave the microphone to her, and I said, no, I know you from somewhere. Where do I know you? She said, I'm the clerk at Albertsons that sells you your ice cream every week. I lost control of the service at that point. Now look, other than an expanding waistline, there's not a lot of harm in Häagen-Dazs ice cream.

You're engaged in an adulterous relationship and you say, well, I can stop anytime I want. Really? Then why aren't you stopping now? The fact is, sin never leads to freedom. It always leads to slavery. By what a man is overcome, by this he is enslaved. Fallacy number five that leads to immorality and destruction: nobody is getting hurt. Nobody's getting hurt. Some people say, well, now I understand the Ten Commandments. I understand the commandment against murder and theft. But sexual immorality, that's a victimless crime. Really? Now, there are a lot of victims when it comes to adultery. The victims include the innocent mate, the children. Perhaps the greatest victim of adultery is the adulterer himself. There's no such thing as victimless sin. Sin always destroys people around the sinner, but sin also destroys the sinner himself. Listen to what Solomon said in Proverbs 6, verse 32. The one who commits adultery with a woman is lacking sense. He who would destroy himself does it. How is it that sexual immorality, especially adultery, destroys a person? Consider, first of all, the physical cost of sexual immorality. The physical cost. You know, there are some people, and in our culture, sometimes we portray the adulterer as the victor. But most of the time, he is the victim. Listen to Proverbs 7, verses 21 to 23. This is the anatomy of a seduction, how it happens. With her many persuasions, the adulteress entices him. With her flattering lips, she seduces him. Suddenly, he follows her as an ox goes to the slaughter, or as one in fetters to the discipline of a fool, until an arrow pierces through his liver, as a bird hastens to the snare, the trap, so he, the adulterer, does not know it will cost him his life. Sometimes that's literally. Sexual immorality sometimes costs a person his physical life. Do you know how to protect yourself against sexually transmitted disease? All this talk today about safe sex, you cannot safely sin against Almighty God without consequence. The Bible says the only way to truly engage in safe sex is to obey that boundary that God has put into effect: no sex outside the marriage relationship. But that's not the only way sexual immorality destroys our lives. There's not only a physical cost, there's a financial cost. The fact is, immorality can be very painful to the pocketbook. Listen to Proverbs 6, verse 26. For on account of a harlot, one is reduced to a loaf of bread, and an adulteress hunts for the precious life. If you engage in sexual immorality, it's going to cost you. It's going to cost you financially. Divorce can be financially costly. But thirdly, consider the emotional cost of sexual immorality. You know, there are some people who say, you know, I know it's dangerous, I know it can be financially costly, but I am so desperate to love somebody and be loved by somebody who understands me, I'm willing to take that risk. That promise of sexual and emotional fulfillment outside of marriage that is dangling in front of you, that is only an illusion. It's only a mirage. You are not going to experience permanent emotional and sexual fulfillment outside of the marriage relationship. One study of men conducted 10 years after their divorces found that 33% of them were intensely angry. 50% would end up divorced again. 80% experienced the same or a lower quality of life. 50% under age 50 were unhappily remarried. 66% over the age of 50 were unhappily remarried, and many saw their kids emotionally damaged. I read a study once in Cosmopolitan magazine. Don't ask me what I was doing reading Cosmopolitan magazine. I don't remember. But I came across this study in Cosmopolitan magazine that said 80% of men who divorced their wives and remarried again said if given the chance, they would remarry their first mate. Now that is an amazing statistic. 80% of these respondents to a survey who had left their wives in order to marry

0: somebody else who promised them emotional and sexual fulfillment, 80% of them said, if given the chance, I would undo that mistake and go back and remarry my first mate. It's time that we start telling the truth about sexual immorality of any kind. The truth is, it's appealing, it's exhilarating, it's pleasurable only for a season. What appears to be honey will turn out to be as bitter as wormwood. What's the key to experiencing sexual and emotional fulfillment in our life that we all desire? Solomon gave us the prescription for that kind of fulfillment in Proverbs 5, verses 18 to 21. Instead of looking outside of marriage for that fulfillment, look for it within the marriage relationship that God has created. Solomon said it this way in Proverbs 5, verse 18. Let your fountain be blessed and rejoice in the wife of your youth. As a loving hind and a graceful doe, let her breast satisfy you at all times. Be exhilarated always with her love. For why should you, my son, be exhilarated with an adulteress and embrace the bosom of a foreigner? For the ways of a man are before the eyes of the Lord, and he watches over all of his paths. Perhaps that last sentence is the strongest argument for abstaining from sexual immorality. For some of you right now, some of you watching, listening to this message, you're engaged in sexual immorality. You think nobody knows what you're up to. That may or may not be the truth. I think of a church leader I know who had been carrying on an affair for a year. He thought nobody knew. What he didn't know was the elders of his church had hired a private investigator. They were following him. They were camped outside of the home of the woman he was carrying on with. And on a day that began like any other day in his work career, he was called in and summarily dismissed from his position. The fact is, you may think nobody knows what you're doing. That may or may not be the case, but God knows. He's watching, he's judging, and eventually he will act. What I would say to some of you who are engaged in sexual immorality, whether it's fornication, adultery, homosexuality, pornography, don't confuse God's patience with God's tolerance for your sin. That's the mistake that King David made. He was engaged in this open relationship with Bathsheba. Day after day went, no consequence. Month after month passed, no consequence. And David began to think to himself, well, maybe I'm special. Maybe I operate under a different set of laws because after all, I'm a friend of God. I'm the king. And maybe God doesn't care about my sexual immorality. Maybe God doesn't even really exist. But on a day that began like any other day, the prophet Nathan came into the court of David. He pointed his finger in front of David and said, thou art the man. And that was the day of judgment for David. That day's coming for you as well. Don't confuse God's patience with God's tolerance. The only reason he hasn't intervened yet in your life is perhaps because he's given you one last chance to repent. For the ways of a man are before the eyes of the Lord, and he watches over all of his paths. Whenever we touch on the sensitive topic of marital fidelity, it stirs up all kinds of emotions for husbands and wives. If you're prepared to learn more from Proverbs chapter 5 and discover how this passage applies to your marriage, be sure to request a copy of my book. It's called The Solomon Secrets, and my book includes an entire chapter on the subject we address today.
1: 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He said, "Pastor Jeffress, for the past 42 months, I've been incarcerated in federal prison. 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
16: This war is still going on. I don't know when it's going to end. But I can tell you that in order to finish this war, we stick to the three main goals of it. First of all, is bringing back all the hostages back home, as I mentioned. The second is eliminate Hamas and dismantle it as a terror organization in the Gaza Strip, which means that they must not have any military capability or governing capability that they might be a threat in the future for the people of Israel. And the third goal is to be able to bring people in Israel back to their houses. So that means no more threat from the Gaza Strip. People should no longer be afraid of someone else taking their kids and babies from their beds in the middle of the night, or slaughter their parents or grandkids, or kidnap them to Gaza, or even shooting rockets at their houses.
17: Well, and that would also apply to the North as well. I know the fellowship has helped a lot of the people that have been displaced and attacked in Northern Israel, that, you know, a lot of the attention is on the South, but you all are affected on all sides.
16: Absolutely. Also in the North, many evacuated their houses because Hezbollah decided to start a war of its own on October 8th, the day after October 7th. And yes, we are now dealing as well up in the North.
15: Did you know that the fellowship is now on the Bible app? 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
24: On today's edition of The Plumb Line, I am very excited to have David Clausen back with me. David is the director of the Center for Biblical Worldview at the Family Research Council. Been on the broadcast a number of times on a variety of different subjects. In fact, I think we've talked about the same topic that we're going to talk about today in the past together, David. But this go around, we have kind of a significant, quite a significant event that has taken place, decision by the U.S. Supreme Court that has led us to talk about the topic related to gender identity, the reality that there are just two, male and female, and God created us male and female in His image, and the scriptures that we'll look at there in Genesis chapters 1 and chapters 2, and also this relates to this whole aspect as well of women's sports, and particularly the protection and honor of women, protecting women's sports for women, not for men to participate and possibly even injure women in the context of that. We'll be getting into that, I'm sure, as well. So that's a pretty broad-ranging topic here, David, but welcome to the broadcast. Great to have you back.
0: Jay, it's a joy to be back on the Plumb Line. Always enjoy our conversations. Thank you for having me.
24: Yeah, well, and you've written a book, been some time back, I guess, but Male and Female, Who Created Them, right?
0: That's right. That was a 2023 book that I co-wrote with Benny Burke and Colin Smothers, and it's an eight-week study on these very questions, gender and sexuality and marriage. We have a whole chapter on the question of transgenderism and how, as Bible-believing Christians, do we really approach the whole conversation on transgenderism? This is a very modern discussion. Is there anything in God's Word that we can bring to bear on some of these conversations that we're having about athletics or pronoun usage, surgeries for minor children? How do we think about our embodiment as male and female, made in God's image? And we had a tremendous response to that resource. You can find it on Amazon or wherever books are sold. But again, it's an eight-week study on gender, sexuality, and marriage. It was a joy to put that project together with those two brothers.
24: Yeah, as you've just mentioned, there is so much enveloped with this. We're going to focus primarily on the women's sports aspect because that's what the court decision was dealing with. But let's talk, even though the Plumb Line really isn't, you know, a current events show, we look at topics and issues from a biblical worldview, which we will certainly do. I think we need to, and I want to get out the current aspect of this. So tell us what the Supreme Court decided recently and its impact.
0: Absolutely, Jay. So, you know, the way the Supreme Court works, there's hundreds of cases that are appealed to the court every year. You know, the way our system works, you have three levels in the federal judiciary, you have the district courts, then the appellate levels, and then the Supreme Court. And the Supreme Court will only take about 40 or so cases each term. And the court always waits until the end of June to announce its most significant cases. This year, of course, most of the attention was on birthright citizenship with Trump's executive order. But on the same day that that was released was this case that originated out of West Virginia and Idaho. So it was two separate cases that they heard separately in oral arguments back in the fall, but they were combined. The two cases were West Virginia versus BPJ and Little v. Hecox. And so very briefly, Jay, you know, these cases, they arose from the two states of West Virginia and Idaho. Both of those states have conservative leaders, and both of those states back in 2021 enacted laws that limited women's sports to biological females. So again, there's about 21 states or so that have this type of legislation. Idaho was actually the first in the nation, but both of those laws were challenged by transgender identifying students. In West Virginia's case, it was a middle school athlete, biological male identifying as female, who was competing in athletics. So this man, again, who identifies as a girl, challenged West Virginia's law. And Idaho is actually a biological man who identifies as Lindsay. And this was a college student who sought to compete in women's collegiate athletics. And so both of these cases went up through the court process, and they were heard before the Supreme Court in oral arguments last year and were decided on June 30th. It was really interesting. I don't know how deep in the weeds you want to get, but ultimately the court unanimously agreed that Title IX, part of the Civil Rights Act, it does allow schools to allow biological females to compete on their own sports teams. The court was actually unanimous on that. Brett Kavanaugh wrote the opinion, and he said that when Congress enacted Title IX back in 1972, the word sex clearly referred to biological sex, not gender identity. And so on the question of Title IX, even the liberal justices agreed with the majority. And then on the question of equal protection under the Constitution, it was a 6-3 decision with the six justices appointed by Republican presidents in the majority, and then the three justices appointed by Democrat presidents, Sonia Sotomayor, Elena Kagan, and then Ketanji Brown Jackson in the minority. But again, we can get into the details further. But the big story is that the Supreme Court decided that states, in fact, can make sure that their sports leagues are open only to biological females that are wanting to compete, and that a man who identifies as a woman, well, the state has an interest in protecting women in those situations.
24: Okay. Well, one kind of disappointing news out of it is that apparently they're allowing states that already have these laws to keep those laws in place. But those like California, that, and I'm sure there are several others too, that already allow biological men to compete in women's teams and things like that, they're not going to prevent or stop that, right?
0: You're absolutely right. So this, and I think I said 21, it's actually 27 states that have enacted laws to protect girls and women's sports. So again, you do the math, you 23 states that explicitly allow kind of the whole transgender revolution. That's the next step in this battle. And the attorneys that won the battle, you know, on June 30th, they have already sent out kind of talking points and messaged that they think the next step is actually making sure that California or Oregon or Massachusetts, that Title IX actually prohibits those states from allowing biological males to compete against women. I look at this as kind of a two-step process. We won a significant victory on June 30th that allows conservative-led states to protect women's sports, but now we need to make sure that liberal-led states cannot put female athletes at jeopardy, because that's exactly what's going to happen in places like California, Oregon, Massachusetts, Connecticut. We already have stories of women being injured by males, losing out on the podiums, missing out on scholarship opportunities. So I think, Jay, that's perceptive. That will be the next step in this fight.
24: Let me ask one other thing related to this, and it sure involves the NCAA, because I think I've mentioned this to you before, and my listeners are probably familiar with this too, but I used to be a news director for a Christian network, and so kind of funny, because at that time I followed it every down to the nitty-gritty details of a lot of this kind of stuff, and now I feel almost embarrassed because I don't, you know, I'm talking about topics and issues from a biblical worldview. I'm not following the, you know, all the current events as much as I probably should be, and so I was reading here that the NCAA, it says that the NCAA continues to enforce its rules against transgender women participating in female sports, and that's unaffected by the federal court decision. And that was shocking to me. Is that something new that they have this? Because I remember, you know, hearing a number of stories about biological males who were allowed to compete in the NCAA in swimming, for example, you know, and they took, you know, spots on the podium away from NCAA swimmers. So has the NCAA changed course on that? Or just tell us a little bit about that.
0: This is really important. So from 2022 until the beginning of 2025, the NCAA used a sport-by-sport approach that really followed sports, national governing body, or even the International Federation. So that policy did allow some men who identified as women to compete in women's sports. In some cases, that was they met hormone-related requirements. Well, that changed in February of 2025, when President Trump issued an executive order on women's sports. And when that executive order came down, the NCAA replaced their previous system with a uniform national rule that's based on, of course, what they would call, you know, euphemistically, sex assigned at birth, which, of course, simply means just your biological sex. And NCAA President Charlie Baker, he's the former Democrat governor of Massachusetts, he did say the organization wanted to have a clear, consistent, uniform standard. And so that February of 2025 is when that policy came down. And that was in response to President Donald Trump. I've had some criticism of the president recently on a few issues. But in my view, Jay, the president has really shown significant leadership on this issue. And if you go back and read his executive order from 2025 and back in February, it's just very clear. And we owe the president a debt of gratitude for really showing courage. And if you think about the timeline, that's only a few weeks after his second term began. So this was a real priority of this White House, and I think many of us are grateful for that.
24: All right. So one more question, then we better get to the break here on this aspect. So when you talk about like California or these other liberal states that allow biological males to compete in girls' sports, really, then with what the NCAA has done, we're talking about, you know, primarily high school sports that are the problem then as far as males being allowed to participate, huh?
0: No, that's absolutely right. So here at Family Research Council, we have allies around the country. California Family Council. Dear friend Sophia Laurie, a former collegiate athlete herself, she's drawn attention to this by actually attending high school track meets at the state championship level and drawing attention to the fact that the high school sports federation is allowing biological males who identify as women to compete in the women's categories. And so you're absolutely right. This would be affecting middle school and high school athletes, but anyone that would come under the purview of the NCAA, whether they want to or not, you know, they are now in compliance with the president's executive order.
24: Oh, that's just crazy to me, because you would think the high school would automatically follow what the higher level, the NCAA, would do.
0: Well, you would think, again, that's what common sense would certainly dictate, of course, but when you think, let's just again take California, for example, when you think about even just the curriculum that the school system is using, and really in one respect, it's not altogether surprising, because, you know, some of these liberal states, unfortunately, are just so captive to what we might call, you know, the LGBT moral revolution, woke ideology. And so if the state is in control of these decisions, which they are in the, at the state level, you certainly see, unfortunately, women and girls having to continue to deal with this issue.
24: Yeah, and that really does draw in a scriptural thought, Colossians 2:8, that talks about, you know, watch out, see to it that you don't be taken captive by hollow and deceptive philosophy, and that's what's going on. And many of these leaders in the liberal states in particular, as you pointed out. So David Claussen is my guest. So thankful to him for kind of getting me up to speed, maybe you as well, on these aspects that we've been talking about here as it regards women's sports. And we'll transition from kind of that update on some of the current events and things to a discussion about this whole gender identity situation, what the Word of God has to say about the protection of women, and especially women involved in sports and athletics, when we come back here on the Plumb Line. So don't go anywhere. Love to have you reach out and connect with those sponsors that you hear from during the breaks on the Plumb Line. They make it possible for you to be hearing the show on the radio if that's the way that you're listening. Of course, the Plumb Line is available on podcast as well. It goes up as a podcast after it airs on the radio. But if you're catching it on the radio, you want to reach out and say thanks to those sponsors, because they make it possible by covering the significant cost of airtime. And so there are Christian-owned businesses and ministries. If you could, you know, participate with those ministries, do business with those businesses, that would be greatly appreciated. We'll be right back.
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24: 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You're tuned into The Plumb Line. I'm your host, Jay Rudolph. David Claussen, director of the Center for Biblical Worldview at the Family Research Council, is my guest. In the first segment, we were talking about this U.S. Supreme Court decision regarding women's sports and protecting women from biological men who had been allowed and still are allowed in many states to participate in women's sports. Just a crazy situation, and we've been dealing with and talking about this topic for quite a few years now. It seems like it all started kind of with the bathroom wars here and allowing biological males to go in women's bathrooms and just all the craziness that has taken place. And one thing that I would say is, you know, it is, you used the word common sense, the words common sense a little bit ago, and there is a lot of, you know, just basic biology involved here to understand and realize that, you know, you don't even have to accept what the Word of God says, that God created us male and female in his image. You can, you know, disavow or disbelieve that, but you still should be able to understand that there is quite a biological reality. There's just two sexes, male and female. And the reason kind of that I'm talking about this is, as followers of Christ, David, you and me and many millions others stand firmly upon this truth, not only because of biology, because, you know, biology was created by God. Just He created everything. And so the fact that there is just male and female, and that biology proves that, that's part of the construct of a perfect loving creator that we have. And this loving creator has called us to follow Him, to trust Him, to live according to His word. And if we do that, of course we're going to, you know, stand upon this truth, because as God desires the best for people, the best for His, you know, the creatures that He has created, we also, as Christians, desire that too. And so that's really foundational, I think, in why we push, you know, so strongly concerning this issue and this matter, huh?
0: I agree with that. When actually specifically you read Justice Kavanaugh's opinion, he actually talked about this. He said that the physical differences between men and women are enduring. That's a line from the opinion. He went on to specifically say these differences include, among other things, height, weight, strength, speed, endurance, and jumping ability. What Brett Kavanaugh is recognizing as a justice of the Supreme Court is something that all of us can understand by just what Christians would call general revelation, God's common grace, that we can, you know, actually understand that men and women are indeed different. Now, as Christians, we also have the category of special revelation. We know from God's word that man and woman are in fact created the way they are in God's image. And that's how God has structured the very universe. This is a anthropological reality that men are men and women are women. And this is good. You know, what's so interesting, Jay, I've thought about this a lot, because I talk to a lot of Christians, I speak in churches and whatnot, and some people will say, you know, this whole idea of transgenderism, gender ideology, it just seems so new. Where did this come from? In one sense, it's kind of the resurgence of an ancient heresy known as Gnosticism. 2,000 years ago, the Gnostics were those who really stressed that the physical body doesn't matter. The physical body can't tell us anything about ourselves. What really matters is your thoughts. I think it was Plato who once said, you know, the goal of life is for you to escape the prison of your body. So it's really body-hating philosophy. And that's really what transgenderism does. It wants to privilege your feelings, your emotions, your thoughts. And it says that our bodies can't tell us anything true about ourselves. And that's where we as Christians, that's where our theology of embodiment really comes in and can be so helpful. The bodies that we are in are not accidents. They're not just merely incidental. But it's the result of intention by the creator of the universe, that if you are born as a man, that's by God's good intention. If you're born as a woman, that's by God's good intention. And that's how He has structured His created reality. And so, again, as Christians, we know even at a deeper level why differences in sex matter. At the end of the day, this is so much more important than who's on the track team. This goes to the very level of how God, this is the issue of ontology. The very issue of being, how God has actually structured His creation.
24: Mm-hmm. Exactly. Well, as you were sharing that, I was thinking that, you know, I pointed out that a basic biology can be and should be understood by every person, but there's the deeper truth here of being made in the image of God, and just, you know, what does that actually mean? Those are things that if you don't have that relationship with your Creator, if you're not a Christian, you can't understand that really, at least not fully. And what I'm saying, I guess, are a couple of verses that I want to bring up here. One of them is 1 Corinthians 2:14, that says, "The natural person does not accept the things of the Spirit of God, for they are folly to him, and he is not able to understand them because they are spiritually discerned." And so if you're having trouble with what David's sharing and what we're talking about here, about this whole aspect of especially being made in the image of God, but also, you know, even having a creator and a creator who loves you and desires relationship with you, has formed you in the womb, all these concepts and ideas here, if you're struggling with that, it may be because you're a natural person right now. You are a person who has not put your faith in Jesus Christ, has not come into relationship with your Creator, and we want to communicate to you. So the most important thing of all about the Plumb Line and about anything that comes out of my mouth is what I share about Jesus Christ and sharing the truth of the message of the gospel, which means good news. And so, David, can you help that one right now who's struggling with all the things that we're talking about, probably because they don't have the Spirit of God, and they can't really grasp or understand these things?
0: Yeah, that's right. And again, I would, to that person, with love and grace and you know, full of compassion, I would say, as Christians, the most fundamental thing to our worldview is what God has revealed to us in His Word. And the Bible teaches us, it presents this good news of the gospel, which you just said. By the way, that word gospel, that might be a new word for some people. It's a Greek word that literally means good news. And what is the good news? Well, the good news is that sinful people, which is all of us, the Bible tells us that, sinful people can be made right with a holy God if they repent of their sins and turn in faith to Jesus Christ. In John 14:6, Jesus told us, He said that I am the way, the truth, and the life. No man comes to the Father except through me. And so way more important at a way deeper level than questions about abortion or gender ideology is really the question of who is God? What is man? George Barna, a well-known researcher, he's identified 7 core beliefs that are the most foundational beliefs that anyone will ever consider. And he says that most Americans don't even consider deeply these questions, but 2 of those cornerstones is the question, who is God and who is man? Mm-hmm. And the Bible teaches us that God is the creator of the universe. He's powerful. He's just. He's perfect. And who is man? Well, we are created in God's image, which means we are like God in many ways, but we disobey. We're fallen. We sin. But God doesn't want us to spend eternity away from Him. That's why He sent His Son, Jesus, to live a perfect life. And if you have put your faith and trust in what He accomplished on the cross, you can have that restored relationship with your Creator again. And so, again, this is the message of Christianity. This is the most important thing that anyone can ever consider. And definitely encourage folks listening into this conversation. I want you to agree with me on the sports issue. I want you to agree with me on the transgender issue. That's important. That matters. But way more important, way more foundational is, are you right with God? And the answer is found in God's Word, the Bible.
24: Yeah, it lays out all these things that we're talking about here, and that's what the Plumb Line's about, looking at those topics and issues from a biblical worldview and also presenting with you this glorious message of the gospel of Jesus Christ. And when you think about, you know, who is God, who is man, our purpose is summarized in brief with these words, man's chief end is to glorify God and to enjoy Him forever. And you can only do that when you have a relationship with Him. And that relationship comes about when, as David said, you repent. Turn from your sin and turn to Jesus Christ and what He did on the cross and taking your sin upon Himself. And then He rose from the dead victorious over sin and over death. And He grants forgiveness of sins and eternal life to all who would believe. And that word believe means not just believe that He existed or something, but put your faith in Him and your trust in Him, because He is the only way, as David also referenced in John 14:6, He's the only way to the Father. And if you have questions about that, reach out. Connect with me. I would love to get together and visit with you more. 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I'd love to hear that. It's very encouraging. 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

0: Alistair Begg often says the main things are the plain things, and the plain things are the main things. And today on Truth for Life, this principle guides his teaching through the interpretation of Daniel's prophetic dreams in the Old Testament. We'll hear warnings and encouragement today as we turn to the book of Daniel, chapter 7.
1: The connection between 6 and 7 should be very obvious to us, because you will notice that it begins in the first year of Belshazzar, king of Babylon. In other words, chapter 7, the events of chapter 7, took place during the reign of Belshazzar. It didn't come subsequent to the events of Darius the Mede. Therefore, what Daniel experienced in his bed on the night happened before the events recorded in chapter 5, because Belshazzar dies in chapter 5. So if this happened in the first year of Belshazzar's reign, then we know that the connection between them is very clear. I take it that what we have described in Nebuchadnezzar's statue in chapter 2 and what we have here in chapter 7 in terms of the four beasts is a description of the same kings and the same empires. Notice my language. I take it that. That doesn't mean you have to take it that, or that some of my esteemed colleagues in ministry take it that. But as I read chapter 2 and as I read chapter 7, it seems fairly straightforward to me that the four kingdoms identified by four metals in the progression of the statue are akin to the four beasts which arise out of the chaos of the sea. So that what we have understood in chapter 2, we would then be able to apply in chapter 7. Now, you will notice that this happens when Daniel is lying on his bed. It is in the nighttime. Nighttime heightens, darkens each sensation. He is giving to us the substance of it. Verse 1, this is the sum of the matter. And it is clearly significant because he writes it down. It is, if you like, no ordinary dream. Now, let's try and get to it in the time that we have left to us. We make a beginning at least. I saw in my vision by night, and behold, the four winds of heaven were stirring up the great sea. What is that folk song that begins? Four strong winds that blow lonely, seven seas that run high. It's a folk song. It's a folk song. There are obviously more than four winds. But it is customary for people to talk about the winds in this way, north, south, east, and west, covering all of the directions. And these winds, he said, were the four winds of heaven, of heaven. I say, well, of course, we think of wind, we think of heaven. But I think there's maybe just a little hint here of what he has been making clear from the very beginning of the book. Remember, the very beginning of the book, in fact, you could look at it, a couple of pages will show it to you. He starts the book by reminding us that in the third year of the reign of Jehoiakim, Nebuchadnezzar, the king of Babylon, came to Jerusalem and besieged it. And then here's the point, verse 2, and the Lord gave Jehoiakim, king of Judah, into his hand. The Lord gave Jehoiakim, king of Judah, into his hand. In other words, God was sovereignly overruling the triumph of Babylon over Judah, that God was sovereignly in control of the exile of his own people. That if you like, as the winds blow from heaven over this great sea, which I take simply to be an indication of the reality of humanity in all of its chaos and all of its disorder. You say, well, where do you get that from? Well, just from reading the Bible. For example, you know, in the Bible, it speaks of how the wicked are like the tossing of the sea. The Babylonians thought of the sea as a monstrous place, as a scary place. And they had their own monsters that came up out of the sea and so on. And the sea, in all of its churning and movement, in all of its chaos and in all of its disorder, is representative of sinful humanity. The wicked are like the tossing of the sea. Now, the wind blows from heaven, and as a result of the wind blowing from heaven, the control of heaven is over the emerging of the beasts out of this mess. See, because one of the great things, remember, when Jesus steps forward amongst the people, and particularly amongst his followers, and they get all really, really worried on the Sea of Galilee, and he stands up and stills the sea, and they say, "What manner of man is this, that even the winds and the waves obey him?" And God is sovereign over the tides and over the oceans. The four winds blew, and as a result of the blowing of the winds of heaven, four great beasts came up out of the sea. So we ought not to think of God going, "Oh, wow, where do these beasts come from? What in the world is happening now? Dear, oh dear, my world that I've made, look what's happening. Where are all these kingdoms coming from? What am I going to do?" No, no, no, no. We need to remember that when we're thinking about ISIS, when we're thinking about Pakistan, when we're thinking about Syria, when we're thinking about North Korea, when we're thinking about all of these things, the same God who is sovereign over these affairs is sovereign over the kingdoms and empires of our world this morning. I wonder, do you believe that? Now, these four great beasts that came up out of the sea were different from one another. We needn't be in any doubt about the fact that they represent kings or kingdoms, because verse 17 tells us that they do. These four great beasts are four kings who shall arise out of the earth. Now, if we're correct in tying the vision in chapter 2 with that in chapter 7, we can safely assume that we're dealing with the same empires. We identified them as the Babylonian, the Medo-Persian, the Greek, and the Roman. Now, again, not everybody agrees with this. Some people think that it ends up with the Greek Empire. Some people think that you ought not to tie it to any empires at all, that it is simply a symbolic reference to the movements of humanity over time, a bit like the times of difficulty and the seasons of animosity that Paul mentions when he writes to Timothy in the first century in chapter 2 and chapter 3. Be that as it may, we're starting from the perspective that just in the same way as we recognize that beasts are often used as identifying symbols of a nation, for example, Russia and a bear, Scotland and a rampant lion, America and an eagle. Incidentally, we should be thankful that Benjamin Franklin did not get his way, right? Otherwise, we'd have a turkey rather than an eagle. It's good that he was overruled on that. I don't even want to think about that for now. But anyway, here we go. So these beasts are identifiable as elements of kingdoms. First of all, we'll just go through them very quickly because we'll have to come back to this in any cases. It's impossible not to. First of all, one like a lion that had eagle's wings. His wings were plucked off. It was lifted up from the ground. It was made to stand on 2 feet like a man, and the mind of man was given to it. Now, what have we already said? We've said that these represent these different empires. When you read in Jeremiah, you discover that one individual is identified at certain points as a lion and at other points as an eagle. Who is that person? Nebuchadnezzar. Nebuchadnezzar is identified in that way. And so I take it that what we have here is a description of this Babylonian empire. The lion is powerful, most powerful and formidable of the beasts on the ground. The eagle is the great sovereign of all the birds. But in this dream, the wings are plucked off. Well, Nebuchadnezzar had his wings plucked off, didn't he? Sure did. It's a picture, it's a metaphor. He thought he could flap around anywhere he wanted to, and he ended up crawling around in the ground until God stood him up on his feet and renewed his mind and renewed his heart. Vision number one. The vision fades only to be replaced by another. This eagle and lion. Incidentally, I should say in passing that Babylon had this as a symbol on many of its gates. That was a lion with wings. So Daniel would have been familiar with this when he moved around the city. You often say to yourself in your dreams, how come I thought about that? How did I dream about that? Where did that come from? We can't usually be right, but it's no surprise to realize that he sees the embodiment of this. If you'd like, the thing that is the symbol of the power of Babylon is there in his mind as this monstrous creature and the triumph of God over it. The bear, I just noted Calvin, who says, we know a bear to be a mean and foul animal, slothful and inert, as well as cruel. Well, I must go to the zoo with Calvin sometime. He's got such a love. Well, let's go see the bears, John. For those of you who are bear lovers, I do like teddy bears, but this is presumably a Syrian bear, which could be as much as 550 pounds. A real brute of a thing. Horrible thing. Scary in the night, I would think. Whoa! And it was raised up on one side. Medo-Persian Empire. One side was stronger than the other. Is that the indication? I don't know. It had three ribs in its mouth. Oh, I wonder what the three ribs are. Spend the afternoon figuring it out. Don't send me a note. I think it's straightforward. It was his lunch, for goodness sake. He had a voracious appetite. He devoured people. He devoured things. And when you looked at him, in the same way that you could see somebody, he said, you've been eating again, haven't you? No. Open your mouth, and you can see the elements of it right there. The three ribs are there. He had three ribs in his mouth between his teeth. You've got something between your teeth. And there he showed it. And he had done what he'd done as a result of a word from outside of him, arise and devour much flesh. I want you to notice that in the first three beasts, the verbs are all passive. They're passive. They are operating in response to. Thirdly, quickly. And after this, I looked, and behold, another like a leopard with four wings of a bird on its back, and the beast had four heads. Wow. This is scary, too. The leopard, swift, dangerous. If you ever see National Geographic on TV, and it had wings as well to speed, presumably, and enable its progress. And it had four heads, presumably giving it the ability to look in all directions simultaneously. Unless, of course, it had four heads all looking in the same direction, which it could have, I suppose, but it doesn't seem likely to me. What would you want four heads for, all looking in the same direction? But anyway, this is it. Where are we now? We're in the Greek Empire. Who was the head of the Greek Empire? Alexander the Great. Did Alexander the Great move swiftly to destroy the Medo-Persian Empire? Yes, he did. Did he move powerfully? Yes, he did. History records that with 30,000 troops, he took on the power of the Medo-Persian Empire in a number of battles. One time, 150,000 went against his army. Another time, 400,000 went against his army. Another time, 800,000 went against his army. He defeated them all. He controlled the entire region within 10 years by the age of 32. And the world looked on and said, how in the world can this young fellow do this and destroy such a vast empire? The answer is right here, if my assessment is correct. And the beast had four heads, and dominion was given to it. Given to it by whom? Given to it by God. How do you explain the British Empire? Dominion was given to it and taken from it. How do you explain the rise of the Soviet Empire? Dominion was given to it. How do you explain Korea? The same way. Do you see what we're supposed to get from this? It's not a kind of crazy preoccupation with trying to fit all the bits together like some gigantic cosmic jigsaw puzzle or Rubik's Cube, but to stand far enough back from the picture to say, oh, I get it. Because now in the fourth beast, there is no point of resemblance to any creature on earth. Notice that. It's as though the thing has got so amazing that there isn't a creature that can be used to describe the terrifying and dreadful nature of this beast. It had iron teeth. It devoured. It broke in pieces. It stamped what was left with its feet. It was different from all the beasts that were before it. So here we are at the Roman Empire. Remember when we did chapter 2, we said, and it was in the time of this empire, that one would arise like unto the Son of Man. Now, if you read anything of church history, you know that the Roman Empire managed to go from sea to shining sea and beyond. I've said to you before that they came to Britain. They did well in Britain. Julius Caesar did well in Britain. They didn't manage to take Scotland, but they did pretty well down in England. And the brutality and the terrifying nature of the advance of Rome is recorded here in this visionary picture. And it had 10 horns. Here we go. I grew up, as soon as there were 10 members in the European common market, I was good on chapter 7. Here we go. The 10 horns, the Roman Empire. The Roman Empire is still around. They moved it to Brussels. 10 countries have got it clear as a bell. Then there was 11 countries. Maybe the little horn, maybe not. Then 12, then 14, then 15. Then I thought, maybe not. I don't think so. How many horns do you usually have on your head? A beast, 2. This is 5 times 2. That's 10. I figured that out. In other words, this is really, really, really powerful. Yeah, but what are we going to do with the little one? The little horn. Well, actually, Daniel doesn't know what to do with the little horn, and he asks later on, which means we'll deal with it later on. But the fact is that the progression here in this vision of the night is increasingly daunting. The picture seems to be that these pernicious creatures are increasingly bold in their activity and in assuming their independence from the source of all dominion and power. So the little horn, if you like, is essentially evil personified. That when you take the embodiment and give it eyes, intelligence, and a voice, and a strutting stare, in all that is in opposition to God, you realize why it is that when you read in the New Testament, as Paul speaks about the spirit of lawlessness that is present, as John anticipates the presence of the Antichrist, although the spirit of Antichrist, he says, is already in the world, you begin to realize that in the midst of all of this chaos, in the midst of all of this opposition, in the midst of all of this order, faced by this mouth speaking great things in opposition to God, boy, do we need some kind of intervention. You can imagine him, Daniel, getting up and having a drink of water and then going back to his bed. And then verse 9, and as I looked, thrones were placed. Oh, he says, this is a little better. And the Ancient of Days took his seat. God, who, if you like, in the first 8 verses here, has been at work behind the scenes, steps forward and sits in his rightful place of authority. To this we will return. And in these night visions, he saw one who came with the clouds of heaven like a son of man. And he came to the Ancient of Days, was presented before him, and to him was given dominion and glory and a kingdom. Well, of course, we're at Jesus, aren't we? Jesus stands up and he says, the time is fulfilled. The kingdom of God is at hand. Repent and believe the good news. I'm the king. I've come to establish a kingdom. I invite you to bow down under my rule and my reign. You see, loved ones, it's really possible to go through material like this and even think about a king who comes to reign and the cosmic rulership of God and his intervention in the affairs of history and his final triumph over all, and go through all of that and tick all the boxes and yet walk out and go lie down on your own bed, and Christ does not reign as king on the throne of your heart. He does not reign as king on the throne of your heart. And you could be as intrigued as the next person about what this means. You could write stories about it, books on it, describe it to many people, as many can. But the real issue is, this king who comes to reign comes first to rule and reign in me, to subdue my rebellion, to forgive my sin, to fill my broken life with his greatness and his wonder, to allow me to read my newspaper, to face the coming elections, to discover the inhumanity that is represented in the injustice of our world, and to stand far enough back from it and say, you can raise up any empire you want, and you can raise any little horn that you want, and you can be the embodiment of evil in all of its fullness. But here there is one like unto the Son of Man, and he will reign forever and forever. The only way you will come to this is by grace through faith. Even as I speak to you now, I see my own television screen. I see my own newspapers. I see the headlines. And I hear my voice saying, Lord Jesus Christ, you are sovereign over all these affairs. And I find myself saying, and how did you come to this conclusion, Alistair? How did I? How did I? Because a Sunday school teacher, when I was 6 years old, told me who Jesus was, told me why Jesus came, urged me as a little sinful Scottish boy to trust Jesus, which I did. How about you?
2: Well, we'll come back, unless we decide not to.
1: A very short series on Daniel 7. Lord, come and reign in us. Come and reign in our hearts individually. Come and reign in our church family, Lord. We need all of our rebellions subdued. We do so desperately require the invasion of your power and majesty in heart and in home, in church, in school, and in government. Oh, look upon us in your mercy, Lord, we pray. For we humbly ask it in the name of your Son, Jesus. Amen.
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11: 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With a challenge now to seek discernment in life and protection from Satan's attacks, here's Dr. Michael Youssef continuing his series called, You Want Me to Do What?
12: Recently, we've had a conversation with a group of young professionals in the Middle East. And one of the things we were talking about, they were saying to us that in the business world, it is impossible to tell when somebody's telling the truth or lying. Lying has become so commonplace that you really don't know when the person is telling the truth. And as I listened to this and I asked the question, well, how do you deal with this? How do you live with this? And one lady said, we pray a lot for discernment and wisdom. Had Joshua and the people of Israel prayed for discernment and wisdom, they would not have been snookered by the Gibeonites. Had they prayed for discernment and wisdom, they would have been alert as to the origin and where those people come from and what their intention is. Turn with me to Joshua chapter 9. And just in case you're sitting back there and saying, well, you know, this is just in a distant land, this is just in cultures that do not have the Christian heritage that we have, that doesn't happen here, let me read to you or tell you about a statistics that in the United States of America, in a four-year period, church-going folks lost $450 million to scam artists who posed as church members. They joined the church. They became part of the church. They spoke the Christian language. They acted the part. And yet, they scammed millions of dollars from Christians and churchgoers. Beloved, it's all around us. Deception is everywhere. It's in the schools, it's in the workplace, and it's even in the church. And a child of God who is eager to be an apostle at school or at work or a neighborhood, they can easily be victim of deceptions. You know why? Because of our love for Christ, because of our love for others, because of the grace of God that is given to us, because of our desire to reach people for Christ, we can become victims of deception. And so, today's message is to challenge you to pray and how to pray against the spirit of deception. You want me to do what? Learn to pray against the spirit of deception. Let me tell you the story in my own words. But before I do that, let's review. The first answer to the question, you want me to do what, is what? Stepping up. Number two, go to the enemy's territory. Number three, cross over the river of your impossibility. Number four, yield to God. Number five, stay with the program. And number six, learn from your failures. And here today, we find the people of God returning from Gilgal, returning from a revival meeting where the Word of God has been preached so powerfully, where they have recommitted themselves to the Lord, where they have rededicated themselves to obedience to the Word of God, where they have been celebrating their victory over Ai. At last, they were on spiritual high. Watch out! Always watch out for the times immediately after spiritual victory. Especially during those times immediately after a great blessing from the hand of God. Watch out, because these are Satan's opportune time to scam you and to get you to fall. Whenever you think that you've made it, watch out. That is the time when you are most vulnerable to Satan's deception and his schemes and his wild schemes. And so they celebrated victory. They rededicated themselves to the cause of evangelism. They recommitted themselves to speak for Christ in their schools and their neighborhood. They have reaffirmed their call to be an apostle in school and at work and neighborhood, wherever they may go. But when you do that, listen to me, when you do that, don't be surprised that the enemy and the opposition and the deception will go after you with vengeance. Don't be surprised. The Bible said that when Jesus began his messianic ministry of preaching the kingdom of God, of healing the sick, of raising the dead, of casting out demons, there were three groups who are normally at enmity with each other. They hated each other. They fought with each other. And yet they got united in opposition toward Jesus. There were the Pharisees, the Herodians, and the Sadducees. So a friend of mine in Australia used to call them, they are sad, you see. Listen to me. When you become serious about exercising your apostleship, when you become serious about claiming your workplace for Christ, when you become serious about claiming your school for Christ, when you become serious about being a missionary in your mission field where God has placed you, that is the time when plots against you are going to thicken, when plots against you will begin to take place. That is the time when Satan will work overtime to get you to fall. That is the time when others will do all they can to get you discouraged. That's the time when all of hell will break loose. Even some believers will discourage you. And that is why you must know how to pray. How to pray against deception and deceivers. Now let me tell you the story. It's really very simple. The Gibeonites lived next door. I mean, they're next door neighbors. They're right close by. But they got some old clothes, worn out, torn, mended clothes, and they pretended to have come a long way. They had some dried up, moldy food. They had patched and parched wine skin, and they're even wearing worn out sandals. And they said, "Oh, your servants came from a long, long distance. Why did they have to go to all this trouble to do this? Why did they have to go to this trouble of cooking up this scheme, this diabolical scheme? Why? Why didn't they just say, 'Hey, we make a covenant with us. We come here to serve you, just do'?" Good question. I want to tell you why. Very simply, these Gibeonites, they knew the Bible. They knew the Bible. They knew that in the book of Deuteronomy chapter 20, verses 10 to 15, it says that when you go in there, wipe out the Canaanites, but make covenant with those who are far away. They knew the Bible. Listen, my beloved friend, the people who are most deceptive are those who can quote the Bible as well as you can. The people who use passages out of the Bible to silence you, to intimidate you, to cool off your passion, they are the most dangerous ones. Oh, they will say to you, "Oh, where is the love of Christ? Don't you love Christ? Aren't you supposed to love everybody, everywhere, whatever they do, whatever they think, whatever? Aren't you supposed to love everybody? Doesn't the Bible say, 'Judge not'?" How many of you heard that? All right. Why are you judging other people by not accepting the fact and by demanding that Jesus is the only way? Why are you judging people who prefer immoral lifestyle? Why are you judging people who have different sexual preferences? Why? They quote the Bible wrongly. They take it out of context in order to deceive, in order to intimidate. And the Bible said that when Jesus encountered the Samaritan woman, she began to use the Bible. She was using theological arguments. If you're looking for a method of sharing Christ with others, you cannot get better than John chapter 4, where Jesus encounter with the Samaritan woman. It's amazing, amazing. Just read it with that in mind. Because she was trying to derail him, trying to divert his attention, trying to give him some red herring, as most people try to do, but he would not fall for it. She said, "But the Samaritans don't have any dealing with the Jews." He let that pass. She said, "Well, the tradition said..." He ignored that. She said, "We have two different belief systems." He let that pass. And Jesus would not fall for this red herring, for this diversion. And he kept on boring in and boring in and boring in at her need, her desperate need for repentance and faith. And he was saying, as it were, in my own words, not his words, "What about you? Are you saved? Do you have peace with God? Is your life fulfilled?" He kept boring in until she surrendered. Had Joshua and the leadership of Israel sought the mind of God, the counsel of God, the wisdom of God, he would have given them discernment. God would have shown them that these people

in England. And she would not go to the icy cold water, even in July, it's cold. If you Brit, you will understand what I'm talking about. And he would try to persuade her to go with him, she wouldn't. He tried, and finally, he took some of the equipment that he had for the picnic, and he took a tea kettle, and he built a fire and boiled the water. And with a great flair, he went up there and said, "See, honey?" And he started pouring the boiling water into the ocean. And the girl gleefully ran into the ocean, thinking that the ocean is now warmed up. Listen to me, this may be a harmless maneuver by a father, but listen to me, that's how we are often deceived by others. They mixed just a little bit of truth with an ocean full of deception, and we wade in thinking, unsuspecting, that we've been tricked and been lured away from our mission of being ambassadors for Jesus Christ. Beloved, listen, Joshua had his suspicions. You read the text. I mean, obviously, there was a check in his spirit, as we would say now. There was something, and he kept questioning them. There was something there, but he didn't ask the Lord for discernment. He even went against his own better judgment. Listen, James said in 4:2, he said, "You have not because you asked not." And then when you ask wrongly. But he did not say that until he said in 1:5, "If you lack wisdom, you ask God for it, and you know what he said? He may give it to you." Did you get that? No? What did he say? He will give it to you. If you ask God for wisdom, he will give it to you. That's one prayer you can be absolutely sure about, that God will give it to you in abundance. When you ask, he will give it to you. Beloved, let me tell you something. In case you kind of run around and said, "Michael has got it all," I haven't. I can write a book about the times that I have failed to ask discernment from the mind of God, and I made a bunch of things. The greatest danger for a child of God is summarized in the following words: "I can handle it." Let me tell you something. Take that word out of your vocabulary. I remember some pompous guy some years ago was asking me, he said, "Oh, Brother Yusuf, what are your strengths?" I said, "I have none." "Okay, what are your weaknesses?" I said, "Every area of my life." And I've been doing that ever since. Beloved, listen to me. "I can handle it" is the beginning of a downfall of a believer. Listen to me. "I can handle this drink. I can handle this wrong relationship. I can handle this shady business deal. I can handle this close friendship with the unbeliever and the ungodly." Wrong. Here's what F.B. Meyer said. Listen to what F.B. Meyer said. "Christians are tempted more by the wiles of Satan than by his open assault. Christians are tempted more by the deceitfulness of sin than by his declared war." Listen to me. The main reason why our troops are having dickens of a time in wars is because they are trained to be fighters of armies. They are trained to fight wars with other soldiers, and they are the best of the best at that. But the reason they're having this hard time is because of the deception of the enemy. He could dress like a civilian or could dress like an army person, and they come in and blow themselves up. Deception. It is the same in my spiritual walk and your spiritual walk. Beloved, I know when someone falls, the last thing I want to say is anything but, "For the grace of God, there go I." But beloved, we also live in times when we must not only pray for discernment, but put our guards up for discernment. That we must specifically pray, that we must keep on the alert against the subtle deception of sin and Satan. Only prayer will give you the discernment against the flattery and the flattering words. Only prayer will guard you against the scheming of the ungodly. Only prayer will protect you against the danger of the blind alleys of life. And that is

0: Why Jesus taught us to pray, Our Father in heaven. And then he concludes by saying, Deliver us from the evil one. Deliver us from the evil one. When you embark on witnessing for Christ, when you embark on living for Christ, when you embark on being an ambassador for Christ, whether it be at work or at your school or your neighborhood, whatever it may be, if you do it without leaning on God's power and wisdom in prayer, you are opening yourself up to all sorts of failure. To enter into a business deal or a business partnership or into a marriage or to start a new ministry without leaning and consulting your Heavenly Father, you are opening yourself up to all sorts of deceptions by the enemy. But I cannot conclude this message without giving you the biblical teaching on how to deal with the aftermath of deception. When Joshua discovered this horrible failure, many people wanted to kill the Gibeonites. They said, listen, and it sounds logical. They deceived us, they snookered us, and they deserved not to live. But the leadership acted with integrity. Listen to me. They kept their word. Though they were humiliated, yet they did not want to bring disgrace upon the name of God and their testimony be tarnished by walking back on the covenant. To be sure, Joshua rebuked them. He punished them for their deception, but he kept his word. They knew that their testimony in the long run is far more important than revenge. And that is why Paul gives us an injunction in 1 Corinthians. He said, when an unbelieving couple, one of them becomes a believer, this believing spouse must stay with the unbelieving spouse at all possible. That's why. Listen to me. After failure and sin, repentance must take place. Repentance must take place. God is waiting for you to turn to Him with open arms. Because often accepting the consequences of another person's deception is the price that you have to pay. But God will even strengthen you in those times. I know that in some situations, and I've seen it, the consequences can be so painful. I know that. But God will strengthen you when you turn to Him. There may be someone here today that would say to me, Michael, I have fallen into sin as a result of somebody else's deception, or even deceiving myself. Someone here today may say, I'm suffering greatly as a result of past failure. Hear me right. It does not honor God on the one hand to stay in your failure, or on the other hand, become bitter toward the person who deceived you. Amen. It does not honor God on the one hand to live in regret, and on the other hand, cool your passion for Christ. When you ask God for forgiveness, let me tell you, He'll give it to you. He'll give it to you. But then you have to persevere, and He will strengthen you then. Because I know my God. I know my God can bring joy out of sorrow. That I know my God can bring hope out of despair. I've experienced my God to bring light out of darkness. I know my God can bring gladness out of mourning.
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11: So the Israel Society, many of the families been displaced, both from the Gaza envelope, so those cities and towns around the Gaza Strip in Israel. By the way, we found Hezbollah plans to conquer the Galil, and we found many of their capabilities, which we destroyed during the last couple of months, that we might face an October 7 from the north.
12: Captain Barak, thank you for sharing this. As a fellow Israeli, I think that October 7th is an open wound for all of us, and you being here speaking with us is significant and important in this incredible convention with so many Christian supporters. We at the fellowship are supporting the IDF soldiers and to continue to defend the borders of Israel. Can you share with me how do you personally see the support that IDF receives during this conflict?
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2: 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And that is today's thought of the day.
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3: What's caused all those troubles is extremism, especially of a religious kind. It is the corruption of religious power. But whereas we tend to feel that power corrupts, and absolute power corrupts absolutely, the Bible wants to tell us that our corruptions come from within, and that the way to bring healing to our situation is to willingly and joyfully submit to the governing authority of God Himself.
4: Welcome to the God-Centered Life with Josh Moody. We're going to take a look at Judges 19 and following today. The study is called Stop Spreading Sin, and it's in our Get Over Yourself series, taken from the book of Judges. Josh Moody, senior pastor of College Church in Wheaton, Illinois, and I'm Todd Busteed. Josh, a key phrase for this study, we hit it a number of times, in those days Israel had no king. Mm-hmm. So it sounds like we're going to be looking at the opposite of absolute power. Frame this out for us.
5: Yeah, it's a famous phrase at the end of Judges, in those days Israel had no king. And there's a certain anarchy that comes into play when there is no real authority. And this is the story of the end of Judges. And it's really quite remarkable. And it's such an antithesis, such a contrary idea to the one that we're so familiar with, which is freedom is defined in terms of individuality and the less authority, the better. But actually, no. Of course, there can be evil authority, but authority itself ultimately comes from God. He is the author. He is the king. And we need a good king, a good leader, a good authority. Otherwise, well, we get what happens in Judges 19 and following.
4: Well, let's get to it. It's not a pretty story. It's in God's Word. Let's see what we can learn from it. Judges 19 and following. Here's Josh.
3: We come now to a real page turnover story, which is a good thing because there are a lot of pages to turn. And if you're someone who's ever wondered what on earth is happening in our modern world and what to do about it, then this story will both provide a good insight into what's going on and also hope as to what to do about it, I hope, I trust. So Judges chapter 19 and beginning at verse 1. In those days, Israel had no king. Now a Levite who lived in a remote area in the hill country of Ephraim took a concubine from Bethlehem in Judah, but she was unfaithful to him. She left him and went back to her father's house in Bethlehem, Judah. After she had been there for 4 months, her husband went to her to persuade her to return. He had with him his servant and 2 donkeys. She took him into her father's house, and when her father saw him, he gladly welcomed him. His father-in-law, the girl's father, prevailed upon him to stay. So he remained with him 3 days, eating and drinking and sleeping there. On the fourth day, they got up early and he prepared to leave, but the girl's father said to his son-in-law, "Refresh yourself with something to eat, then you can go." So the two of them sat down to eat and drink together. Afterwards, the girl's father said, "Please stay tonight and enjoy yourself." And when the man got up to go, his father-in-law persuaded him, so he stayed there that night. On the morning of the fifth day, when he rose to go, the girl's father said, "Refresh yourself, wait till afternoon." So the two of them ate together. Then when the man, with his concubine and his servant, got up to leave, his father-in-law, the girl's father, said, "Now look, it's almost evening. Spend the night here. The day is nearly over. Stay and enjoy yourself. Early tomorrow morning you can get up and be on your way." "But I'm willing to stay another night." The man left and went towards Jebus, that is Jerusalem, with his two saddled donkeys and his concubine. When they were near Jebus, and the day was almost gone, the servant said to his master, "Come, let's stop at the city of the Jebusites and spend the night." His master replied, "No, we won't go into an alien city whose people are not Israelites. We will go on to Gibeah." He added, "Come, let's try to reach Gibeah or Ramah and spend the night in one of those places." So they went on, and the sun set as they neared Gibeah and Benjamin. There they stopped to spend the night. They went and sat in the city square, but no one took them into his home for the night. That evening, an old man from the hill country of Ephraim, who was living in Gibeah, the men of the place were Benjamites, came in from his work in the fields. When he looked and saw the traveler in the city square, the old man asked, "Where are you going? Where did you come from?" He answered, "We are on our way from Bethlehem in Judah to a remote area in the hill country of Ephraim, where I live. I have been to Bethlehem in Judah, and now I am going to the house of the Lord. No one has taken me into his house. We have both straw and fodder for our donkeys and bread and wine for ourselves, your servants, me, your maidservant, and the young man with us. We don't need anything." "You are welcome at my house," the old man said. "Let me supply whatever you need, only don't spend the night in the square." So he took him into his house and fed his donkeys. After they had washed their feet, they had something to eat and drink. While they were enjoying themselves, some of the wicked men of the city surrounded the house. Pounding on the door, they shouted to the old man who owned the house, "Bring out the man who came to your house so we can have sex with him." The owner of the house went outside and said to them, "No, my friends, don't be so vile. Since this man is my guest, don't do this disgraceful thing. Look, here is my virgin daughter and his concubine. I will bring them out to you now, and you can use them and do to them whatever you wish. But to this man, don't do such a disgraceful thing." But the man would not listen to him. So the man took his concubine and sent her outside to them, and they raped her and abused her throughout the night, and at dawn they let her go. At daybreak, the woman went back to the house where her master was staying, fell down at the door, and lay there until daylight. When her master got up in the morning and opened the door of the house and stepped out to continue on his way, there lay his concubine, fallen in the doorway of the house with her hands on the threshold. He said to her, "Get up, let's go." But there was no answer. Then the man put her on his donkey and set out for home. When he reached home, he took a knife and cut up his concubine, limb by limb, into 12 parts and sent them into all the areas of Israel. Everyone who saw it said, "Such a thing has never been seen or done, not since the day the Israelites came up out of Egypt. Think about it, consider it, tell us what to do." Power corrupts, and absolute power corrupts absolutely. Also, it is said, but is that really true? After all, is not God omnipotent? Or all-powerful? And are we saying that he is thereby absolutely corrupted? Of course, the well-known saying about power is intended to be about human power. But even there, is it always true that power corrupts and absolute power corrupts absolutely? Is it actually the case that power, therefore, is always in some way or other a bad thing? Certainly the Bible does not appear to have that view. In fact, these last few chapters of Judges that we're looking at together over the next week or so are, if anything, the very antithesis, the opposite to that idea. Their recurring theme is not power corrupts and absolute power corrupts absolutely, but rather, in those days, Israel had no king. Actually, you find that statement, don't you, at the beginning of our section, and it sets up the whole theme. Chapter 19, verse 1. In those days, Israel had no king. And you find the same statement in the middle of the previous of these three sections at the end of the book of Judges, in chapter 18, verse 1. In those days, Israel had no king. And that statement, with the addition of everyone did as he saw fit, is the very last statement of the whole book, chapter 21, verse 25. In those days, Israel had no king, and everyone did as he saw fit. Now, the Bible is not naive about the potential for the corrupting influence of power. But contrary to the prevailing attitude of today, it does not trace our troubles and difficulties to controlling influences outside us, but to the controlling influences inside us, to the human heart. Its solutions are not political, but spiritual. The king, you see, that Israel was rejecting was not a political king, but the king who had brought them out of Egypt, the king who had brought them into the promised land, that king who God said to Samuel his people were rejecting when they were asking for a human king, king, that is, Yahweh, King Jehovah, or as we know now, King Jesus. In those days, Israel had no king, and everyone did as he saw fit. According to the Bible, the reason for our troubles is that there is not good and appropriate authority in our lives and in our society. Now, today we think that authority is bad, especially when it comes to religious authority. People today think, don't they, when you tell them that you believe in God and that you're a Christian, people will respond by kind of thinking, won't they, what has caused the troubles in the world? They look at the violence in the various places in our society around the globe and they say, well, what's caused all those troubles is extremism, especially of a religious kind. It is the corruption of religious power. And of course, there's some truth in that, isn't there? But whereas we tend to feel that power corrupts, and absolute power corrupts absolutely, the Bible wants to tell us that our corruptions come from within. And that the way to bring healing to our situation is to willingly and joyfully submit to the governing authority of God himself.
6: Willingly and joyfully submit.

0: these studies beneficial. Back in the book of Judges now, here's Josh.
1: And of course, when you think about it, the implications of that are very practical, aren't they? You know, in this new year, how do I find more meaning in my life? Where do I get true happiness and joy? Where do I find genuine freedom? How do we as a church become more dynamic in our outreach and spirituality? And it is all by being the very reverse of what we see happening in these chapters. Where they were running from God's authority, as if they would find greater meaning and hope and joy in sex or strength or material possessions or just, you know, as a quiet life or whatever. Whereas they were running from God, we will run to God's authority and find in Him peace, joy, life forevermore, and an existence that really counts for something and makes a difference in this world. You see, what we have here is, I might put it like this, no authority leads to growing immorality. That's what's going on in our bit that we're looking at today. No authority leads to growing immorality. We're at the second step of this chain. In chapters 17 and 18, the rejection of God's authority leads to growing idolatry. Now, that's always the first step. When man stops believing in God, he doesn't believe in nothing. He believes in everything. Superstition grows. And so in that previous section, you have Micah's idols and this superstitious approach to trying to grab the physical idols as if they can bless you. That's the first step. And then here we find how this lack of God's authority then leads to growing immorality. That's always the next step. I mean, just look at it logically. If God is not accepted, what happens? Well, man needs a spiritual expression. He's just wired that way. He needs some kind of transcendent experience. He will find one or many. He looks everywhere. But then what happens? Well, now there is no coherent moral expression or control, and so morality breaks down. And you know, in our contemporary society, we are somewhere, aren't we, between step one and step two there. Relativism in its religious form is just a kind of idolatry, and we're growing into that. We're getting used to that. We are spiritual, people say, in a sort of vague, relativistic kind of way, and it's a step away from authority. That's what always happens. That's what we are experiencing. It doesn't seem so bad, but you have to see where it goes. It leads to growing immorality. And we're beginning to experience that too, aren't we? Our newspapers and news stories are full of these days of astonishing acts of immorality. And it was not always like this. Society has always had immorality, of course. We are fallen as human beings, but it is getting worse, isn't it? And why is it getting worse? Because we are rejecting God as a society. No authority leads to growing idolatry. Then no authority then leads to growing immorality. And I don't need to persuade you of that. You see it everywhere too. But the Bible diagnoses it differently from the way we commonly do so. The reason for it is not extremism. Now, religion can be a form of rebellion against God's authority too. Religion can be bad. Some religion, the idolatrous form, is in fact sort of subconsciously set up to pretend that you are following God when really you are not, you know? But if we are not submitting to God's word, then we are not following God's authority any more than you are following your father if you do not do what he says. So there's that. There are idolatrous and wrong forms of religion. There's this diagnosis that this section brings of our whole human society. Idolatry? Then immorality. Well, of course, logically, that must be the case. When there's no one set standard, what is moral, there must then be a prevailing growth of different views of how you live and how you behave and growing morality. Of course. But there's a further step here, and we'll see this next week. And but I need to point it out so that you get a sense of the whole big picture, what the Bible is saying in these last few chapters of Judges. And they're not just one great litany of bloodshed that, like they appear, you know, one sort of rather aggressive Hollywood movie, you know, whatever. They have a purpose of edification. The further step is in the last section, which finishes with what is really the summary lesson of the whole book of Judges. In those days, Israel had no king. Everyone did as he saw fit. Now that's

0: The final stage, you have idolatry, then you have immorality, and finally, you have violence. Now, I say we're somewhere in between the first and second stage right now as a society, but in some ways, each of us and all of us are constantly outside of God, spiraling from one to the other. There's certainly a lot of violence on the world stage, isn't there? But it's more than that. It's the legitimation of violence. It's the acceptance of it. It's the realization that things that used to happen were condemned, but are now embraced as not just okay, but even given moral support and argument in support of their necessity and perhaps of the greater good or some such thing. And now, we could put, you see, this whole three-step chain of reasoning that the last few chapters of Judges presents to us in a single sentence like this. When God is removed from the picture, we brutalize gradually, growingly, each other. God is the greatest humanist, we could say. Now again, that is the very reverse of what the world is telling us these days, isn't it? They are saying that the more you get into God, the less you're going to be kind to each other. But the reverse is really true. As long as the God we're getting into is the God of the Bible, not some traditional form of deity, which is really idolatry. As Jesus said, the greatest commandment is single, one, connected, love the Lord your God, and therefore love each other. The one, acceptance of God's authority, love for God, leads, must lead to the other, love for humanity and each other. And the reverse is also true. Reject God's authority, and we come to despise and mistreat each other as not worth anything, as no longer made in the image of God, as not valuable. We want what I want. We cannot think of the collective, of the we. We cannot submit to God and therefore follow what he wants for us and love each other. And that's what we're seeing, isn't it, in a growing way in our society. And what this last section of Judges is really all about. It's a fantastic diagnosis, isn't it? And it really is a proof, I think. You know, these kind of diagnoses that you find in the Bible, what's going on in our society, is a wonderful proof that the Bible is right, isn't it? And that Christianity, biblical Christianity, is just right. This is the way things are. This is what's going on. But more than that, it's very practical because it calls us to live in the opposite way to the way the Israelites at this time were living, by embracing God's authority as a people of God, instead of rejecting it. So there are these practical areas that it's calling us to embrace God's authority. And right at the beginning, there's family. That's what kicks the whole thing off, this breakdown of family, doesn't it? Again, that is classically the case. When the family unit fragments, society begins to creak too. So if you look with me now at the beginning of chapter 19, you'll see, won't you, there, that there is this Levite. Can you see the story there, the first few verses? And that carries on, and it kicks everything else off, doesn't it, the Levite? You know, and if anyone should have known better, the Levite should have done, right? And he has a concubine. That is not mince words, a mistress, you see. He's being unfaithful already to his wife. Then in turn, she is unfaithful to him. And so he kicks her out. I mean, you know, it's ridiculous, isn't it? All the ironies of a fragmented society are right there, aren't they? Which we see and read about and hear and know about. I mean, what right does he have to do it? Why should she not be unfaithful? She's only a mistress. Why is he upset? And so it goes on. But then she returns to her father, and he goes in search of her for some reason or other. Perhaps he's changed his mind and really likes her or something, and he finds her, and the narrator, with a touch of irony, calls the father of his concubine his father-in-law, though he has to explain that and emphasize it because she's a mistress, not a wife. And there is further fragmentation. The father is not just winking at this use of his daughter, but actually seems to positively encourage it, doesn't he? And then they have a feast, don't they? And it's just ridiculous. I mean, the feast goes on for days. It's like a 5-day long Thanksgiving feast. Except there was no Thanksgiving, just eating. It's a caricature of family life, isn't it? It's The Simpsons, but worse. It's South Park, but worse, you know? And it always starts here. From this one piece of relatively private immorality, a breakdown of one little family unit, a little winked-at adultery and some personal gorging, comes what will in the end be a full-on civil war throughout Israel. And so what this is teaching us, friends, is that our families matter. Now, I know you know that, but I don't think we know it enough. They matter to God, they matter to our families, but they matter to the whole of society. What you think, what you say, how you act at home has a massive influence on the whole progress of the Western world, of society, of the whole church, I believe, this is showing us. Now, I know that's hard to grasp, but I want you to see if you can grasp it. We've learned how, in theory, a kind of butterfly flapping its wings can cause a storm in another part of the world. That's just how some scientists say our natural environment is so finely tuned that just one little thing out of place could shift something else completely out of whack in a big way in somewhere other place right across the world. Well, here we see how one family breakdown causes a storm throughout society. And the converse, you see, is also true. So, mother, your time with the kids matters. Child, your time with the parents matters. Husband, your time with your wife matters. Wife, ditto, you know. Father, the same. This matters. It matters immensely. It matters the whole cohesion of our society and our church.
1: That's Josh Moody, and this is The God-Centered Life. We talked about rejecting God's authority leads to idolatry, and then you moved into your first major point here. No authority leads to growing immorality. So, no absolute truth. Does this also ring true if I am my own authority?
2: Yeah. I mean, I think that's of course, at the heart of rejection of authority is that I want to be my own boss. I want to run things my own way. And yeah, the consequences of that are essentially the same as, because it is really what it's, in the end, it's about.
3: Being your own boss, a viable option in the context of employment and becoming an entrepreneur or building a business, but a dangerous road to travel in a spiritual sense, for sure.
2: Yeah, exactly. Yeah.
3: Thanks for that, Josh. Well, this is a difficult story, but we'll continue to explore it when we get together next time. All of God's Word is valuable, and that's the premise on which this ministry is built, and our objective is to glean that value from all portions of Scripture. A comment from a listener comes to mind. Ben wrote us and said, "In a world of brokenness, God-centered life has inspired me to put God first." Really glad to hear that, Ben. Such an encouragement to us. We'd love to hear from you as well. How are these studies landing for you? Also, let us know how you're listening, where you're listening. This information means a lot. And if you're finding these studies to be helpful in moving you towards a God-centered life, perhaps you'd consider joining the others who make them possible. 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
18: 2025 offered some great profit opportunities to swine producers as they enjoyed strong demand and lower input costs. Fortunately, some of those profit opportunities have carried into 2026. Holly Cook, economist with the National Pork Producers Council, said there are many demand conversations happening this summer.
21: I think everyone, you know, recognizes 2025 brought some great opportunities for pork producers in terms of the economic situation, a little bit lower costs, some strong demand and stronger hog prices. And so that was a great opportunity for our industry. As we've come into 2026, some of those opportunities have continued. But as we come in here to the summer, definitely a lot of fundamentals to be talking about and to continue paying attention to. So happy to get into it today. But, you know, we've got a supply situation where we've got, we're headed into summer, slaughter levels are starting to come down. At the same time, the cutout hasn't quite found that strength that we normally see this time of year. So a lot of conversations about demand and just a lot of factors that are contributing here.
18: With the high prices consumers are paying for beef at the meat counter, some consumers turn their attention to pork cuts instead. Cook said there are a few factors that come into play when consumers start comparing the two types of meat.
21: It's going to depend on how the consumer views pork and beef. Are they substitutes? And with that, it's going to depend on what's the cut. There's also research that's been done that shows it depends a lot on what's the market. You know, where in the U.S. are we talking? And so with that, I think number one, the data that we have shows the beef to pork retail price ratio is as high as it's ever been. So if there's ever going to be a time where that competitive advantage comes into play, it would be now. But also certain cuts like bacon are more of a complement with beef. So high beef prices might, you know, be a detriment to bacon sales, whereas things like pork ribs, maybe they have a little bit more of that benefit to gain from just an affordability standpoint.
18: For more information, visit nppc.org. For Money Matters on the Iowa Agribusiness Radio Network, I'm Riley Smith.
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22: If we jump around the Bible, only choosing the bits that we want to hear, if we are Bible channel hoppers, We will not have everything that we need for life because we are not hearing everything that Jesus has to say to us. We become kind of malnourished Christians.
0: Welcome to Open the Bible with Pastor Colin Smith. And Colin, I know that we want to make sure that we don't become channel-hopping Christians. We want to know what Jesus had to say, not just the parts that make us feel good, but everything he had to say to us so that nobody ends up being a counterfeit Christian.
2: Yeah, that's right. And we're looking at 2 Peter chapter 2, not the easiest part of the Bible, but a very important part of the Bible. And we don't want to skip it for this reason. It speaks about false prophets. It speaks about false teachers. How would you identify a false prophet? If you heard someone say something about, oh, Jesus died and rose and so forth, and then was going on as a false prophet, what would be the marks of what they were saying that would twig your mind and heart to say, I'm listening to something that's going completely in the wrong direction? Well, 2 Peter chapter 2 is one of the passages in the New Testament that gives us exactly the characteristics and marks of those who mislead the people of God. And so I think it's a very important subject for us to get into today.
0: All right, so let's get right into it. As you just heard from Pastor Colin, we're in 2 Peter chapter 2 as we begin our message.
22: Quick summary of what we've learned so far from this letter, that God has given us everything we need for life in knowing Jesus, and God has given us everything we need for knowing Jesus in the Bible. That's a quick summary of 2 Peter chapter 1. And you have all that you need in Christ because you participate in the divine nature. In Christ, the Spirit is given to you, and in Christ, you escape the corruption that is in the world caused by lust, by evil desires. In Christ, sin is no longer your master. It is your enemy, but no longer your master. So 2 Peter chapter 1 is all good. And you might wish that the letter ended there. But it doesn't. Because alongside truth, there is error. Close to the genuine, you will find the counterfeit. Mixed with the wheat, you will find the weeds. And outside of heaven, there is hell. And 2 Peter chapter 2 is all about counterfeit Christianity. Now, let me just have a little parenthesis here, because it's important for us as a congregation to understand why we do what we do, why we approach ministry in the way that we do in this church. We are committed to the expository preaching of the Bible, which means that our normal diet in our services in the ministry of God's Word is to work through Bible books in a kind of systematic way. I have to tell you, there are some weeks when I am a little tempted to wish that it were not so. And this week is one of them, because 2 Peter chapter 2 is one of the hardest chapters in all of the Bible. Dr. Martin Lloyd-Jones sort of encouraged me when he said this in my reading this week. He says, of all the chapters that are found in the entire Bible, the second chapter of 2 Peter is among the most terrible of all the chapters in the Bible. Anyone who enjoys reading a chapter like this, he says, must surely be abnormal. So if you read this and you think, oh my, at least you know you're normal. At least you know you're normal. Now, this reminds us, I think it's very easy, isn't it, to understand why many churches today take a channel-hopping approach to the preaching and teaching of the Bible. You know the channel hopping bit. At least all the guys in the congregation know about this. You know, we sit down on the sofa, and what do you have in your hand? You have the remote when you put on the television. And what do? You ask the question in your mind, now, what's on that I want to watch? And you watch for a few minutes, and then what do? You flick the channel and say, what else is there? I'll go into something else because I'm losing interest in the thing that was there. Now, that is fine when it comes to television. Actually, moving off a channel is sometimes essential, but it is not good when it comes to the Bible. If we jump around the Bible, only choosing the bits that we want to hear, if we are Bible channel hoppers, we will not have everything that we need for life because we are not hearing everything that Jesus has to say to us. We become kind of malnourished Christians. And if you're a malnourished Christian, you don't have the energy, you don't have the muscle, you don't have the resistance to spiritual infection that you need. And what is true of an individual also can be true of a church. A church that simply picks from the Bible the things that people most want to hear can only ever produce weak Christians. I mean, we all want to be affirmed. That's just in human nature. But if a church lives on a diet of affirmation and only affirmation, the Christians will not develop the muscle or the marrow that is needed for a healthy Christian life. Now, if this church took a channel-hopping approach to the Bible, you can be sure you wouldn't be hearing a sermon on 2 Peter chapter 2. But we are committed to hearing what God has placed in the Scripture, whether it immediately appeals to us or not. Give me some encouragement to tell me that you agree with that this morning. Is that right? That's where we are. Now, I'm working on the assumption today that if the Holy Spirit moved Peter in his last letter to the church to spend one-third of it on the subject of counterfeit Christianity, then this must be something of great importance for the church in every age, and therefore, by default, of great importance for us in this church today. And so, with that introduction, I hope you will have your Bible open, and let's apply ourselves to what God is saying to us here. Now, verse 1. There were also false prophets among the people, just as there will be false teachers among you. That's a definite statement. It's a matter of history that there were false prophets among God's people in the Old Testament. You remember what the penalty was for false prophecy. We spoke about that last week. The truth was that the people rarely had the will to deal with false prophets, and so instead of being restrained or cast out from the community, they multiplied. And just read the Old Testament, you will find that false prophets caused untold spiritual damage to the life of Israel. Now says Peter, in the same way, there will be false teachers among you. Now notice the phrase, among you. Who's he writing to? He's writing to the church. And he's saying to local churches like ourselves, ordinary congregations and gatherings of Christian believers, he says there will be false teachers among you. So he's not talking about the false teachers that, you know, New Age folks that turn up on television and so forth. We expect that. He's saying, no, I'm addressing a much more serious problem, and that is counterfeit Christianity within the local congregation, within the gathering of a church just like this. Now, this reminds us that, of course, there is no such thing as a pure church this side of heaven. The wheat and the weeds grow together, always. Warren Wiersbe, perhaps one of the most gracious of Christian writers, puts it this way. Satan, he says, is the counterfeiter. He has a false gospel preached by false ministers, producing false believers. And Satan plants his counterfeits wherever God plants true believers. That's the principle of Jesus' parable of the wheat and the weeds. Wherever the wheat is planted, the enemy comes, Jesus says, and he plants the weeds among the wheat. Wherever God is doing a work in any church, Satan will always plant weeds beside the wheat. So this is the issue that's before us in 2 Peter. It's relevant for us as a congregation. We are not exempt from this. No church in any time or place ever is, can, or will be. And the obvious question is, how can you then recognize a counterfeit Christian? How do I know that I am a real Christian and not a counterfeit one?
0: What a question to have to pause on. But we'll take a look at the answer to that question. How do you know that you're not a counterfeit Christian, but a real one, in just a moment? 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
22: How do I know that I am a real Christian and not a counterfeit one? Well, that's what's before us today. And we're going to look at seven general characteristics of the true and false believer, then one distinguishing mark by which we may know that we are in the faith, and then two ultimate outcomes. So first then, seven general characteristics of true and false believers, authentic and counterfeit believers who you will find in a gathering of a church like this. Remember, 2 Peter chapter 1 has been describing the true. 2 Peter chapter 2 is describing the false. You put the two alongside and you see some very obvious contrasts. The first is that the true and false operate with different sources. Chapter 1 and verse 16, Peter says, "We did not follow cleverly invented stories." But if you look at chapter 2 and verse 3, the false teachers exploit you with stories they have made up. We don't invent what we're saying. It's the word of God, Peter says. But the false teachers, they are not drawing primarily on the word of God. They are developing ministry on the basis of their own creativity rather than on the basis of the word of God. The false teacher makes up his own message. There's a different message, therefore. What is the substance of the message? For the true teacher, Jesus Christ is central. We have everything that we need for life and for godliness. How? Through our knowledge of him. It's through Jesus Christ that we have everything we need for life. So Jesus Christ is at the center in the true teaching, but the false teacher pushes Jesus to the margins. Chapter 2, verse 1, they will secretly introduce destructive heresies, even denying the sovereign Lord who bought them. Notice the word secretly. You don't expect someone who is counterfeit to sort of walk into a church and just openly deny the Lord Jesus Christ. They'd never have any influence that way. And so what happens is it's much more subtle. There's just a movement away from the centrality of Christ. If you listen very carefully to what the false teacher is saying, he talks a lot about how your life can change if you connect with other people, have accountability, all of these good things. But if you ask the question, is Jesus Christ really at the center of what he's saying? Would what he's saying still be true if you took Jesus Christ out or if he'd never existed? The answer is Jesus is not essential to what he's saying. It's basically sociological. It's basically people in community. And Jesus Christ is somehow at the margins, not at the center. And therefore, he does not get the glory. And that is one of the key distinctions between the true and the false. The true and the false are in a different position. Thirdly, the true Christian escapes the corruption in the world caused by evil desires, chapter 1 and verse 4. But listen to how Peter describes the counterfeit. Chapter 2 and verse 19, they promise freedom, but they themselves are slaves of depravity because a man is a slave to whatever has mastered him. So two very different dynamics at work here. The true believer is one who is escaping the corruption that is caused by evil desires. The false believer is one who is mastered by the corruption of evil desires and his position has not changed. Fourthly, there's a different character. The true believer we saw from chapter 1 and verse 5, he is pursuing goodness and knowledge and self-control and perseverance and godliness and brotherly kindness and love. What is the counterfeit Christian marked by? Well, verse 10, arrogance, slander. Verse 14, experts in greed. Eyes full of adultery, verse 14. And notice in verse 10 that Peter especially underlines that the false teacher, the counterfeit believer, is one who despises authority. In other words, if within you there is a deep and intense despising of authority, you always fight it, you need to check your spiritual condition. That is not saying something that is encouraging about where you are at. That's what we learn here. Fifth, the true and the false make a different appeal. And if you're listening to a Christian teacher or you're listening to a Christian counselor, it's always worth asking the question, what are they appealing to here? The true teacher appeals to Scripture, chapter 1 and verse 19. We have the word of the prophets made more certain, and you'll do well to pay attention to it. Why should you listen to what I'm saying, the true teacher says? Because it's the word of God. But when you come to the false teacher in chapter 2 and verse 18, notice that he appeals to the lustful desires of sinful human nature. In other words, while the true teacher shapes his message by saying, what is in God's word and how can I say it well? The false teacher starts from saying, what do people want to hear? What is really going to ring the bell with the folks? And works from there. This is a distinguishing mark, appealing to the fallenness of human nature. And then there's a different fruit. What fruit comes from these ministries, what fruit grows in the lives of these different people. The true believer, chapter 1 and verse 8, we saw, is effective and productive in the knowledge of the Lord Jesus. But the counterfeit believer, chapter 2 and verse 17, is like a spring without water. What a phrase that is. Is he promising much, delivering little? A spring without water. And then, of course, there is a different end. If you ask about the ultimate end of a true and a false believer, this is the most disturbing contrast of all. Chapter 1 and verse 11, the true believer receives a rich welcome into the eternal kingdom of our Lord and Savior Jesus Christ. But the false believer, chapter 2 and verse 1, will experience swift destruction. And their condemnation has long been hanging over them, verse 3, their destruction has not been sleeping. Now, only an abnormal person would find any pleasure in this, but we're trying to take into our minds and hearts here what the Word of God is saying. And remember that our Lord Jesus Christ said that on the last day there would be many who had been involved in ministry in His name, and He would say to them on the last day, "Depart from me, I never knew you." Many who'd been involved in ministry in His name, and He would say, "Depart from me, I never knew you." Now, who are these people? Well, surely they are the ones that Peter is speaking about here. The counterfeit believers, who he's saying will be found in every church. The weeds planted alongside the wheat. And there are these great differences between the true, the authentic, and the counterfeit, the true and the false. The counterfeit believer professes some kind of faith, has some kind of experience, but it's a different source, it's a different message, he's in a different position, different character, different appeal, different fruit, and different end. Now, that leaves us with the obvious question, boy, how can I be sure that I am a true believer? And we're going to come to the answer to that question clearly in just a moment. But I want just to make two applications before we leave this distinction between the true and the false. The first is this. The Word of God says to Christian churches, there will be false teachers among you. Is there anyone who really thinks that when the Word of God makes such a categorical statement about the true and the counterfeit being alongside each other, that somehow this is nothing to do with us and that we would never know anything of that? Is there anyone who's arrogant enough to think that? Surely not. What this means then is that the church needs to be protected. The reason that the church needs to be protected is that amongst the many wonderful people who come through the doors of the church each year, there will be some who would do the church more harm than good. They may seem the nicest people in the world, but they do not believe in the authority of the Bible, and they do not believe in the exclusivity of faith in the Lord Jesus Christ. They have religious interest and they want to be involved in ministry, but they have a different source, a different message, a different position, different character, different appeal, different fruit, and a different end. And we must welcome such people because they need Christ as much as we do. But we must not allow them to have influence within the church. And part of the responsibility of pastors and of elders is to protect the flock of God. Remember, Paul said there are wolves who would come in sheep's clothing. And if we've understood this important teaching that Peter gives in his last letter to the church, you'll understand that the church needs to be protected. You will be very grateful to those who are charged with that heavy responsibility, and you will pray for them as they discharge that for the good of the flock. Is that clear from this passage of Scripture? There's a second application, and it's simply this, and you might be able to use this evangelistically even this week. Have you ever talked with someone who said that they weren't going to follow Christ because they'd seen that some people who say that they follow Christ are hypocrites? Ever heard that argument as an excuse for not believing? Well, I think Peter just blows that away and really gives us the way to answer that. I mean, isn't that the strangest excuse for not being a Christian? I'm not going to follow Christ because some people who claim to do so are hypocrites or are inconsistent. Look, what Peter teaches us here, there will be false teachers among you, just makes it plain to any mature person that skeptics will always be able to point to inconsistency and hypocrisy and failure in one way or another that takes place within the Church of Jesus Christ. But listen, the existence of the counterfeit is never a reason for rejecting the true. And Peter's kind of saying to us here, come on, grow up. Don't be so naive. Of course there will be counterfeit Christians, and you will meet them, and you will be disturbed and disappointed by their example. But what else would you expect in this fallen world? Don't be so naive, and don't miss what's real just because you have seen what is counterfeit. And let's be done with that nonsense as an excuse for you staying away from real faith and real following of Jesus Christ.
0: 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That's just what it sounds like. It's your generosity that allows us to continue bringing you Pastor Colin's teaching. And as you give a gift of any amount, we'd love to send you a copy of Pastor Colin's brand-new 30-day devotional book called Grow in Love. And Colin, what's one thing that you'd like people to take away from this book?
2: Well, I think that most of us feel that we need to grow in love, especially when it comes to loving those with whom we deeply disagree. But here's the question. Do you think it's possible for you to become a more loving person than you are right now? See, the thing is, if it simply depended on what you can generate from within yourself, the answer would have to be no. Our love would depend on our experience. And if we hadn't been well loved by others, well, we wouldn't be able to give love to others. But the good news is that love really can be learned. It's possible to grow in love, and God's Holy Spirit is given to every Christian believer for this purpose. So the thing I'd want people to take away from this is the wonderful hope that as you experience the love of God poured into your own heart by the power of the Holy Spirit, so you will be better able to love others really well.
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24: 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Ashley Henson's working to eliminate the death tax, to save Iowa farms, and to make sure that this way of life is protected for the next generation.
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25: 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She's fighting to improve access to childcare for Iowa parents. 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
26: Coming up on this weekend's edition of The Plumb Line with Jay Rudolph. 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

0: we walk into a room. Hmm. Imagine you walk into a small group. Imagine you walk into a church where you don't know anybody. Imagine you're walking into work and you've got to interact and mingle. Mm-hmm. What if our focus were, what do I have to offer?
1: Yeah.
0: What gift do I have to bring here? I think that could really change how we engage with people.
1: I appreciate that. I do have a child who has some anxiety, and I've often prayed with them before they go to an event or something. I've said, I pray God speak to you and through you,
0: yes,
1: because I think he does use all of us to strengthen the body. We have contributions to make, is your point.
0: We all have a unique voice, unique gifts. And even if the only thing you're offering is the gift of your attention, that is a beautiful commodity. That is something that you have to offer.
2: You speak in the book about communication styles. I think there's four that you mentioned. Let's talk about those. I think you had aggressive, passive, passive-aggressive, and then assertive. So let's just give a definition to those.
0: The best way to think about this is if you were at a restaurant, your order came out, and it's not what you ordered, what would you do? Mm-hmm. The passive communicator thinks, you know, it's okay. I can live with this. They're busy. Look how busy they are. Look at this waitress running around. I'm not going to say anything. The passive communicator honors the story, feelings, and experiences of the person in front of them, but not their own.
2: I'm laughing because that one, how many times have you sat down at a table with others and you're going, oh man, this is horrible. And then right then the service person steps to the table. How's everything? Oh, great. Thanks.
0: Yeah,
2: it's all good.
0: Exactly.
2: I mean, that is so funny because that happens to, I think, to all of us because
0: so
2: we don't want to do it. We don't want to make them cook it differently.
0: So you're honoring them, but you're not honoring your needs.
1: Mm-hmm.
0: Whereas the aggressive communicator is like, what is this? This is wrong. This is not what I expected. I need a discount. I need this to be made right away. They're honoring their needs, feelings, and experiences, but they're not honoring the person in front of them. Mm-hmm. That is an aggressive communicator. The passive aggressive is interesting because they don't honor the person in front of them. Neither do they honor themselves. They'll say, you know what? I'm not going to say anything. No big deal. Whatever. This is annoying. And then when the waitress comes by, they're rude. They're cold. Mm-hmm. They leave a small tip. And then they go home and write a negative Yelp review.
2: Right.
0: You know, they don't honor their needs, feelings, experiences, but they're also not honoring the feelings and experiences of the person in front of them.
1: Mm-hmm.
0: But what we seek to become is an assertive person that's able to honor my own needs and feelings and experiences, all while honoring the person in front of me. Something as basic as, hey, you're working so hard and I really appreciate you. I noticed that my meal was wrong, and if you could take a minute to fix this, that would be really great.
2: Yeah,
0: thank you so much.
2: And well said.
0: And think about it in terms of deeper conversations with a friend, with a spouse. Mm. Hey, I'm sure that this isn't what you intended, but when you said this, it really hurt my feelings. And I'd like to talk about it. Think about that. In these harder conversations that we have with people, it can make a big difference.
2: Yeah. But Deborah, the one thing I've often said, people that listen regularly or watch on YouTube, you know, when you're talking to a counselor, which you are, you say it so well because you help people, you help couples practice that. The regular person, we're angry, we're upset, you've touched a trigger of mine. So in our marriage relationship specifically, we don't tend to respond like that. Whenever I hear the counselor say, well, the way to approach that is to say, honey, I hear you and I really want to do better for you. Instead, we're going, why'd you say it to me like that?
0: Right.
2: There is such distance between those two. And I guess the question I have for you is why. This is a person we love. This is our companion for life, hopefully. Why wouldn't we treat them with a better way of communicating? Why do we go right to the cutting language?
0: Yeah, because we show our worst selves in our closest relationships.
1: Mm.
0: And I don't think we take the call seriously enough to model Christ and the church in our relationships. We really don't. I mean, if we took that call seriously every morning, that I am a reflection of Jesus to my spouse today, it would radically change what I did. But the beautiful thing about this is we're not after perfection. This is a skill set. We are learning to become more like Jesus along the way.
1: Mm.
0: Each day, I'm practicing these things. I might not always do it right. I might not always get it. But the goal here is that when I become more like Jesus, it actually makes my relationships better.
2: Yeah.
0: This is for me. as well.
2: Well, and refraining from saying something, you know, Jean and I were in Ephesus not long ago, and just thinking about Jesus in front of Pontius Pilate, you know, this is the Roman Empire. They're the thing. They're the powerful. And Jesus standing there, he knows what's going to happen. He knows Rome's going down 300, 400 years from then. But Jesus chose to say nothing. That's kind of a great heavenly example of what you're talking about. You don't always have to say what you know is true.
0: One of my favorite quotes is from Amy Carmichael, and she says, "If I cannot rest under misunderstanding without defending myself, then I know nothing of Calvary love."
2: Wow. Play that back and forth and listen to it 10 times. Deborah, you have a fascinating chapter in the book about making deposits before making withdrawals. And I get that emotionally, but explain what you mean by that.
0: Yeah, oftentimes in relationships, we're quick to offer what needs to be changed or adjusted or a suggestion or a question. And all of these things, if you think about your relationship like a bank account, they're things that require withdrawals of energy and emotions. But sometimes we require that and ask that, "Hey, I need you to do this differently. I didn't like how you did that," before we've made deposits of affirmation and encouragement and validation to the people in our lives. So think about, you know, for every criticism, you want to give 3 to 5 encouragements. And it is easier said than done with marriage and with parenting. But if we could keep that at the front of our mind, the more we've deposited in the account, the more we have to draw from, and the healthier the account of the relationship will be.
2: Now, we've talked about that marriage relationship. This is more of a parenting one, but you practice that with, I think, your 14-year-old daughter, of making those deposits. So when you had to kind of get the withdrawal.
0: Yeah.
2: Yeah.
0: In the middle of writing this book, actually, I was talking about encouragement and validation and making deposits, and she had walked in and interrupted my writing process to ask a question. And it was funny because in that moment, I could have said, "Hey, I'm in the middle of something," but I was like, "You know what? I got to practice what I preach." Offered her validation and encouragement, closed my laptop, tried to be present with her. Your attention is one of the most valuable gifts you have to give to the people around you. It's one of the most important people skills that you have, is your undivided attention. And when we can give that gift, again, it's a skill. You know, it's easy to be distracted. It's easy to have a fragmented mind. It's easy to be scrolling on our phones while they're talking to us. But to be able to be intentional to give the people that we love the gift of our attention is an important people skill that not only shapes their value and self-worth, it also shapes how they show up in relationships as well. Because we learn by modeling. These things are caught more than they are taught. So as we model people skills in our family, we're teaching our kids how to do the same.
2: Yeah, this has been so good. Man, we have just run out of time, but let's stick with it. Come back next time and continue. Can we do that?
0: Sounds good.
2: Yeah. So we've covered the body language and some of those people skills that you need. I think it was really practical, don't you, John?
1: Yeah.
2: And continue that discussion. Come back next time. Listen to some other practical ways to improve your communication. We're going to cover triggers and trauma-based responses, those things that happen to us in our family of origin that cause us to first respond in a way that we probably don't intend to respond with, and it ends up damaging relationships. So come back next time, and let's continue this great discussion.
1: And meanwhile, Deborah's book is really packed with practical advice to improve all of your relationships. And again, the title is People Skills. Your relationships are only as strong as your skills. And when you make a donation of any amount to Focus on the Family today, we'll send a copy of Deborah's book to say thank you for partnering with us in ministry.
2: And we're adding a special incentive right now, John. If you can make a monthly pledge of $30 or more by July 31st, we'll send you a Focus on the Family travel mug. I'm smiling because I have one. And we'll also add 4 ounces of a special blend coffee that John actually selected.
1: Yeah, and let's clear the record up. It's not a blend. It's actually a single origin coffee.
2: Did you tell
1: Central
2: he's first
1: America,
2: born?
1: South America.
2: I love it.
1: It's great coffee.
2: Yeah, but seriously, just like coffee in the morning, our monthly donors are the fuel that really keeps us running here at Focus on the Family. 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And also, of course, to share the gospel of Jesus Christ. 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That is a huge number, almost half a million. And that includes 80,000 parents who were helped through a crisis in their parenting. 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So let's do ministry together.
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4: 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I'm Dustin Huffman. Front month corn futures right now, fractionally mixed. Soybeans are fractionally mixed to 3 cents higher. We'll take a look at those numbers here very soon. Yesterday we saw corn raise about 5 cents, November beans are up almost 24 cents, and Kansas City wheat dropped almost 9 cents. Well, Monday's markets were led by soybeans and were squarely supported by China's purchase for a second trading session in a row. When China speaks in volume, the market listens. Crop weather in the Midwest, featuring above normal temperatures with only scattered rains, is underpinning the markets. More fighting overnight in the Middle East as crude oil prices recording slight gains today. Tuesday looks to be a quiet day with no major reports scheduled. Traders will keep an eye on the grain belt weather for more updates regarding the wars in the Black Sea and Middle East as well. The Dow right now is up 156 points. European and Asian markets are also trading higher. Cattle finally found sufficient support to result in a higher close. The oversold market likely triggered short covering. Hog futures were mixed but maintained recent gains as traders have turned more optimistic over demand. Opening cattle calls then be lower to mixed. Hogs look to be higher to mixed. We'll take a look at the numbers next.
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4: September corn is unchanged at 449 and a half. December new crop down a quarter at 472 and three quarters. August beans down a penny at 1225 even. November new crop up 3 and a half at 1229 and three quarters. Soybean meal up $1.60 at 325.10. Soy oil up 9 cents at 74.77. Chicago wheat down a quarter cent at 673 and three quarters. Kansas winter wheat down a quarter cent at 723 and a half. Kansas spring wheat down 3 at 695 even. Spring wheat out of Minneapolis down a penny at 691 and a quarter. Oats unchanged at 342. Saw triple digit gains in the cattle markets yesterday, double digit losses in hogs. That's Market Matters on the Iowa Agribusiness Radio Network. I'm Dustin Huffman.
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8: Deception is everywhere. 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
7: 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With a challenge now to seek discernment in life and protection from Satan's attacks, here's Dr. Michael Youssef continuing his series called You Want Me to Do What?
8: Recently, we've had a conversation with a group of young professionals in the Middle East. And one of the things we were talking about, they were saying to us that in the business world, it is impossible to tell when somebody's telling the truth or lying. Lying has become so commonplace that you really don't know when the person is telling the truth. And as I listened to this and I asked the question, well, how do you deal with this? How do you live with this? And one lady said, we pray a lot for discernment and wisdom. Had Joshua and the people of Israel prayed for discernment and wisdom, they would not have been snookered by the Gibeonites. Had they prayed for discernment and wisdom, they would have been alert as to the origin and where those people come from and what their intention is. Turn with me to Joshua chapter 9. And just in case you're sitting back there and saying, well, you know, this is just in a distant land. This is just in cultures that do not have the Christian heritage that we have. That doesn't happen here. Let me read to you or tell you about a statistics that in the United States of America, in a four-year period, church-going folks lost $450 million to scam artists who posed as church members. They joined the church, they became part of the church, they spoke the Christian language, they acted the part, and yet they scammed millions of dollars from Christians and churchgoers. Beloved, it's all around us. Deception is everywhere. It's in the schools, it's in the workplace, and it's even in the church. And a child of God who is eager to be an apostle at school or at work or a neighborhood, they can easily be victim of deceptions. You know why? Because of our love for Christ, because of our love for others, because of the grace of God that is given to us, because of our desire to reach people for Christ, we can become victims of deception. And so, today's message is to challenge you to pray and how to pray against the spirit of deception. You want me to do what? Learn to pray against the spirit of deception. Let me tell you the story in my own words. But before I do that, let's review. The first answer to the question, you want me to do what, is what? Stepping up. Number two, go to the enemy's territory. Number three, cross over the river of your impossibility. Number four, yield to God. Number five, stay with the program. And number six, learn from your failures. And here today, we find the people of God returning from Gilgal, returning from a revival meeting where the word of God has been preached so powerfully, where they have recommitted themselves to the Lord, where they have rededicated themselves to obedience to the word of God, where they have been celebrating their victory over Ai. At last, they were on spiritual high. Watch out. Always watch out for the times immediately after spiritual victory. Especially during those times immediately after a great blessing from the hand of God. Watch out, because these are Satan's opportune time to scam you and to get you to fall. Whenever you think that you've made it, watch out. That is the time when you are most vulnerable to Satan's deception and his schemes and his wild schemes. And so they celebrated victory. They rededicated themselves to the cause of evangelism. They recommitted themselves to speak for Christ in their schools and their neighborhood. They have reaffirmed their call to be an apostle in school and at work and in neighborhood, wherever they may go. But when you do that, listen to me, when you do that, don't be surprised that the enemy and the opposition and the deception will go after you with vengeance. Don't be surprised. The Bible said that when Jesus began his messianic ministry of preaching the kingdom of God, of healing the sick, of raising the dead, of casting out demons, there were three groups who are normally at enmity with each other. They hated each other. They fought with each other. And yet they got united in opposition toward Jesus. There were the Pharisees, the Herodians, and the Sadducees. It's a friend of mine in Australia. Used to call them, they are sad, you see. Listen to me. When you become serious about exercising your apostleship, when you become serious about claiming your workplace for Christ, when you become serious about claiming your school for Christ, when you become serious about being a missionary in your mission field where God has placed you, that is the time when plots against you are going to thicken, when plots against you will begin to take place. That is the time when Satan will work overtime to get you to fall. That is the time when others will do all they can to get you discouraged. That's the time when all of hell will break loose. Even some believers will discourage you. And that is why you must know how to pray against deception and deceivers. Now let me tell you the story. It's really very simple. The Gibeonites lived next door. I mean, they're next door neighbors. They're right close by. But they got some old clothes, worn out, torn, mended clothes, and they pretended to have come a long way. They had some dried up moldy food. They had patched and parched wine skin, and they even wearing worn out sandals. And they said, oh, your servants came from a long, long distance. Why did they have to go to all this trouble to do this? Why did they have to go to this trouble of cooking up this scheme, this diabolical scheme? Why? Why didn't they just say, hey, we make a covenant with us. We come here to serve you, just do. Good question. I want to tell you why. Very simply, these Gibeonites, they knew the Bible. They knew the Bible. They knew that in the book of Deuteronomy chapter 20, verses 10 to 15, it says that when you go in there, wipe out the Canaanites, but make covenant with those who are far away. They knew the Bible. Listen, my beloved friend, the people who are most deceptive are those who can quote the Bible as well as you can. The people who use passages out of the Bible to silence you, to intimidate you, to cool off your passion, they are the most dangerous ones. Oh, they will say to you, oh, where is the love of Christ? Don't you love Christ? Aren't you supposed to love everybody, everywhere, whatever they do, whatever they think, whatever? Aren't you supposed to love everybody? Doesn't the Bible say, judge not? How many of you heard that? All right. Why are you judging other people by not accepting the fact and by demanding that Jesus is the only way? Why are you judging people who prefer immoral lifestyle? Why are you judging people who have different sexual preferences? Why? They quote the Bible wrongly. They take it out of context in order to deceive, in order to intimidate. And the Bible said that when Jesus encountered the Samaritan woman, she began to use the Bible. She was using theological arguments. If you're looking for a method of sharing Christ with others, you cannot get better than John chapter 4, where Jesus encounter with the Samaritan woman. It's amazing, amazing. Just read it with that in mind. because she was trying to derail him, trying to divert his attention, trying to give him some red herring, as most people try to do, but he would not fall for it. She said, "But the Samaritans don't have any dealing with the Jews." He let that pass. She said, "Well, the tradition said," he ignored that. She said, "We have two different belief systems." He let that pass. And Jesus would not fall for this red herring, for this diversion. And he kept on boring in and boring in and boring in at her need, her desperate need for repentance and faith. And he was saying, as it were, in my own words, not his words, "What about you? Are you saved? Do you have peace with God? Is your life fulfilled?" He kept boring in until she surrendered. Had Joshua and the leadership of Israel sought the mind of God, the counsel of God, the wisdom of God, he would have given them discernment. God would have shown them that these people are wolves in sheep's clothing. Beloved, always be wary of those who use spiritual language to seduce you, those who use spiritual language to lead you away from the truth. A story told that I always love to tell because it's so powerful. It's a real story about a British art critic by the name of Davine. And one time he took his daughter to the beaches in England, and she would not go to the icy cold water, even in July, it's cold. If you're Brit, you will understand what I'm talking about. And he would try to persuade her to go with him. She wouldn't. He tried, and finally, he took some of the equipment that he had for the picnic, and he took a tea kettle, and he built a fire and boiled the water. And with a great flair, he went up there and said, "See, honey?" And he started pouring the boiling water into the ocean. And the girl gleefully ran into the ocean, thinking that the ocean is now warmed up. Listen to me, this may be a harmless maneuver by a father, but listen to me, that's how we are often deceived by others. They mixed just a little bit of truth with an ocean full of deception, and we wade in thinking, unsuspecting, that we've been tricked and been lured away from our mission of being ambassadors for Jesus Christ. Beloved, listen, Joshua had his suspicions. You read the text. I mean, obviously, there was a check in his spirit, as we would say now. There was something, and he kept questioning them. There was something there, but he didn't ask the Lord for discernment. He even went against his own better judgment. Listen, James said in 4:2, he said, "You have not because you asked not." And then when you ask wrongly. But he did not say that until he said in 1:5, "If you lack wisdom, you ask God for it." And you know what he said? "He may give it to you." Did you get that? No? What did he say? "He will give it to you." If you ask God for wisdom, he will give it to you. That's one prayer you can be absolutely sure about, that God will give it to you in abundance. When you ask, he will give it to you. Beloved, let me tell you something. In case you kind of run around and said, "Michael has got it all," I haven't. I can write a book about the times that I have failed to ask discernment from the mind of God, and I made a bunch of things. The greatest danger for a child of God is summarized in the following words: "I can handle it." Let me tell you something. Take that word out of your vocabulary. I remember some pompous guy some years ago was asking me, he said, "Oh, Brother Yusuf, what are your strengths?" I said, "I have none." "Okay, what are your weaknesses?" I said, "Every area of my life." And I've been doing that ever since. Beloved, listen to me. "I can handle it" is the beginning of a downfall of a believer. Listen to me. "I can handle this drink. I can handle this wrong relationship. I can handle this shady business deal. I can handle this close friendship with the unbeliever and the ungodly." Wrong. Here's what F.B. Meyer said. Listen to what F.B. Meyer said. Christians are tempted more by the wiles of Satan than by his open assault. Christians are tempted more by the deceitfulness of sin than by his declared war. Listen to me. The main reason why our troops are having dickens of a time in wars is because they are trained to be fighters of armies. They are trained to fight wars with other soldiers, and they are the best of the best at that. But the reason they're having this hard time is because of the deception of the enemy. You could dress like a civilian or could dress like an army person, and they come in and blow themselves up. Deception. It is the same in my spiritual walk and your spiritual walk. Beloved, I know when someone falls, the last thing I want to say is anything but, "For the grace of God, there go I." But beloved, we also live in times when we must not only pray for discernment, but put our guards up for discernment. That we must specifically pray, that we must keep on the alert against the subtle deception of sin and Satan. Only prayer will give you the discernment against the flattery and the flattering words. Only prayer will guard you against the scheming of the ungodly. Only prayer will protect you against the danger of the blind alleys of life. And that is why Jesus taught us to pray, "Our Father in heaven." And then he concludes by saying, "Deliver us from the evil one." Deliver us from the evil one. When you embark on witnessing for Christ, when you embark on living for Christ, when you embark on being an ambassador for Christ, whether it be at work or at your school or your neighborhood, whatever it may be, if you do it without leaning on God's power and wisdom in prayer, you are opening yourself up to all sorts of failures. To enter into a business deal or a business partnership or into a marriage or to start a new ministry without leaning and consulting your Heavenly Father, you are opening yourself up to all sorts of deceptions by the enemy. But I cannot conclude this message without giving you the biblical teaching on how to deal with the aftermath of deception. When Joshua discovered this horrible failure, many people wanted to kill the Gibeonites. They said, "Listen, and it sounds logical, they deceived us, they snookered us, and they deserve not to live." But the leadership acted with integrity. Listen to me. They kept their word. Though they were humiliated, yet they did not want to bring disgrace upon the name of God and their testimony be tarnished by walking back on the covenant. To be sure, Joshua rebuked them. He punished them for their deception, but he kept his word. They knew that their testimony in the long run is far more important than revenge. Amen. And that is why Paul gives us an injunction in 1 Corinthians. He said, when an unbelieving couple, one of them becomes a believer, this believing spouse must stay with the unbelieving spouse at all possible. That's why. Listen to me. After failure and sin, repentance must take place. Repentance must take place. God is waiting for you to turn to Him with open arms. Because often accepting the consequences of another person's deception is the price that you have to pay. But God will even strengthen you in those times. I know that in some situations, and I've seen it, the consequences can be so painful. I know that. But God will strengthen you when you turn to Him. There may be someone here today that would say to me, Michael, I have fallen into sin as a result of somebody else's deception, or even deceiving myself. Someone here today may say, I'm suffering greatly as a result of past failure. Hear me right. It does not honor God on the one hand to stay in your failure, or on the other hand, become bitter toward the person who deceived you. Amen. It does not honor God on the one hand to live in regret, and on the other hand, cool your passion for Christ. Amen. When you ask God for forgiveness, let me tell you, He'll give it to you. He'll give it to you. But then you have to persevere, and He will strengthen you then. Because I know my God. I know my God can bring joy out of sorrow. That I know my God can bring hope out of despair. I've experienced my God to bring light out of darkness. I know my God can bring gladness out of mourning.
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26: One of the truly sad things in the history of religion is the hostility that persists between Jews and Christians. Sometimes it even becomes hatred. It's very old, of course. It dates from the very beginning of the Christian faith, not only in the conflict between some Jews and Jesus, very evident throughout the gospel accounts, but even when you get to the book of Acts, among the followers of Jesus, there were those who wanted to maintain the faith of Jesus as a Jewish sect and not even admit Gentiles to that faith at all. It's almost as though there were a jealousy between Jew and Gentile over Jesus. And as Paul took the gospel to the European synagogues, which he did early on, the jealousy persisted. You know, jealousy is a powerful instinct in man, and Getting religion doesn't wipe it out. It just gives it a new field to explore. And so it was that when Paul wrote to the church at Corinth, he had to address a matter of jealousy that had arisen. He starts the 12th chapter of 1 Corinthians this way. Now concerning spiritual gifts, brethren, I would not have you ignorant. Clear enough now, the 12th chapter is going to be about spiritual gifts. But listen to how he starts it. Concerning spiritual gifts, brethren, I would not have you to be ignorant. You know that you were Gentiles, carried away to these mute idols, even as you were led. Wherefore I give you to understand that no man speaking by the Spirit of God calls Jesus accursed, and that no man can say Jesus is Lord, but by the Holy Spirit. Now there's a funny thing about this verse. It doesn't seem to fit in a discussion of spiritual gifts. Let me read it to you again and see if you can see what I mean. Wherefore I give you to understand that no man speaking by the Spirit of God calls Jesus anathema, and no man can say that Jesus is Lord, but by the Holy Spirit. Now what does this have to do with spiritual gifts? I can't think of any class of person who might say that Jesus is anathema, except those Jews who rejected him as Messiah. Why would anyone spit out an epithet about Jesus? Why would anyone at that time have said, well, Jesus is cut off, separated, put away? It's almost, I don't think this is the term used for it, but it's almost like the idea, well, he's put out of or excommunicated from the synagogue or the Jewish faith. Well, that seems to be about the only place that would make any sense. And this suggests an ongoing conflict between the Jews and Gentiles as the Gentiles accepted Jesus. There is a kind of jealousy among some, notice the emphasis on some Jewish people, about their faith. They are not amused to find Christians observing their festivals and their Sabbaths. You would have thought, you know, as a Christian observing the Feast of Tabernacles or the Passover and the Sabbath day, that Jewish people would think, oh, how interesting. I'm very pleased to hear that. You would think sort of that a Jew finding a Christian doing this would say this is some kind of validation. But oddly, that's not the response that Jewish people have. They're puzzled. They can't figure out why in the world a Gentile or a person who's not a Jew would keep the Sabbath day. Well, the Corinthians were, and they were observing the Passover. And I gather the same kind of reaction from some Jewish people existed at that time. And what's Paul talking about here? Well, once again, we have to realize that we're reading someone else's mail. And without understanding the dynamics that existed on the ground in Corinth, it's easy to miss the import of what Paul is saying here. When he says, well, you were Gentiles, and you were led about to these mute idols. And I want you to understand now that no one speaking by the Spirit of God can call Jesus anathema, and no one can accept Jesus as Lord, but by the Holy Spirit. I don't think Paul means to say that a person couldn't lie and say Jesus is Lord, or put a plaque on the wall of his business and say Jesus is Lord, and do as he pleases. No, he's talking about saying Jesus is Lord from the heart. And so the contrast is made here between those who are rejecting Christ and those who are accepting Christ in Corinth. Now, what might have been at issue here? Perhaps we can read between the lines and understand a little better what's going on. We know that everywhere Paul went, he was followed by sectarian Jews who fought the idea that the Gentiles were as good as the Jews. Religiously speaking, they wanted Gentiles circumcised and brought entirely under not merely the law of Moses, but the oral law as well. For them, Christianity was just another Jewish sect, and Jesus was just another rabbi. And if Jesus was seen by them to be teaching contrary to what the fathers had taught, contrary to their tradition, well, Jesus was anathema. In Corinth, this had taken the form of individuals who claimed various spiritual gifts and a degree of spiritual superiority over the Corinthians, who were, after all, mere Gentiles. So Paul starts out by acknowledging the fact that there are different spiritual gifts. And to be sure, you may have people among you who have certain gifts that you may not have. On the other hand, you may have gifts that they don't have. But I want you to understand right off that anyone who declares Jesus anathema is not of God. Now, there are diversities of gifts, but it's the same Spirit. There are diversities of administrations, but it's the same Lord. There are diversities of operations, but it's the same God which works all in all. What's the point here? Well, Paul says that different people have different gifts in the church. But throughout all of this, it's not a question of one of us being better than the other or one gift being better than another. The fact is, it's the same God, the same Spirit that works in everybody in His body and in the church in order to accomplish His work. And it's not a question of one of us being better than the other or more spiritual than another. He says the manifestation of the Spirit is given to every man to profit withal. Now, manifestation is a word we might not use an awful lot in our vocabulary. But what it simply means is the making known of, the showing of, the demonstrating of, the effect of the Holy Spirit. In other words, the actual manifestation, making known, showing forth of the Holy Spirit is given to every man to profit withal. To one man is given by the Spirit the word of wisdom. To another, the word of knowledge by the same Spirit. To another, faith by the same Spirit. To another, the gifts of healing by the same Spirit. What does he mean by this? Well, he means that not one of these gifts is really better than another. The fact is that God makes his own choice. One man may be given what's called the word of wisdom. And to be sure, there are some among us who do seem to have special wisdom, whereas others do not have it. To another, word of knowledge by the same Spirit. Some people have the ability to put together information from the past, from history, research, and to put out knowledge in ways that other men don't seem to have. The fellow with the word of wisdom seems to be able to take all this knowledge and make practical application of it in a person's life in a way that other people could not. To another, faith by the same Spirit. To another, gifts of healing by the same Spirit. And this is rather interesting all by itself. It's fascinating to me that he calls it gifts, plural, of healing, not gift of healing in the sense of the one gift that is there. The implication of this many people take is that gifts of healing means that one person or another may have a gift given to him by God that enabled him to heal sick people. And someone with that gift could wander around emptying out the hospitals. However, if you look at it, you might look at it differently if you think in terms of the gift of healing as the gift of being healed. Gifts of healing means that in sometimes different people are healed as a gift of God. But we all know that even after prayer, some people are not. So different gifts are given to different people at different times for different purposes of God. To another person, the working of miracles. To another, prophecy. To another, the discerning of spirits. To another, different kinds of tongues or languages. To another, the interpretation of languages. Apparently, all these spiritual gifts, miraculous gifts, were handed down to the church, and they were distributed like a deck of cards as you shuffle them and deal them out. Different people had different gifts. Now, Paul shifts his gears just a little bit here, and he says, "For by one Spirit we are all baptized into one body, whether we be Jews or Gentiles, whether we be bond or free, and we have all been made to drink into one Spirit, for the body is not one member, but many." Notice, it doesn't matter whether we are Jew or whether we are Gentiles. It's really sad to hear all this time later that this old dichotomy between Jew and Gentile is still plaguing the church. And Paul says, no, by one Spirit we are all, Jew or Gentile, immersed, that's what the word baptized means, immersed into one body. And I think in this case he's looking at the Corinthian church as a body of believers. And we are all, Jew or Gentile, immersed into this body. And the body, we being many, are one body. And this is the way Christ is. The body is not one member, it's many. And that makes a lot of sense, frankly. I've had a part in years gone by being a member of a faculty of an educational institution, and I was always fascinated by the different gifts that different professors brought to the table. We, because there were many of us, and because we had different talents and different abilities and different gifts, we put together a remarkable team to educate students. No one of us had all of the gifts. No one of us had the totality of the approach that the students were needed. But together, the faculty formed a body which was able to do a lot of very good work among these students. The body is not one member, but many. If the foot shall say, "Because I'm not the hand, I am not of the body," does that mean it's not of the body? Now, what in the world is Paul driving at here? Stay with me. When we come back, we'll talk about that.
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26: What Paul seems to be suggesting here is that the Corinthians were actually accepting some of the put-downs that were being headed their way. People said, well, you're not a part of this. You're

He says in verse 17, if the whole body were an eye, how could it hear? If the whole were hearing, how would you smell? But God has set the members, every one of them in the body, as it has pleased him. Folks, none of us are better than the other. It's not that these people over here who say they can see are better than you are. It's not that those people over there who say they are wise are more spiritual than you are. God gives these gifts to people as it pleases him, not as it pleases us. And if everybody was one member, how would you have a body? You could just basically say, if everybody's a quarterback, how do you get a team out of this thing? The whole idea is that the Church of God is a team, and it needs different gifts, and it needs different people carrying these gifts and doing different things all the time. And so they are many members, Paul says, but one body. And the eye cannot say to the hand, I don't need you. Nor again can the head say to the feet, I don't need you. There's not much question that there was some kind of spiritual put-down going on, and it was being humbly accepted by the Gentiles in the church, and Paul's trying to say, no, you're not in any way inferior to anybody else in the church. No, much more, those members of the body which seem to be more feeble are necessary, and those members of the body which we think to be less honorable, well, upon these we bestow the more abundant honor, and our uncomely parts have more abundant comeliness. In other words, we reach out to all the members, and we pick up those that are weak and make them stronger, and we take up those that are homely and make them better. Our comely parts, they don't have any need of that. We don't have to worry about them. But God has tempered the body together, having given more abundant honor to that part which lacked. In other words, God leaves the elegant parts alone, and he exalts the less elegant parts to bring them all up to the same level. Why does he do all this? Well, in verse 25, Paul says, here's the point, that there should be no schism in the body, no divisions, splits, nobody above somebody else, nobody holier than thou or better than you, but that the members should have the same care one for another, the same esteem, the same pride in, the same support for. And whether one member suffers, everybody suffers with it. Or if one member be honored, we all are honored with it. Now you are the body of Christ, and you are members in particular. And God has set some in the church. The first people he put in there were apostles. After that, prophets. Then along came some teachers and miracles, gifts of healing, helps, governments, diversities of tongues. Now let me ask you, he says, is everybody an apostle? Well, the answer is obviously no. Is everybody a prophet? Well, no, I guess not. Is everybody a teacher? Well, some people think they are, but no, not everyone. Is everybody a worker of miracles? Oh my, no, of course not. Does everybody have the gifts of healing? No, because we have too many sick people still with us. Does everyone speak in tongues? Every converted person in the church, do they have this gift of speaking in tongues? Well, the obvious answer is no. Does everyone interpret? No. What I want you to do, he said, is to covet earnestly the best gifts. But through this, I want to show you the best way of all. And this begins the marvelous 13th chapter of 1 Corinthians, where he says, though I speak with the tongues of men and angels and have not love, I have become like sounding brass or tinkling cymbal. Now, don't take this chapter in isolation. Take it right along with the whole of the message that's coming along here, of a divided church, a church that is judgmental of one another, the people are, and a church where some people are claiming some sort of spiritual superiority or a special relationship with God or special gifts that make them more exalted than other people in the church. The clear implication, frankly, as you make your way through this whole section, is that there were some people who were self-exalted who spoke in tongues, and who implied by the speaking in tongues that they were really holier, better, closer to God than people who did not. And that's why Paul starts off this 13th chapter by saying, it doesn't matter. If I speak with the tongues of men or even angels, and I don't have love, I'm sounding brass. I'm just a tinkling cymbal. Though I have the gift of prophecy, if I understood all mysteries and had all knowledge, and I could actually tell you all kinds of things that are coming in the future, and I could flip open the Bible and explain all the obscure prophecies to you and make them plain to you, and more important, I could tell you what's going to happen next week or next month. If I could do all that, and I don't have love, I have nothing.

0: nothing. If I had all faith so I could move mountains, and I don't have love, I'm nothing. You notice Jesus said that. He said, if you have faith like a grain of mustard seed, you can say to this mountain, get away from here. And it could be plucked up and cast into the sea a long way off. He said, you have that faith? If you don't have love with it, you don't have anything at all. And though I bestow all my goods to feed the poor, though I give my body to be burned, if I don't have love, it profits me nothing. All these great, wonderful spiritual gifts, which, you know, seem so important to us, that end up dividing us among one another and causing us to compare ourselves with one another, he says the whole thing is worth nothing unless love comes with it. Well, what's love? And what's different about love? Well, Paul says love suffers long, is very patient, and is kind. Love doesn't put down other people. Love isn't envious. Love does not make a parade of itself, doesn't vaunt itself, and is not puffed up and self-exalting. Now, this has got to smart a little bit for some people in Corinth who read this, because it's very clear if you read through here, there was an awful lot of puffing up going on, a lot of vaunting of the self, a lot of envy going on among the members over spiritual gifts of all things. Love does not behave itself unseemly. Love doesn't seek its own way. Aha! Have you ever sat in a church meeting and watched people work back and forth between one another, two people looking for their own way and wanting their own way and lobbying for their own way? Well, you have to understand that love does not seek its own way, is not easily provoked, doesn't get mad easy, doesn't get its feelings hurt, doesn't go off in a huff. Love thinks no evil. Actually, you can sneak up on love sometimes. You can actually steal from love sometimes, because love doesn't expect the worst out of people. Love rejoices not in iniquity, but rejoices in the truth. Love is not a bit happy about bad things happening, even to other people. Love bears all things. Love believes all things. It's easy to take advantage of love. Love tends to be gullible at times. Love hopes all things, and love endures all things. Love never fails. I'll tell you one thing, Paul said, though, about these prophets that are out there prophesying among you. They're telling you the future. They're saying, here's this thing that's going to come. He says, whether there be prophecies, they'll fail. But love doesn't fail. Whether there be tongues, they'll cease. I mean, all these people out here jabbering away in all these unknown tongues, he said, one of these days they're going to shut up. But love will never cease. Wherever there's knowledge, it will vanish away. For we know in part, and we prophesy in part. But when that which is perfect is come, all this in part stuff shall be done away. When I was a child, I spoke like a child. I understood like a child. I thought like a child. But when I became a man, I put away childish things. This is a fairly sharp rebuke, frankly, to some people in Corinth. He is essentially saying, you are behaving childishly. Stop it. For now we see through a glass darkly. But then we're going to see face to face. Now I know in part, then I will know even as I am known. And now here are three things: faith, hope, and love. But the greatest of these is love. Stay with me. I'll be back with more about spiritual gifts.
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0: One thing is pretty clear as you read through this entire section, chapter 12, 13, and 14 of 1 Corinthians, that the dominant problem, the thing that was causing most of the difficulty, was not the various other kinds of gifts. It was one gift in particular. It was the gift of tongues. Because Paul starts out this 14th chapter saying, follow after love, pursue a life of love, and desire spiritual gifts, but I really would prefer that you prophesy. For he that speaks in an unknown tongue speaks not to men, but to God. For nobody understands him, even though in the spirit he may be speaking mysteries. Now to prophesy is not merely to foretell the future, but to speak under inspiration. But Paul is describing a situation peculiar to Corinth when he addresses the tongues issue. And one thing is clear, the manifestation of tongues in Corinth was a very different thing from what happened at the beginning. Let me remind you of the beginning of speaking in tongues. It happened in the second chapter of Acts. The whole thing is described there. When the day of Pentecost was fully come, all the disciples were with one accord in one place. And all of a sudden, there was a roar from heaven like a rushing mighty wind, and it filled the whole house where they were sitting. And suddenly there appeared, above all of them, distributed tongues like fire, and it sat upon each of them. And they were all filled with the Holy Spirit and began to speak with other tongues as the Spirit gave them utterance. First of all, understand that the word tongues, as it's used here, should be translated languages. And we use the word, a foreign tongue to mean a foreign language. Now, there were dwelling at Jerusalem at this time Jews, devout men out of every nation under heaven. And the news of this was noised abroad, and a whole crowd came together. And when they came together, they were confounded because every man heard these guys speak, each of them in his own language. Now, this was a puzzle to them. They said, "This is strange. Look at these men. They are all Galileans. Now, would you explain to me how it is that we hear, every one of us, in our own tongue wherein we were born?" Now, these Jews had come from different parts of the world, and they, in their native country, did not speak Hebrew. They spoke whatever the dialect, the language was of the place they came from, naturally. And so here they are living in Jerusalem at this time, for whatever reason, perhaps for the holy day Pentecost. And here's a fellow standing up, who's obviously a Galilean, speaking in some obscure dialect that comes from North Africa. And naturally, the people who hear this type of thing would want to know, what in the world is this all about? Now, the question is, were they speaking in unknown tongues? The answer, no, because the languages in which they were speaking were known. They are not only known, they are named. They were Parthians, Medes, Elamites, people who lived in Mesopotamia, in Judea, Cappadocia, Pontus, Asia, Phrygia, Pamphylia, Egypt, and in the parts of Libya around Cyrene, like I say, an obscure corner of northern Africa, and then strangers of Rome, Jews and proselytes, Cretes and Arabians. We hear them speak in our languages the wonderful works of God. Now, take careful note of this. They were speaking in known and named languages, and the people understood what the message was. They knew what the men speaking in these tongues were saying. They were telling them the wonderful works of God. Now contrast this with what was happening in Corinth. Paul says, "For he that speaks in an unknown tongue speaks not to men, but to God, because no man can understand him, even if he is speaking mysteries in the Spirit." It's easy to understand that. He stands up and he's speaking away in front of these people. No man understands him. The only person who could possibly understand what's being said is God. But he that prophesies, well, he speaks to men to edification, to exhortation, and to comfort, which tells you a lot about what prophesying is. It's speaking to people in education, exhortation, or encouragement. In other words, you're trying to help them in some way. You're trying to give them knowledge. You're trying to encourage them to do better things, or you're trying to encourage them in a time when they are downhearted. He that speaks in an unknown tongue edifies himself. He that prophesies, well, he edifies the church. So Paul is placing prophecy in this case way ahead of anything of getting up and speaking in tongues. If the speaking in tongues is nothing more than a demonstration of spiritual power of some kind, if it doesn't actually convey a message, if it doesn't actually get anything done, Paul doesn't care for it. He says, "It would be nice if you all spoke in tongues, but I really would prefer that you prophesy, for greater is he that prophesies than he that speaks with tongues, unless," oh, there's an unless he interpret that the church may receive edifying. So if you've got a guy who has the gift of tongues, let's say he has a gift to be able to speak to Libyans in their own language, and he has come to Corinth, and he wants to display the spiritual gift of speaking in Libyan before all of you people, what is the point? unless somebody there can interpret what he says from Libyan into Greek so that all of you people understand it, why are we doing this? There's a great deal more in this passage about speaking in tongues and the problems it created in Corinth, but that will have to wait until next time. Until then, I'm Ronald Dart, and you were born to win.
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0: In Matthew chapters 8 through 10, we see the power of Jesus on full display, power over storms, over sickness, even over the forces of darkness. But you know, the greatest display of his power may be the one still happening when he heals broken hearts and forgives sin. Welcome to Through the Bible. In Matthew chapter 8, our teacher, Dr. J. Vernon McGee, reminds us that Jesus not only has authority over all creation, he has the power to change lives. He saves us, and then he begins the lifelong work of shaping us to be more like his son. I'm Steve Schwetz, and as you find your place on the Bible bus, Greg and I have some stories to share about how God is using Through the Bible to reach speakers of the Mandarin language.
1: Yeah, one of the most widely spoken languages in the world, maybe the most widely spoken.
0: Yes, it actually, from a native speaker standpoint, I did a little research on this.
1: Oh, good.
0: 930 million native speakers against a backdrop, you go, what's English?
1: Yeah.
0: English is only 390 million native.
1: See, I love hanging out with you because I learn things all the time.
0: Yeah, I know.
1: Often not what not to do. Just kidding. No, that was great. That is very interesting. I didn't realize that. So native speakers is definitely the most widely spoken in
0: yes,
1: the world.
0: Yeah, that's, by far.
1: That's amazing. And we have the privilege of working with my old colleagues at FEBC, lovely people that have been ministering to China since 1949, Steve.
0: Yeah, I think it's safe to say they're probably the longest standing Christian organization. I don't know if Hudson Taylor's got something
1: Hudson Taylor would have been there earlier, but I shared this a few months ago. I met his great-great-grandson, and he said that after Mao Zedong kicked out all the missionaries in 1949, about half the Christians they met decades later heard the gospel through radio. So it's a powerful, powerful medium.
0: Yeah, here's a testimony. This is from Sister Liu, who listens to our traditional Mandarin broadcast and tells us this. I've been listening to this program for some time. I feel that it has helped me a lot. My father also listens with me, and we would like to support the program team more.
1: Wow, that's great. That's great. Another listener shares his trouble keeping up and asks us to pray. He says, "Greetings to you. I really love Through the Bible, but I have to be honest, I'm not very consistent. I want to keep going, but sometimes I don't persist. Please pray for me that I would return to God's Word and let it guide me back to Him."
0: That's great.
1: Yeah.
0: Hopefully he'll continue on.
1: He needs to hear. You've done some really good talks with our listeners to say, don't sweat it. You know, if you fall off the wagon, just get right back
0: on. Just start a new day. Don't worry about catching up.
1: We need to teach you to speak Mandarin.
0: Probably not going to happen.
1: Yeah, it's probably not going to work very well.
0: I'm not gifted in language. But I am English.
1: It is
0: only
1: an important message, and I hope that our colleagues will convey that. We just want people to get on the bus whenever they can.
0: Yeah, let me read this last one. This is a listener from China. In Zephaniah 2, verses 1 to 3, the prophet implored the people to seek the Lord God, to repent quickly before the judgment comes, and said the righteous are to keep seeking the Lord and to do what is righteous. This is an apt reminder for myself. May the Lord help me in keeping a humble attitude and always walk with Him.
1: And Steve, these letters are coming from different parts of the world because Chinese, Mandarin, and Cantonese are spoken all over different parts of Asia and all over the world. But this is a good opportunity for us to remind people of the importance of our world prayer team.
0: Yes.
1: If you've never heard about it, Steve, tell them.
0: Oh, my friend, just go to ttb.org and you can sign up to get a daily email only Monday through Friday, and it'll revolutionize the way you go through your inbox. 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
1: Yes.
0: So do that today, ttb.org. Greg, why don't you pray for us?
1: Father, what a privilege that we get to give your word out in over 250 languages all over the world, and then to hear how fellow believers are being strengthened and helped along in their daily walk with you. We're just so grateful to be part of this ministry, and thank you for all you're doing. And now we turn to you and ask you to do the same for us. Help us to walk well today as we study your word. In Jesus' name, amen.
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2: Now today we come to the 8th chapter of the Gospel of Matthew. Last time we concluded the Sermon on the Mount, and it is conceded by friend and enemy alike that there has been given no higher ethic than you have in the Sermon on the Mount. Now the question arises, how would you attain to that high ethic? How would you attain to it? And Matthew brings together here a series of miracles which demonstrate that the one who gave the ethic also has the dynamic for its accomplishment and for carrying it out. Our Lord made it very clear to us who are believers today. He says, without me, ye can do nothing. I wish we could keep that before us all the time, that you and I, in and of ourselves, are unable to accomplish anything, but it's only as you and I, by the power of the Spirit, through Christ, He works through the Spirit that He sent into the world, and the Spirit of God alone can accomplish. Now, that reveals something that's very important, that Matthew's not attempting by any means to give us a biography of the Lord Jesus, nor is he attempting to put in a chronological order the series of events that even took place in his ministry. Now, there's a movement here. If you miss it, I think you miss the gospel altogether. Now, having given the Sermon on the Mount by the king comes down from the mountain, and we have a series in this chapter, actually, of six miracles. But the next chapter also has miracles in it, six there. So that we have 12 miracles that he performs that demonstrate the fact that he has the power. And these miracles that are recorded are given in a very definite, organized, logical order, but not chronological at all. Matthew's not seeking for that. What he's attempting to do is to give you this movement that reveals the king. The king went to the mountain, enunciated his manifesto, the law of the kingdom. Now this one's able to accomplish it through the citizens of the kingdom. Now the Sermon on the Mount is, I think, here in an abridged edition. We'll have the unabridged when you get to the millennium, and there'll be many more things, I'm sure, that are to be carried out. But this illustrates something. Now, the miracles, we don't have all the miracles that demonstrate his power, but they're given in a very definite way. Let me call your attention to this. First of all, one of the leper, he touches him, and that's human disease at its worst. The centurion's servant. Now, he didn't have any contact with him at all, but he healed him from a distance. Peter's wife's mother, he touches her, and the demons were cast out. He moves into the supernatural realm of the spirit. He stills the winds and the sea, and that's in the realm of nature, power over natural forces. He casts out demons of the two Gergesenes, and that's supernatural. That is a very difficult case. So he moves in all of these different areas, and it's not in a chronological, but a logical order. And there is this movement, therefore, in Matthew that we need to see. Now let's look at these miracles that we have recorded here. First of all is the miracle of the leper. And I begin reading now at Matthew 8, verse 1. When he was come down from the mountain, great multitudes followed him. Now, I must call attention to these references as we go through. It's very important, or again, you'll miss Matthew. Great multitudes followed him, not just a few. You see, he's up in Capernaum. That was his headquarters. And this next miracle is there at Capernaum, I'm confident. Of course, it raises the question of just what mountain that he gave the Sermon on the Mount on. And I must confess, I don't know. I read of three different ones. I don't think that's important for us anyway. But when he came down from the mountain, great multitudes followed him. Now is the king, who's able to enunciate an ethic up there, is he able to move with power among humanity? That's very important. When I was in college, I had a roommate. When we had our graduation, we had a speaker that, oh my, he carried us to the clouds, telling us what we ought to do, you know. That's generally what a graduation speaker does. And my roommate had a rough year. He was a very attractive fella, very popular, and he'd gotten in, really, with the wrong crowd. In fact, it took him out of the ministry. He began to drink. and he was in real trouble. I'd talked to him several times, but it did no good at all. Finally, at this graduation, I never shall forget, he came in the room. He dropped down on his bed, just sat down, very dejected, and he looked up at me and he said, "Mac, I don't need anybody to tell me what to do. I need somebody to tell me how to do it." May I say, that's what we need, isn't it? Now, he's enunciated the ethic. Does he have power? Well, he moves down, and this is a tremendous movement. Notice this, verse 2. "And behold, there came a leper." That's one of the worst cases, incurable in that day. "There came a leper and worshiped him, saying, Lord, if thou wilt, thou canst make me clean." Now, this leper, when he came to the Lord Jesus, he didn't come and say to him, "Will you make me clean? Or are you able to make me clean?" He came with faith. The Lord Jesus now has come from the heights. He goes down to the depths. He's confronted by a leper, and the leper puts it on this basis here. He said, "Lord," and he recognizes his lordship. And he says to him, if you will, you can make me clean. Not always his will, friend, but if it's his will, he can do it. And the will of God must come first. Oh, that's so important, and it's so difficult for me. Now, maybe it's easy for you, but I find it difficult to put the will of God first. I put it like this, "Lord, will you do this because I want you to do this?" That is the basis. This leper says, "You will. You can. I know you can. But will you? Is it according to your will?" That's a little different than we hear it today, is it not? When we hear some people saying that you can demand of the Lord to do certain things, and that he will do these things. May I say to you, let him decide it. And that's the only way it's going to be done anyway. Now notice verse 3, for this is a very wonderful thing. "And Jesus put forth his hand and touched him." Now if I had touched a leper, what would have happened? I'd have got leprosy. I wouldn't have healed him. But our Lord touched him, saying, listen to him, he responded to that, "I will, be thou clean." And immediately his leprosy was cleansed. Now there's something here that I don't want you to miss because it's so important. It says that he touched him. Have you ever stopped to think that this man not only had the physical disease of leprosy, but he had a psychological hang-up that was terrible? I do not know his background, but I imagine that one day he noticed that there was a breaking out in his hand. He'd been out plowing. He came in and showed it to his wife, and his wife said she'd put some ointment on it, maybe some figs that night. Next morning, it was just as red as it could be, and he went out and plowed again. That went on for about a week, and his wife became a little uneasy. She said, "You go to the priest." He went to the priest, and he put him up for the 14 days. After 14 days, it had spread. The priest said to him, "You have leprosy." And he said, "Well, let me go tell my wife and children goodbye." And he said, "I'm sorry, you can't tell them goodbye. You can't put your arm around your wife again. You'll never be able to hold those little ones in your arm again. And when you come near anyone, you must cry out, unclean." And so he saw his children begin to grow up. They would come and leave food at a certain place, and he'd come and get it after they withdrew. He could only see them at a distance. He had been able to touch no one, and no one had been able to touch him. And one day he comes to Jesus, and he said, "Will you? You can. If you will, you can make me clean." And what did the Lord Jesus do? He touched him. He touched him. My friend, may I say to you, that touch was one of the most wonderful things that ever happened to the man. Not only cleansed his leprosy, but it brought him back into the family of mankind and the family of God. And immediately his leprosy was cleansed. Jesus said unto him, "See, thou tell no man, but go thy way, show thyself to the priest, and offer the gift that Moses commanded for a testimony unto them. Now in Mark, you find out this man so overjoyed, you can't blame him. He went and just told everybody about it. May I say to you that here's one man who disobeyed Jesus. I'm rather on his side because he did tell everyone. It caused the Lord Jesus to withdraw from Capernaum. Now we're told, verse 5, and when Jesus was entered into Capernaum, there came unto him a centurion beseeching him. I'm sure the centurion had heard about this. He was a Gentile, a Roman on the outside. He built a synagogue there, we find out later. I think Dr. Luke tells us that. And I have been in that old synagogue, I mean the ruins of it. It's pretty much down today, but the ruins of it is still there. And if there's any place where Jesus walked, it would be in that synagogue. But anyway, this centurion came. He'd heard probably about the leper, saying, Lord, my servant lieth at home sick of the palsy, grievously tormented. Now, this man was in a very terrible condition. And we're told here, Jesus said unto him, I will come and heal him. Listen to this centurion. The centurion answered and said, Lord, I'm not worthy that thou shouldst come under my roof, but speak the word only, and my servant shall be healed. For I am a man under authority, having soldiers under me. And I say to this man, go, and he goeth, and to another, come, and he cometh, and to my servant, do this, and he doeth it. Now, this man is a man in a position who recognized authority, this kind of a power, the kind of power that where he wore a Roman uniform and he could say to a soldier, he'd say, look, do this. He did it. Why? The power, which is authority, the tremendous power. Now he looked at the Lord Jesus and he said, you have that kind of power. He recognized that. When Jesus heard it, he marveled and said to them that followed, verily I say unto you, I have not found so great faith, no, not in Israel. It is recorded that on two occasions the Lord Jesus Christ marveled. One was at the unbelief of Israel, which we'll see in the Gospel of Mark, the 6th chapter. And then here, he marveled at the faith of this Gentile, by the way. Now he says, and I say unto you that many shall come from the east and west and shall sit down with Abraham and Isaac and Jacob in the kingdom of heaven. It's interesting, the east and the west. At the time our Lord said this, your ancestors and mine were in the west. And there'll be some listening to me today, your ancestors were in the east. And he said, this message is going to get out to them where they can trust me and have faith in me. What a tremendous statement. But the children of the kingdom shall be cast out into outer darkness. There shall be weeping and gnashing of teeth. You see, each individual has to exercise personal faith in Christ. You can't claim your church membership, or you can't claim the fact that your father and mother were wonderful Christians. Verse 13, and Jesus said unto the centurion, go thy way, and as thou hast believed, so be it done unto thee. And his servant was healed in the selfsame hour. The man wasn't there, but he knew the servant was healed because of his faith in the Lord Jesus. He touches the leper, and now at a distance heals this servant. Then we have here Peter's wife's mother, verses 14 and 15. He touched her. She was sick of the fever. He heals her. Notice these three types of disease. One's leprosy, incurable. The other is a palsy, paralysis. Here is a fever, a disease that the only one that is more or less of a temporary disease. She probably would have got over it in time, but he healed her also. The fourth one that's recorded here, it says, when the even was come, they brought unto him many that were possessed with demons. Now that should not be devils. It should be demons. And he cast out the spirits with his word and healed all that were sick. Two things I should call your attention to here. They brought many to him. No isolated case is given. And again, I must say this, that if you watch this gospel very carefully, Matthew will make it clear to you that there were literally thousands of people healed in that day that were walking around. For instance, there was thousands of blind men with their eyes open. There were thousands of those that were crippled, thousands of deaf that had been healed. That's the reason the enemy never questioned whether he had performed the miracle or not. They asked how he did it. That was the important thing. Now, will you notice that it might be fulfilled, which was spoken by Isaiah the prophet, saying, himself took our infirmities and bare our sicknesses, Isaiah 53:4, that he's quoting. Now, this verse, by the way, is the verse that is used, I suppose, by modern so-called healers more than any verse. They say that healing is in the atonement, and of course, this is the basis for it. But let's go back to Isaiah and look at this. I do not believe this verse gives sanction for the modern healing movement at all. I don't think that's here. But if you'll notice it very carefully, Isaiah 53:4. Let me begin there. Surely he hath borne our griefs and carried our sorrows, yet we did esteem him stricken, smitten of God, and afflicted. But he was wounded for our transgressions. He was bruised for our iniquities. The chastisement of our peace was upon him, and with his stripes we are healed. Healed of what? Our transgressions and our iniquities. And you say to me, are you sure of that? Oh, I know it, because Peter, in 1 Peter 2:24, he says, who his own self bare our sins in his own body on the tree, that we being dead to sin should live unto righteousness, by whose stripes we are healed. Healed of what? Healed of sin. And that is the thing that he's making very clear. All we like sheep have gone astray, we've turned everyone to his own way, and the Lord hath laid on him, what? The iniquity of us all. That is what was laid upon him. Now, Isaiah, therefore, is referring to the fact that Christ would grapple with the great fundamental problem of sin. Now, to contend that healing is in the atonement, I think, is beside the point. So is a glorified body in the atonement. But I don't have mine yet. How about you? And a new earth with the curse removed is in the atonement of Christ. It's obvious that we do not have these yet. Now, in this day, when sin and Satan still hold sway, there is no release from sickness as an imperative of the atonement. If that is true, then why did Paul urge Timothy to take a little wine for his stomach's sake? Why didn't he tell him to get his healing in the atonement? Why didn't James urge the saints to claim the atonement when he asked them to call in the elders to pray and to use oil, which I believe was healing oil? Why didn't Paul claim healing in the atonement when he mentions the fact that there was given to him a thorn in the flesh, and he says, for this thing I besought the Lord thrice, that it might depart from me. And he said unto me, my grace is sufficient for thee, for my strength is made perfect in weakness. Most gladly, therefore, will I rather glory in my infirmities, that the power of Christ may rest upon me. And there are other examples. Paul in Philippians had a regular hospital on his hand. Epaphroditus had been sick there. And he never used the atonement to claim healing in it at all. May I say to you, it's not always his will to heal. But after all, instead of going through an individual down here who claims or doesn't claim he has the power, instead of going to a tent or an auditorium today, why don't you go directly to the great physician and find out if it's his will? I tell you, friends, that's the place to take physical sickness today. And I believe in divine healing, but I believe in going to the head doctor. I believe in taking it to the great physician and put your case before him and, like the leper, say, if thou wilt, thou canst make me clean. And he gets the glory, you see, and we want him to have that. Until next time, may God richly bless you, my beloved.
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0: Hello, and welcome to Just in Time Ministries with Pastor Rhonda Penquite. We have more power and authority in Christ than we know, and when we learn to act on it in faith, God guarantees our success. So let's join Rhonda as she teaches us how to walk in victory.
1: And you know, John Solomon has spent years tracing the weaponization architecture from the outside. He's been tracing buried intelligence, withheld documents, election warnings that never reached the American people, voter identities exposed, foreign penetration, fraudulent identity pipelines, agencies that knew more than they admitted, and bureaucrats who kept the evidence locked behind classification walls. So this is what he's been doing for years on the outside. Now he's in. Just think what's going to happen now that he's in. You think they aren't terrified? Whew. The FBI surged to investigate voter fraud in L.A., so we may be seeing some changes there. And is the truth about the 2020 election about to come out? Remember that Trump never conceded the 2020 election. It's going to be very interesting here soon. The FDA issued a black box warning on shingles vaccines, citing paralysis and 11 times more shingles after the shot. You have an 11 times more chance to get shingles after the shot. And it's been disclosed that pediatricians, something we have known, are getting paid bonuses of $200 to $600 per child if they meet the vaccination quota, and they'll dump your family if you say no. The Dow surged past 52,000 for the first time ever. Oil plunged to $77 a barrel. And it's reported that British Prime Minister Starmer is expected to resign as soon as tomorrow. Ooh, it's coming out that they removed books from the Bible that spoke directly to our divinity. Something else that we've been talking about. Newsom could be arrested by the DOJ. He and his wife are officially under DOJ investigation. Dana Williamson, his former chief of staff, took a plea deal and is turning state's evidence against him and others. Woo! Boy, things are about to happen in California. And did you hear Karen Bass's brother, the mayor of L.A.? Her brother has joined with Spencer Pratt for a legal fight against her. This is according to Fox News. That will also be interesting. And in Charlotte, North Carolina, a city council member and both of her daughters have pled guilty to stealing over $124,000 in COVID relief money. They had extravagant birthday parties and horse-drawn carriages, and the list goes on and on what they did with that money. One of the largest immigration law firms in the United States is now shut down permanently. They were caught fraudulently claiming abuse for people in their home country so they would qualify for visas to be imported into America. And did you see where two Antifa operatives were caught on camera dumping buckets of aggressive Georgia algae into the newly renovated reflecting pool? They did this at 3 a.m., and they are now facing federal hate charges. And then another man jumped in the pool and cut out a huge section of the new blue sealant. He was arrested. There's been multiple other people arrested for vandalizing the reflecting pool. There was a pro-algae protest around the pool. There. Yeah. Wow. So now the National Guard and the Park Police are monitoring the Lincoln Memorial reflecting pool. The news source said, like a hawk. Oh, and did you see Barry's library opened? And all the black contractors saying they have not been paid. That he's stiffed them. And people needed an ID to get in. Oh, and what do you think it looks like? Have you seen it? What do you think it looks like? It's kind of amazing. But Melania Trump unveiled savings accounts for foster children. So when they turn 18, they'll have a savings account. And the EU, the European Union, passed a law to surge mass deportations across the region. This is right after Trump was there for the G7 meetings. Arkansas Governor Sarah Sanders announced big gains in student test scores after schools banned critical race theory and gender nonsense. Surprise, they could focus on the three R's again. And the World Cup is uniting nations and changing the way the world sees America. There are a lot of videos out, I've seen several of them, that fans from other countries have made, and they're talking about how wonderful, how big, how welcoming America is. They came here hating it. And all they've heard is horrible things about America via their media. One traveling soccer fan said, if you want to hate America, watch the news. If you want to love America, visit it. And then there's a lot of things about the Scots. And can we keep the Scots? All those people from Scotland that are here having a great time in Boston. They've run out of their favorite beverage. I guess they're having a real good time. 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Ice in drinks. One guy was going on and on about, there's ice in all their drinks. This is so good. Because in Europe, there's no ice in the drinks. There's air conditioning everywhere. Parking lots are attached to your destination. 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Grocery stores are the size of airplane hangars. Welcome to America. And it's reported that Norway shipped in over 2,200 pounds of food for their team as they do not trust U.S. food. They think it's like a bioweapon. So there you go on that. And did you see where Major League Baseball banned players from writing Bible verses on the pride hats that the league was forcing them to wear, saying that it violates league rules? But BLM patches are fine. It's okay to wear those. The DOJ has referred Major League Baseball to the EEOC for religious discrimination. And Rob Schneider said, Major League Baseball screwed up. Christians standing up for their beliefs is not okay. I'm tired of Christianity being the doormat for everybody else's beliefs to step on us. Amen, Rob. Amen. And do you see where the Texas Rangers are the only Major League Baseball team that have refused to host a Pride Night? Instead, they're actually running a Faith and Family Night this week. Go Rangers, all the new Ranger fans. And there's a team in Pennsylvania called the York Revolution, and the players on that team, it's a minor league baseball team, they refused to participate in this coming Thursday night's Pride game that would have forced them to wear rainbow jerseys. So they just forfeited the game. We're not playing. You're going to force us to wear those? We're not playing. Good for them. If you don't stand for something, you'll fall for anything. And don't make me go off on compliance, because when you comply, you not only hurt yourself, but you're hurting a lot of other people because of your compliance. But I won't get into that because there's other things going on. Wow. So all these things are happening around the world. And it's about truth being revealed. It's about God bringing the demise of the deep state. It's amazing how many times I've heard demise, demise, demise, the demise of the deep state over and over this week. And we're here watching it happen. We're here a part of it. We are a part of their demise because of what we speak, what we stand for, what we pray, what we're vocalizing. We are part of their demise, so keep it up because they need to come down, and they need to come down soon, and they are coming down soon. Matter of fact, Diana Larkin had a word from the Lord which goes perfectly with what we're seeing. And God said, my strong right arm and my forces of light are releasing a season of dismantling in every area of society. This dismantling will be startling as age-old structures of control collapse before your eyes. These are systems empowered and protected by darkness and guarded by corrupt kingpins and their bribed stooges. These webs of evil and control have been untouchable and impenetrable until your cries came to my ears for justice and freedom for the nations. I have arisen from my throne and have decreed that this is the set time to dismantle the darkness. What is revealed from this dismantling will be disastrous for those partnered with darkness. As the system that protected them crash, they will be completely exposed for who they are and what they have done. crimes against humanity will be a crime that falls on many. A huge reckoning will be released because of what the dismantling reveals. I will also dismantle false systems in the church. Doctrines of demons, dogmas of man, and the infiltration of hidden evil into the church will be dismantled and revealed. The world will see who I really am as the dismantling clears away the false and reveals my true character and heart. The dismantling will be a time of shaking, but it will reveal truth. Woo, doesn't that just go along with everything that we've been talking about? And all I can say is his truth is marching on. Justin Paul Abraham said, the world is at the beginning of a major transformation. It will be a spiritual revolution that will affect every person in the world. We are waking up to Christ in us, Christ as us, and us in Christ. The gospel is a discovery of where we are located that's in him. So, woo, all these things happening. And we've been talking about the cosmos and the universe. Well, we are in a Christ-verse. The universe is a Christ-verse. Not only are we a Christian nation, we're in a Christ-verse. You understand the universe, Christ-verse? Everything we touch and see is saturated with him. It's a universe, a union-verse, bound together in the gravity of love. Well, think about universe. Uni is one. One verse, you start thinking about this and your mind just goes, C.S. Lewis said, we may ignore, but we can nowhere evade the presence of God. The world is crowded with him. He walks everywhere incognito. Because he's the all in all. Oh, C.S. Lewis, man, you were brilliant. Ephesians 1:23 goes right along with that. And read it in the Passion. And now we, his church, are his body on the earth. And that which fills him who is being filled by it. Other translations say, he fills everything in every way. He fills all in all. He always has and he always will fill everything in every way. He is the all in all. Christ is everywhere, everything. Christ is the everywhere, everything who became man. I mean, Christ was before Jesus came. Christ is not his last name. He is the one by whom all things were created. And earth is about to have a Christ awakening. That's what Diana Larkin's prophecy was all about and the word from the Lord that she had. And you know, the outpouring of God himself is creation. Just look at creation. There was one man I heard about, and this was a long time ago. He got born again because of a tree. He was 18 years old, and it was winter, a tree in the winter.

0: Hi, this is Rhonda. Thank you for joining us today. You are here for just such a time as this, so go forth in the power of His might and possess all that is yours in Christ Jesus.
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5: Well, now we're sharing about rightly dividing the Word of God, and actually we've even called it kicking over sacred cows, if you want to get a little informal about it. And we've got another sacred cow that we're going to kick over, let you see some things about it. You always have people that say, well, yes, Brother Capps, I know what you talk about, the chastening of the Lord, that it's just the Word chastens us. But what about Job? I'm glad you said that, because we're going to find out what about Job. Turn to the book of Job, chapter 1. You see, this is a book that has been probably one of the most misunderstood books of the whole Bible. I know for years it held me in bondage in some things, because actually, when I was going through some financial problems and some physical problems several years ago, I remember just like it was yesterday. Then one night I stayed up all night reading the book of Job. I was so sure I was another Job till I had to find out how it turned out. It kind of disappointed me when I got to the end and found out Job got twice what he ever had. I thought, you know, but it really thrilled me because I found out that it wasn't God that did it at all. You see, they lied to me. They told me God did it. Then I found out God didn't do it. You see, you ought to read the book of Job for yourself. Now, in chapter 1 of Job, verse 1, there was a man in the land of Uz whose name was Job, and that man was perfect and upright, one that feared God and eschewed evil. And there was born to him 7 sons and 3 daughters. His substance also was 7,000 sheep, 3,000 camels, 500 yoke of oxen, 500 she-asses, and very great household, so that this man was the greatest of all the men in the East. Now, as you read this, you'll find that Job, come on down, we'll read further down for the sake of time, we don't want to read the whole thing. Verse 6, now there was a day when the sons of God came to present themselves before the Lord, and Satan came also among them. The Lord said unto Satan, whence comest thou? Then Satan answered the Lord and said, from going to and fro in the earth, walking up and down in it. And the Lord said unto Satan, hast thou considered my servant Job? Now notice, he asked him, hast thou set thy heart? There's a footnote in this center column reference here. It says, hast thou set thy heart on my servant Job? Now that's a little clearer understanding to that. That there is none like him in the earth, a perfect man, upright, one that feareth God and escheweth evil. Satan answered and said, doth Job fear God for naught? Hast not thou made a hedge about him, and about his house, and about all that he hath on every side? Thou hast blessed the work of his hands, and his substance is increased in the land. And put forth thy hand now, and touch all that he hath, and he will curse thee to thy face. And the Lord said unto Satan, behold, all he hath is in thy power, only upon him put not forth thy hand. So Satan went forth from the presence of the Lord. Now, in this passage of Scripture, especially this verse 12, is where most people miss it. They read this, and it says, the Lord said, behold, all that he hath is in thy power. Now there's a footnote.

0: note here in the center column reference says, all he hath is in thy hand. Now the common way of approaching that, or the most people approach it this way, well, God turned Job over to the devil. But now wait a minute. See, you read that between the lines. It's not in the Bible. Here it says, God said he is in your power or in your hand. He was already there. God didn't turn him over to the devil. God didn't pull the hedge down. Now back up. We skipped a verse here that we'll go back and read. Verse 4 and 5. And his sons went and feasted in their house every one his day, and sent and called for the three sisters to eat and drink with them. And it was so, when the day of their feasting was gone about, that Job sent and sanctified them, rose up early in the morning, offered burnt offerings according to the number of them all. And Job said, it may be that my sons have sinned and cursed God in their hearts. Thus did Job continually. And there's a footnote here that says all the days. Now notice, under the old covenant, if you offered a sacrifice, you were supposed to release faith in that sacrifice. And it said this did Job continually. Now why would he keep doing it? Job feared, got in fear. Now if you read in the New Testament some of the things that it says, in fact it's in the Hebrews 11th chapter, it says that Abel offered a more excellent sacrifice than Cain. And when you read there, it says through faith he did it. It was his faith that made his sacrifice. Now, there were some other things involved there, but the main thing about Cain's sacrifice was the lack of faith. He couldn't have faith because it actually wasn't exactly what God called for. So there was no faith in it. Now, here Job, it says Job did this continually. So he was afraid that something bad was going to happen to his children. He was always offering these sacrifices, always worried, always in a turmoil about it. Now watch what happened. God said, he's already in your hand. He didn't put him there. It wasn't something that God did. But you see, we read that in there. Now see, this is why it's so very important that we learn to renew our minds to the Word of God. See, if you get your mind renewed to the Word of God, where you think like God thinks, then when you run across something that seems that everybody else says, well, it's this way and it's this way, and that's the way the Bible said it, you know, but it just doesn't agree with God's consistent nature, then you better stop and wait and look back into it. There's something you missed. Let me give you another, for instance. Over in the book of Isaiah, I believe it is, I don't recall exactly where it's found. It says, I create evil. Well, now, you know, that's inconsistent with all that the Bible teaches about God. So we've missed something there. God does not create evil. It's either missed in the translation or something. God is not the creator of evil. So when you run into something that is inconsistent with multitudes of other scriptures, then you've got a wrong interpretation of it. You can just rest assured of that, because the Bible doesn't contradict itself. So don't get real concerned when you find one passage of Scripture like that in the whole Bible that seems to be inconsistent with all of the other things that God said. Just rest assured that you missed the interpretation somewhere, either that in the translation. Now, you notice here, then all of the things that happened to Job. Now, we'll not go through that. It takes a long time to go through it. But we'll read some of it here in verse 16, you know. Yeah, I'll start in verse 16. His sons and his daughters were eaten, you know, and all of these things happened to them. Verse 16 says, while he was yet speaking, there came also another and said, the fire of God is fallen from heaven, has burned up the sheep and the servants and consumed them, and I only have escaped to tell thee. Now, notice what it says. Fire of God fell from heaven. Now you know it wasn't fire of God. This was the work of the devil. It wasn't God. See, this is why I said this in the other session, that in the Old Testament, they believed that everything that happened came from God. Now what happened here evidently was lightning. One translation said that, lightning. See? And they said, well, that's from God. Well, no, that's created by atmospheric conditions. And evidently the lightning struck a pond where all of the cattle were watering, killed all the cattle. It would do that if they were in the water. It'd kill them all. And all of these bad things happened. But now it's the work of the devil. You see, the devil can stir up the atmospheric conditions and cause storms and things. You can understand this even in the New Testament. You see, when the disciples were out in the ship and Jesus was asleep in the ship, and he said, "We're going to the other side." Well, they started over there and Jesus went to sleep in the back of the ship. And they woke him up and told him what the devil said. Said, "We're all going to drown." Now, you know, I don't think that impressed Jesus that much. I mean, he said, "We're going to the other side," and they woke him up and told him what the devil said. Jesus got up out of that ship, and I can just see him walk up to the bow of that boat, and he looked out, and he saw the same thing they saw. He saw the same waves. He saw the same storm. And he said, "Peace!" I'm glad there wasn't some folks I know there. They'd have grabbed him by the coattail and said, "Jesus, you can't say that. You got to say it like it is." Now, wouldn't that have been dumb? Stood up there and said, "Storm!" But that's the way most of us would have done it, see. But Jesus walked up in the bow of that ship and said, "Peace!" But there wasn't any peace when he said it. But because he said it, there was. He called it. And then he said, "Be still." There was no stillness until he said it. Now, the point I'm getting at here is the fact that the devil started the storm and not God. Now, I can prove that from the scripture because 1 John 3:8, the latter part of the verse says, "For this purpose was the Son of God manifested, that he might destroy the works of the devil." Now, Jesus destroyed the storm. If it was the work of his Father, then Jesus was destroying the work of his Father and not the work of the devil. So we know that the devil started that storm. Now, here you have a situation where the elements of nature is causing havoc with Job's property. Verse 19, "Behold, there came a great wind from the wilderness, smote the four corners of the house, and it fell upon the young men, and they are dead. And I only am escaped along to tell thee. Then Job arose, rent his mantle, shaved his head, fell down upon the ground and worshipped, and said, Naked came I out of my mother's womb, and naked shall I return thither. The Lord gave, and the Lord hath taken away. Blessed be the name of the Lord."
1: 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I do appreciate you joining us for the Concepts of Faith broadcast today. 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What about Job? Now, most people believe that God just bulldozed down everything Job had, and he'll do you the same way. I've heard him say it. He'll do you the same way when you get everything to going good. Well, that's not what the Scripture says. The Scripture says that we must believe that he is, and that he is the rewarder of them that diligently seek him, not the destroyer of all your substance. Offer number 7123.
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1: What about Job? In the first chapter of Job, you find that there was a conversation between God and the devil. Now, let me say this. It's impossible for you to have a Job experience today in the first place because he's cast out of heaven. He cannot come before God anymore and accuse the brethren. He comes to us and accuses God to the brethren. So you need to know that Satan's still up to his old tricks. But you'll find that Job, in the last two verses of chapter 1, says, "Naked came I out of my mother's womb, and naked shall I return. The Lord gave, and the Lord hath taken away. Blessed be the name of the Lord." Well, now, that was true that Job said that, but what Job said was not true. You have to realize that he couldn't read the book of Job and find out it was the devil that did it instead of God. The Scripture says, "And all this Job sinned not to charge God foolishly." 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
5: On today's edition of The Plumb Line, I am very excited to have David Clausen back with me. David is the director of the Center for Biblical Worldview at the Family Research Council. Been on the broadcast a number of times on a variety of different subjects. In fact, I think we've talked about the same topic that we're going to talk about today in the past together, David. But this go around, we have kind of a significant, quite a significant event that has taken place, decision by the U.S. Supreme Court that has led us to talk about the topic related to gender identity, the reality that there are just two, male and female, and God created us male and female in His image, and the scriptures that we'll look at there in Genesis chapters 1 and chapters 2, and also this relates to this whole aspect as well of women's sports, and particularly the protection and honor of women, protecting women's sports for women, not for men to participate and possibly even injure women in the context of that. We'll be getting into that, I'm sure, as well. So that's a pretty broad-ranging topic here, David, but welcome to the broadcast. Great to have you back.
7: Jay, it's a joy to be back on the Plumb Line. Always enjoy our conversations. Thank you for having me.
5: Yeah, well, and you've written a book, been some time back, I guess, but Male and Female, Who Created Them, right?
7: That's right. That was a 2023 book that I co-wrote with Denny Burke and Colin Smothers, and it's an eight-week study on these very questions, gender and sexuality and marriage. We have a whole chapter on the question of transgenderism and how, as Bible-believing Christians, do we really approach the whole conversation on transgenderism? This is a very modern discussion. Is there anything in God's Word that we can bring to bear on some of these conversations that we're having about athletics or pronoun usage, surgeries for minor children? How do we think about our embodiment as male and female, made in God's image? And we had a tremendous response to that resource. You can find it on Amazon or wherever books are sold. But again, it's an 8-week study on gender, sexuality, and marriage. It was a joy to put that project together with those two brothers.
5: Yeah, as you've just mentioned, there is so much enveloped with this. We're going to focus primarily on the women's sports aspect because that's what the court decision was dealing with. But let's talk, even though the Plumb Line really isn't, a current events show, we look at topics and issues from a biblical worldview, which we will certainly do. I think we need to, and I want to get out the current aspect of this. So tell us what the Supreme Court decided recently and its impact.
7: Absolutely, Jay. So, the way the Supreme Court works, there's hundreds of cases that are appealed to the court every year. The way our system works, you have three levels in the federal judiciary, you have the district courts, then the appellate levels, and then the Supreme Court. And the Supreme Court will only take about 40 or so cases each term. And the court always waits until the end of June to announce its most significant cases. This year, of course, most of the attention was on birthright citizenship with Trump's executive order. But on the same day that that was released was this case that originated out of West Virginia and Idaho. So it was two separate cases that they heard separately in oral arguments back in the fall, but they were combined. The two cases were West Virginia versus BPJ and Little v. Hecox. And so very briefly, Jay, these cases, they arose from the two states of West Virginia and Idaho. Both of those states have conservative leaders, and both of those states back in 2021 enacted laws that limited women's sports to biological females. So again, there's about 21 states or so that have this type of legislation. Idaho was actually the first in the nation. But both of those laws were challenged by transgender identifying students. In West Virginia's case, it was a middle school athlete, biological male identifying as female, who was competing in athletics. So this man, again, who identifies as a girl, challenged West Virginia's law. And Idaho is actually a biological man who identifies as Lindsay. And this was a college student who sought to compete in women's collegiate athletics. And so both of these cases went up through the court process, and they were heard before the Supreme Court in oral arguments last year and were decided on June 30th. It was really interesting. I don't know how deep in the weeds you want to get, but ultimately the court unanimously agreed that Title IX, part of the Civil Rights Act, it does allow schools to allow biological females to compete on their own sports teams. The court was actually unanimous on that. Brett Kavanaugh wrote the opinion, and he said that when Congress enacted Title IX back in 1972, the word sex clearly referred to biological sex, not gender identity. And so on the question of Title IX, even the liberal justices agreed with the majority. And then on the question of equal protection under the Constitution, it was a 6-3 decision with the six justices appointed by Republican presidents in the majority, and then the three justices appointed by Democrat presidents, Sonia Sotomayor, Elena Kagan, and then Ketanji Jackson in the minority. But again, we can get into the details further, but the big story is that the Supreme Court decided that states, in fact, can make sure that their sports leagues are open only to biological females that are wanting to compete, and that a man who identifies as a woman, well, the state has an interest in protecting women in those situations.
5: Okay. Well, one kind of disappointing news out of it is that apparently they're allowing states that already have these laws to keep those laws in place. But those like California, that, and I'm sure there are several others too, that already allow biological men to compete on women's teams and things like that, they're not going to prevent or stop that, right?
7: You're absolutely right. So this, and I think I said 21, it's actually 27 states that have enacted laws to protect girls and women's sports. So again, you do the math, you 23 states that explicitly allow kind of the whole transgender revolution. That's the next step in this battle. And the attorneys that won the battle, on June 30th, they have already sent out kind of talking points and messaged that they think the next step is actually making sure that California or Oregon or Massachusetts, that Title IX actually prohibits those states from allowing biological males to compete against women. I look at this as kind of a two-step process. We won a significant victory on June 30th that allows conservative-led states to protect women's sports, but now we need to make sure that liberal-led states cannot put female athletes at jeopardy, because that's exactly what's going to happen in places like California, Oregon, Massachusetts, Connecticut. We already have stories of women being injured by males, losing out on the podiums, missing out on scholarship opportunities. So I think, Jay, that's perceptive. That will be the next step in this fight.
5: Let me ask one other thing related to this, and it sure involves the NCAA, because I think I've mentioned this to you before, and my listeners are probably familiar with this too, but I used to be a news director for a Christian network, and so kind of funny, because at that time I followed it every down to the nitty-gritty details of a lot of this kind of stuff, and now I feel almost embarrassed because I don't, you know, I'm talking about topics and issues from a biblical worldview. I'm not following the, you know, all the current events as much as I probably should be. And so I was reading here that the NCAA, it says that the NCAA continues to enforce its rules against transgender women participating in female sports, and that's unaffected by the federal court decision. And that was shocking to me. Is that something new that they have this? Because I remember, you know, hearing a number of stories about biological males who were allowed to compete in the NCAA in swimming, for example, you know, and they took, you know, spots on the podium away from NCAA swimmers. So has the NCAA changed course on that? Or just tell us a little bit about that.
7: This is really important. So from 2022 until the beginning of 2025, the NCAA used a sport-by-sport approach that really followed sports, national governing body, or even the International Federation. So that policy did allow some men who identified as women to compete in women's sports. In some cases, that was they met hormone-related requirements. Well, that changed in February of 2025, when President Trump issued an executive order on women's sports. And when that executive order came down, the NCAA replaced their previous system with a uniform national rule that's based on, of course, what they would call, you know, euphemistically, sex assigned at birth, which, of course, simply means just your biological sex. And NCAA President Charlie Baker, he's the former Democrat governor of Massachusetts, he did say the organization wanted to have a clear, consistent, uniform standard. And so that February of 2025 is when that policy came down, and that was in response to President Donald Trump. I've had some criticism of the president recently on a few issues. But in my view, Jay, the president has really shown significant leadership on this issue. And if you go back and read his executive order from 2025 and back in February, it's just very clear. And we owe the president a debt of gratitude for really showing courage. And if you think about the timeline, that's only a few weeks after his second term began. So this was a real priority of this White House, and I think many of us are grateful for that.
5: All right. So one more question, then we better get to the break here on this aspect. So when you talk about like California or these other liberal states that allow biological males to compete in girls' sports, really, then with what the NCAA has done, we're talking about, you know, primarily high school sports that are the problem then as far as males being allowed to participate, huh?
7: No, that's absolutely right. So here at Family Research Council, we have allies around the country, California Family Council. Dear friend Sophia Lori, a former collegiate athlete herself, she's drawn attention to this by actually attending high school track meets at the state championship level and drawing attention to the fact that the high school sports federation is allowing biological males who identify as women to compete in the women's categories. And so you're absolutely right. This would be affecting middle school and high school athletes, but anyone that would come under the purview of the NCAA, whether they want to or not, you know, they are now in compliance with the president's executive order.
5: Oh, that's just crazy to me, because you would think the high school would automatically follow what the higher level, the NCAA, would do.
7: Well, you would think, again, that's what common sense would certainly dictate, of course. But when you think, let's just, again, take California, for example, when you think about even just the curriculum that the school system is using, and really, in one respect, it's not altogether surprising, because, you know, some of these liberal states, unfortunately, are just so captive to what we might call, you know, the LGBT moral revolution, woke ideology. And so if the state is in control of these decisions, which they are in the, at the state level, you certainly see, unfortunately, women and girls having to continue to deal with this issue.
5: Yeah, and that really does draw in a scriptural thought, Colossians 2:8, that talks about, you know, watch out, see to it that you don't be taken captive by hollow and deceptive philosophy, and that's what's going on. And many of these leaders in the liberal states in particular, as you pointed out. So David Claussen is my guest. So thankful to him for kind of getting me up to speed, maybe you as well, on these aspects that we've been talking about here as it regards women's sports. And we'll transition from kind of that update on some of the current events and things to a discussion about this whole gender identity situation, what the Word of God has to say about the protection of women, and especially women involved in sports and athletics, when we come back here on the Plumb Line. So don't go anywhere. Love to have you reach out and connect with those sponsors that you hear from during the breaks on the Plumb Line. They make it possible for you to be hearing the show on the radio if that's the way that you're listening. Of course, the Plumb Line is available on podcast as well. It goes up as a podcast after it airs on the radio. But if you're catching it on the radio, you want to reach out and say thanks to those sponsors, because they make it possible by covering the significant cost of airtime. And so there are Christian-owned businesses and ministries. If you could, you know, participate with those ministries, do business with those businesses, that would be greatly appreciated. We'll be right back.
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5: 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You're tuned into The Plumb Line. I'm your host, Jay Rudolph. David Claussen, director of the Center for Biblical Worldview at the Family Research Council, is my guest. In the first segment, we were talking about this U.S. Supreme Court decision regarding women's sports and protecting women from biological men who had been allowed and still are allowed in many states to participate in women's sports. Just a crazy situation, and we've been dealing with and talking about this topic for quite a few years now. It seems like it all started kind of with the bathroom wars here and allowing biological males to go in women's bathrooms and just all the craziness that has taken place. And one thing that I would say is, you know, it is, you used the word common sense, the words common sense a little bit ago, and there is a lot of, you know, just basic biology involved here to understand and realize that, you know, you don't even have to accept what the Word of God says, that God created us male and female in his image. And you can, you know, disavow or disbelieve that, and but you still should be able to understand that there is quite a biological reality. There's just two sexes, male and female. And the reason kind of that I'm talking about this is, as followers of Christ, David, you and me and many millions others stand firmly upon this truth, not only because of biology, because, you know, biology was created by God. Just he created everything. And so the fact that there is just male and female, and that biology proves that, that's part of the construct of a perfect loving creator that we have. And this loving creator has called us to follow him, to trust him, to live according to his word. And if we do that, of course we're going to, you know, stand upon this truth, because as God desires the best for people, the best for his, you know, the creatures that he has created, we also as Christians desire that too. And so that's really foundational, I think, in why we push, you know, so strongly concerning this issue and this matter, huh?
7: I agree with that. When actually specifically you read Justice Kavanaugh's opinion, he actually talked about this. He said that the physical differences between men and women are enduring. That's a line from the opinion. He went on to specifically say these differences include, among other things, height, weight, strength, speed, endurance, and jumping ability. What Brett Kavanaugh is recognizing as a justice of the Supreme Court is something that all of us can understand by just what Christians would call general revelation, God's common grace, that we can, you know, actually understand that men and women are indeed different. Now, as Christians, we also have the category of special revelation. We know from God's word that man and woman are in fact created the way they are in God's image. And that's how God has structured the very universe. This is a anthropological reality that men are men and women are women. And this is good. You know, what's so interesting, Jay, I've thought about this a lot. Because I talk to a lot of Christians, I speak in churches and whatnot, and some people will say, you know, this whole idea of transgenderism, gender ideology, it just seems so new. Where did this come from? In one sense, it's kind of the resurgence of an ancient heresy known as Gnosticism. 2,000 years ago, the Gnostics were those who really stressed that the physical body doesn't matter. The physical body can't tell us anything about ourselves. What really matters is your thoughts. I think it was Plato who once said, you know, the goal of life is for you to escape the prison of your body. So it's really body-hating philosophy. And that's really what transgenderism does. It wants to privilege your feelings, your emotions, your thoughts. And it says that our bodies can't tell us anything true about ourselves. And that's where we as Christians, that's where our theology of embodiment really comes in and can be so helpful. The bodies that we are in are not accidents. They're not just merely incidental, but it's the result of intention by the creator of the universe. That if you are born as a man, that's by God's good intention. If you're born as a woman, that's by God's good intention. And that's how he has structured his created reality. And so again, as Christians, we know even at a deeper level why differences in sex matter. At the end of the day, this is so much more important than who's on the track team. This goes to the very level of how God, this is the issue of ontology. The very issue of being, how God has actually structured his creation.
5: Mm-hmm. Exactly. Well, as you were sharing that, I was thinking that, you know, I pointed out that a basic biology can be and should be understood by every person, but there's the deeper truth here of being made in the image of God. And just, you know, what does that actually mean? Those are things that if you don't have that relationship with your creator, if you're not a Christian, you can't understand that really, at least not fully. And what I'm saying, I guess, are a couple of verses that I want to bring up here. One of them is 1 Corinthians 2:14 that says, "The natural person does not accept the things of the Spirit of God, for they are folly to him, and he is not able to understand them because they are spiritually discerned." And so if you're having trouble with what David's sharing and what we're talking about here, about this whole aspect of especially being made in the image of God, but also, you know, even having a creator and a creator who loves you and desires relationship with you, has formed you in the womb, all these concepts and ideas here, if you're struggling with that, it may be because you're a natural person right now. You are a person who has not put your faith in Jesus Christ, has not come into a relationship with your creator, and we want to communicate to you. So the most important thing of all about the Plumb Line and about anything that comes out of my mouth is what I share about Jesus Christ and sharing the truth of the message of the gospel, which means good news. And so, David, can you help that one right now who's struggling with all the things that we're talking about, probably because they don't have the Spirit of God, and they can't really grasp or understand these things?
7: Yeah, that's right. And again, I would to that person with love and grace and you know, full of compassion, I would say, as Christians, the most fundamental thing to our worldview is what God has revealed to us in his word. And the Bible teaches us, it presents this good news of the gospel, which you just said. By the way, that word gospel, that might be a new word for some people. It's a Greek word that literally means good news. And what is the good news? Well, the good news is that sinful people, which is all of us, the Bible tells us that, sinful people can be made right with a holy God if they repent of their sins and turn in faith to Jesus Christ. In John 14:6, Jesus told us, he said that I am the way, the truth, and the life. No man comes to the Father except through me. And so way more important, at a way deeper level than questions about abortion or gender ideology, is really the question of who is God? What is man? George Barna, a well-known researcher, he's identified 7 core beliefs that are the most foundational beliefs that anyone will ever consider. And he says that most Americans don't even consider deeply these questions. But two of those cornerstones is the question, who is God and who is man? Mm-hmm. And the Bible teaches us that God is the creator of the universe. He's powerful. He's just. He's perfect. And who is man? Well, we are creating God's image, which means we are like God in many ways. But we disobey. We're fallen. We sin. But God doesn't want us to spend eternity away from him. That's why he sent his son, Jesus, to live a perfect life. And if you have put your faith and trust in what he accomplished on the cross, you can have that restored relationship with your Creator again. And so, again, this is the message of Christianity. This is the most important thing that anyone can ever consider. And definitely encourage folks listening into this conversation. I want you to agree with me on the sports issue. I want you to agree with me on the transgender issue. That's important. That matters. But way more important, way more foundational is, are you right with God? And the answer is found in God's Word, the Bible.
5: Yeah, it lays out all these things that we're talking about here, and that's what the Plumb Line's about, looking at those topics and issues from a biblical worldview and also presenting with you this glorious message of the gospel of Jesus Christ. And when you think about, you know, who is God, who is man, our purpose is summarized in brief with these words: man's chief end is to glorify God and to enjoy him forever. And you can only do that when you have a relationship with him. And that relationship comes about when, as David said, you repent, turn from your sin and turn to Jesus Christ and what he did on the cross and taking your sin upon himself. And then he rose from the dead victorious over sin and over death, and he grants forgiveness of sins and eternal life to all who would believe. And that word believe means not just believe that he existed or something, but put your faith in him and your trust in him, because he is the only way, as David also referenced in John 14:6, he's the only way to the Father. And if you have questions about that, reach out, connect with me. I would love to get together and visit with you more. As we wrap up this segment, my email is theplumblineradio@gmail.com. 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It's very encouraging. 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

0: and verse 9. And as I looked, thrones were placed. Oh, he says, this is a little better. And the Ancient of Days took his seat. God, who, if you like, in the first 8 verses here, has been at work behind the scenes, steps forward and sits in his rightful place of authority. To this we will return. And in these night visions, he saw one who came with the clouds of heaven like a son of man. And he came to the Ancient of Days, was presented before him, and to him was given dominion and glory and a kingdom. Well, of course, we're at Jesus, aren't we? Jesus stands up and he says, the time is fulfilled. The kingdom of God is at hand. Repent and believe the good news. I'm the king. I've come to establish a kingdom. I invite you to bow down under my rule and my reign. You see, loved ones, it's really possible to go through material like this and even think about a king who comes to reign and the cosmic rulership of God and his intervention in the affairs of history and his final triumph over all, and go through all of that and tick all the boxes and yet walk out and go lie down on your own bed, and Christ does not reign as king on the throne of your heart. He does not reign as king on the throne of your heart. And you could be as intrigued as the next person about what this means. You could write stories about it, books on it, describe it to many people, as many can. But the real issue is, this king who comes to reign comes first to rule and reign in me, to subdue my rebellion, to forgive my sin, to fill my broken life with his greatness and his wonder, to allow me to read my newspaper, to face the coming elections, to discover the inhumanity that is represented in the injustice of our world, and to stand far enough back from it and say, you can raise up any empire you want, and you can raise any little horn that you want, and you can be the embodiment of evil in all of its fullness. But here there is one like unto the Son of Man, and he will reign forever and forever. The only way you will come to this is by grace through faith. Even as I speak to you now, I see my own television screen. I see my own newspapers. I see the headlines. And I hear my voice saying, Lord Jesus Christ, you are sovereign over all these affairs. And I find myself saying, and how did you come to this conclusion, Alistair? How did I? Because a Sunday school teacher, when I was 6 years old, told me who Jesus was, told me why Jesus came, urged me as a little sinful Scottish boy to trust Jesus, which I did. How about you?
1: Well, we'll come back, unless we decide not to.
0: A very short series on Daniel 7. Lord, come and reign in us. Come and reign in our hearts individually. Come and reign in our church family, Lord. We need all of our rebellions subdued. We do so desperately require the invasion of your power and majesty in heart and in home, in church, in school, and in government. Oh, look upon us in your mercy, Lord, we pray. For we humbly ask it in the name of your Son, Jesus. Amen.
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6: We all know that the dreams we have at night are beyond our control. They dance through our minds as we sleep, shrouded in mystery, often leaving us bewildered when we wake. But the dreams we have during the day, those we can shape. That's why it's so important for us to dream good dreams. Because our dreams turn into ideas which become actions, ultimately changing and shaping the entire world around us. More than 40 years ago, my Abba, my father, Rabbi Yechiel Eckstein, of blessed memory, dreamed of uniting Christians and Jews. He dreamed of lifting millions out of poverty, giving them hope, and bringing hundreds of thousands of Jewish people back to Israel, just as it says in the prophets. People thought that his dreams were crazy, and they thought that he was crazy for dreaming them. But here we are, decades later, as the fellowship feeds and shelters and clothes millions of needy people each year, as we fulfill the words of the prophet, as almost every single day we bring more Jewish people home to Israel from the four corners of the earth, all because God destined it, and he used one person to dream.
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16: Hi, this is Dave Olson. I'm the senior leader of Heartland Church located in Ankeny, Iowa. 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
17: Let's get into the Word this morning. The week before, we started a series that we're going to continue on when we do communion. We're not going to receive communion this morning. We're doing that once a month, and we're going to continue on a series on the blood of Christ and how the different facets of the blood and how we can appreciate that. We talked about why the Father appreciates the blood, how we can utilize it in our own life and then use it against the enemy. And we're going to look more at that in the coming weeks, but I want to reach back and reach into another series we started. I love doing series. The problem is, and I stumble into something else I want to preach on. And so I want to reach back into our spiritual warfare one. And what I want to talk about this morning is I want to give a little bit of explanation, a spiritual explanation for the predicament we find ourselves in as a nation. Anybody wonder if humanity is losing its mind? My phone is talking to me. It said it's still on it. I don't know how that happened, but anyway, when we were in London, we went through Kensington Palace, and there was a gala, something I was not interested in. It was a fashion gala, so we went through there, and there's all these pictures of men in dresses. And their bravery for being their sincere self, and it was just heartbreaking. There's been a legitimization of troubled thinking, and so we need to understand how we got here. Now, probably 6-8 months ago, sometime in the last 10 years, we did a series called The Strange New World, and it was I shamelessly lifted the title from a book by Carl Truman, talking about the sociological and psychological underpinnings of the crisis we're in, the moral crisis we're in. How did we get here? This morning, I don't want to deal so much with the sociological and psychological underpinnings or the tracks that we led us here. I want to look at the spiritual tracks because we're dealing with a level of darkness and a level of confusion that we have not known as a nation. It's unprecedented in the history of our nation. It's not unprecedented in human history because there have been many nations that have reached this point, and the sad fact is it was the twilight of their existence. And I'm still holding on. I'm still praying. I'm asking God to deliver this nation, and I'm believing God for that. But in order for us to contend for the survival of this nation, we've got to understand the situation that we're in. We've got to really have a grasp of what we're dealing with. And so I want to talk about the spiritual backdrop. And so in order to do so, I'm going to reach back into something we talked about. Matter of fact, I looked it up on my phone during worship. I know, I peeked. Wasn't on Facebook. I looked at our podcast. In April 16th, we talked about this. We talked about the three entrances of evil into human history. And so I'm going to just do a little bit of review. If you really want to get into this, you can go back to that podcast. The one we didn't deal with so much was the one we're going to deal with this morning. But we talked about the three entrances of evil into human history. The fact is that Second Temple Judaism, which was around the time of the intertestamental period and on, Second Temple Judaism had a theology of three entrances of evil into human history. The reason that's relevant to you and I is not because we buy off on everything that was taught in Second Temple Judaism. It needs to shore up with the Word of God. But the reason it's relevant is it was the worldview of the biblical authors of its day. It was the backdrop. It was the theological backdrop that they were writing from. And there's things in Scripture we simply will not understand unless we understand where they were coming from, because they were speaking into a world that viewed three entrances of evil. What I mean by that is this. They, common to evangelicalism, of course they recognized the fall of man in Genesis chapter 3. And so that was the first entrance of evil, the fall of man. Man fell into sin, and that introduced the human nature to sin. That opened man's heart to sin. That was internal evil. That obscured man's understanding. Man became fallen. That was the first entrance. But they also viewed Genesis chapter 6 as another entrance of evil. And some Jewish authors even considered that a greater travesty than the first one. We're not going to debate that this morning, but we need to understand that they also viewed Genesis chapter 6, where it says that the sons of God entered the daughters of men, that the watchers entered the daughters of men. They found them beautiful, and they brought forth children who were the giants of old, the Nephilim. And we're not going to get into all of that, except to say this, that the early church recognized that as where the demonic realm came from, these hybrid beings. Now, I was taught in Bible school that those sons of God were simply the sons of Seth, and they went into the daughters of Abel, of Cain rather, and that they produced these children. And that is not what the text is saying. We want to kind of wrestle with that because it seems so weird to us that we want to kind of just massage it so it'll reduce the supernatural element to that story so that we can be comfortable with it. But the fact is, it was talking about the watchers, these angelic creatures going into the daughters of men. Virtually all of ancient culture had some form of this story. Let me just pause there and point out something. Don Richardson, anybody ever read anything by Don Richardson? He wrote the book Peace Child, Eternity in Their Hearts. Don Richardson was a missionary, a phenomenally brilliant man, but he was also an anthropologist. He wrote a book called Eternity in Their Hearts. And one of the things he talked about is that the farther you get back into human history, the more you will see the threads of Scripture embedded into those cultures. And the whole book was based on this. This was the idea. The first half of the book was a world prepared for the gospel, and the second half of the book was a gospel prepared for the world. What he was talking about is, and when he said a world prepared for the gospel, he was talking about how there was already there was already truth embedded. There were remnants of the biblical story. All these cultures of the Fertile Crescent, you know, where civilization started, and you know, where we read about these nations in the Old Testament, all of them had a theology of a flood. They all had a theology of the watchers entering into the daughters of men. And more of that material has been discovered, even in the last century. And so there, as you study, as you get back to the earlier remnants of human culture, you begin to see the threads of Genesis 1 through 12, because there was oral history that was still tying them to those situations. So I say all that to simply say this: the first entrance of evil was where man fell. His nature fell, he became corrupt, and he needed salvation. Okay, the second entrance of evil produced an external evil in the form of these evil entities that entice men. And so, and literally, all, there was, they defied nature. Jude talks about this, where they left their assigned role and went into the daughters of men. Some of the early church writers talked about how literally corrupted all of nature because they crossed those lines. And so that is where the early church fathers, and you can see this in many of their writings, men like Origen and so forth, they wrote about how the demonic realm came from these hybrid beings. And so they were the disembodied spirits of these Nephilim that were released into the atmosphere through the flood. And so they were looking, matter of fact, some of the early church writings, they talk about things like this, that hungering they could not eat, thirsting they could not drink, so they looked for a human body to possess, to satiate their desires, and so they would experience it through occupying a human body. And so demonic possession is a very real thing. And we are living in a spiritual war. Whether you are comfortable with that or not does not matter. The fact is, you are in a spiritual war, and you're better off realizing it than just avoiding it, because it's an uncomfortable reality. So we have the internal reality, or the internal fall of man in Genesis 3, the external entrance of evil. So now we're dealing with these entities that are enticing us in Genesis 6. And then they also looked at a third entrance of evil. Now, Deuteronomy 32, the final song of Moses, where Moses is, he's giving his final address. It's called the Song of Moses. He's giving his final address to the children of Israel. He's going to retire. He's going to heaven. He's turning it over to his spiritual son, Joshua. So he gives this final address, and he mentions this obscure little verse that is interesting, but has often been overlooked. And he said that God divided the nations according to the number of the sons of God, but Israel he kept for himself. Some translations will translate that according to the sons of Israel. The problem is, virtually all scholars agree that this was speaking of the Tower of Babel, that God was divorcing himself from the nations at the Tower of Babel. And it says, but Israel he kept for himself. What did he do? The very next chapter after Genesis 11 at Babel, where man rebelled and God told him to go inhabit the earth, they didn't. So what does God do? He raises up the very next chapter, Genesis 12, Abram. And he says, I'm going to bless you so that you can be a blessing to all the nations of the earth. I will be your God, and through that, you'll be an example to the rest of humanity. We'll win back the nations. There's been a lot of writing on this in theological circles, and there's been discovery of ancient texts and stuff. But I've been living for Jesus for 40 years this year. I was 2 when I got saved. No, just kidding. I'm 58 now. I got saved. I came back to the Lord when I was 18 years old. I was a homeless alcoholic, got radically saved, had a radical encounter with Jesus. And I've been pursuing the Lord, and I've been a man of the book for 40 years. And I've been asking the Lord a lot of questions about some of these things, because there's a very practical reason I want to know. I believe much of spiritual hunger is simply curiosity. There's this desire to understand that God has placed within us. And if we'll come to Him and cry out, God will give us understanding. But there are levels of knowledge. There's ask, seek, knock. You ask, there's James chapter 1, level wisdom. Ask and you shall receive. If any man lacks wisdom, let him ask. And the Lord will give liberally and upbraideth not. That's that low level. All you got to do is ask. It's yours for the taking. It's in reserve. If you ask, God will give it to you. But then there is seek and ye shall find. That's Proverbs chapter 2, level wisdom. There is wisdom that is hidden. It says seek for wisdom, search for it as hidden treasure. And if you seek for it, then you will find it. You will find the knowledge of God. So there is some wisdom that is not just for the asking. There's a seeking. It's a process rather than an event. And it's hidden precisely because of its value. You following me? So there are certain things that God will withhold from you until you're ready for it. And it's actually the seeking, the process of seeking is what qualifies you or matures you or grows you up so that you can qualify to steward that wisdom once you have it. God is a good father. He will never give you wisdom you cannot handle. So he'll withhold it from you. Just like if you're a good parent, there are certain things you don't talk about with your 4-year-old that you'll talk with your 14-year-old, and certain things you won't talk with your 14-year-old that you'll discuss with your 24-year-old. Because we have to mature in order to handle some of that understanding. One of the travesties of this generation is having to go through is they're being exposed to explicit material that they are not able to process. And it bends them, it corrupts them. I remember as a 6-year-old little boy finding pornography out in the woods. And I still remember that feeling. I felt this, I just felt shame come over me. There was a fascination. I knew it was forbidden, and I felt the shame. And I remember walking in the door to my house and seeing my mom and not wanting to catch her eye because I felt like there's something defiled about me. I was exposed to things I wasn't ready to process yet. So God's a good father. He will always withhold from us wisdom and understanding until we're qualified to steward that. We've reached a level of maturity. The enemy is exactly the opposite. He loves to give you forbidden knowledge. That's what literally the occult is. It's forbidden knowledge. Matter of fact, the early church fathers wrote about that, these watchers that went into the daughters of men. The other thing they did is they brought forbidden knowledge to man about war, sensuality, and so forth. And so it was to corrupt mankind. And so we're not only dealing with our own fallen nature as human beings, we're dealing with this external enticement. So God places these, let me deal with that, the last one, the last type of wisdom, so keep on this little track. The last type of wisdom is knock and the door shall be opened unto you. Ephesians chapter 2 and 3 talks about this, the hidden wisdom of God. And it talks about how it's hidden, I love this phrase, within God himself. Woo-hoo! The vault in which this treasured wisdom is hidden is the heart of God. The occult cannot touch that. Matter of fact, it says it's unsearchable wisdom hidden within God himself. The word unsearchable literally means no tracks. You can look at it and you don't see it. You can't trace it until God gives you revelation. And so one of the ways in which God stewards his kingdom is revealing and concealing, revealing and concealing. Mysteries and revelation is just another way of saying it. Revelation is a present day reality. I'm not talking about seeing things that are not in the Word. God can show you things. Revelation is starting with a conclusion and then backfilling it with the Word. God can speak to you things you don't know, but he will back it with his Word. Or he can show you in his Word and lead you to a conclusion. Study is you reason until you come to a conclusion in Scripture. Revelation is you get an insight and then you backfill it with Scripture. But you better wed it to Scripture. So when non-charismatics criticize the charismatic movement, we use language like revelation that Paul himself used. Matter of fact, he referred to the Spirit of God as the Spirit of wisdom and revelation. We're to pray for those things. We're not talking about extra-biblical revelation. We're talking about God showing us things in his Word we would have never seen without his help. And I would propose to you, there are things that Paul wrote he didn't understand. He got a flash of revelation, saw one facet, wrote it down. He's like, wow, that was amazing. But there are other facets to that thing Paul himself didn't understand. And so the spirit of wisdom and revelation will lead us along to grow us up. In God, knowledge has a purpose. Knowledge, wisdom and revelation isn't just so that we can feel smart, sit around and talk theology, talk theory. Knowledge is actually the way that God grows you up. 1 Peter says, grace and peace be unto you through your knowledge of the Lord Jesus Christ. So the conduit or the avenue through which grace comes to you, and grace is the substance of the Christian life. You're saved by grace. You walk by, you never outgrow your need for grace. The substance of the Apostle Paul's calling. He said, surely you have heard of the grace of God upon me that made me an apostle. The substance, what God slapped on him to make him an apostle, was grace. But the avenue through which grace makes it to us and impacts our heart is knowledge. So you can't grow without knowledge. If you're not growing in your understanding, you ain't growing. That's bad grammar, but good preaching, okay? If you are not growing in your knowledge, you aren't growing, period. Now, that's a safeguard. You can grow in your knowledge and not grow spiritually. There are a lot of very well-informed infants in the church today. They talk theory, but they're not walking it out. But you cannot grow spiritually without growing in your knowledge. And so what the Lord will do is he will birth questions in your heart to entice you and to keep bringing you along. And your hunger will actually lead you into breakthrough and revelation in the things of God. But it's always going to tie back into the book. And so God wants to give us understanding. I say all that to say, I've been asking the Lord about some of this for 40 years now. And I am convinced that some of what we're talking about this morning is essential for the Church of Jesus Christ to understand in this hour. Why? Because there were three separate episodes that created three separate problems and that have three separate solutions. In one sense, of course, the cross of Christ dealt with all of it. But the way in which we apply the cross is different. For the internal fallenness of the human nature, I don't cast that out. I've got to discipline myself. I have the new birth. My nature is now born again, but that old nature wants to rear its head. So what do? I've got to renew my mind. I've got to get healed in my emotions. Some of you struggle with the old man, not because your heart is longing for those things, but because of your own woundedness, you have a vulnerability for the enemy to push on those things that creates a longing for the old anesthesia of that dysfunctional, sinful behavior. And so until you get healed, you live on the precipice of temptation. I felt that. Let's just camp out there for a minute. 1 Peter chapter 4, Peter says this. He says, Christ suffered in his body. Arm yourself also with the same attitude, because he who suffered in his body is done with sin. Everybody say this. I. That is a huge statement. He's saying that if you suffer in your body, you are done with sin. That is an astounding proposition. So let's unpack that. He says, Christ suffered in his body. Arm yourself also with the same attitude. Jesus had an attitude, a mindset, an approach to sin. That is, if we adopt it, it will be an armor of defense against temptation. It will actually defend you. He said, arm yourself with the same attitude. It will become an armor, a shield against the temptation of the enemy. Jesus had a mindset against evil. Then he goes on to say that astounding thing. He who suffers in his body is done with sin. What he's saying is this. All sin is flight from pain in one form or another. You either have something you don't want, you're willing to step outside of the will of God to get it, or you do have something you don't want, and you're willing to step outside of the will of God to get rid of it. But if we adopt the mindset of Christ and we embrace pain, it is actually the pathway to deliverance. And so often we're saying, God, if you would just deliver me, I wouldn't feel this pain and I wouldn't be so tempted. No, it doesn't work like that. You embrace the pain and say, if I've got to live this way the rest of my life, I'm going to maintain my fidelity to Jesus. And I'm telling you, that is the first step in your deliverance, because you will learn to overcome those things. And so a lot of people, it's not just present pain, it's pain from their past the enemy will push on to entice them into evil. And so we've got to be so careful. So that's how we deal with that first fall, okay? We deal with the pain from our past. We renew our mind. We discipline ourselves. You don't cast that out. If it was, I'd be signing up for a deliverance session this afternoon. Hallelujah. It's not an event, it's a process to deal with that. For the demonic, you don't discipline a demon. Oh, I'm being afflicted. I'm being oppressed. I'm being driven by a spirit. I'm going to discipline my... No, that's not the answer. You cast that thing out. And let me just camp out here for a second. The whole concept of demon possession in the body of Christ, we have unfortunate misunderstandings because of our English translations. The Greek does not say demon possessed. A better translation would simply be demonized. In other words, influenced by a demon. We want to split hairs and kind of, because we're uncomfortable. Demon possessed. No, demon oppressed, compressed, suppressed, impressed. Oh, you know, we want to have all these terms. The Bible doesn't use any of that. It simply means that you are influenced at some level by a demonic entity, and you can close that door. So they don't have any ground to push on. And one of those things is that woundedness that the enemy, inner healing and deliverance often go hand in hand. And those of you that have experienced new levels of freedom in the last couple months know that to be the case. That the enemy will push on that old woundedness and he'll gain a foothold. And we've got to be willing to deal with the pain. And as we get inner healing, often we find the deliverance soon after that. But there is another level of evil. And it is not internal. It's not some external entity that we're dealing with. And there are times where there's those thoughts, that battle. And let me just go back here for a second. This thing, a lot of times what believers do is they own the thoughts of the enemy. The enemy will talk to you in your own voice. And if you don't discern, if you don't understand from the word that you are born again, your nature is different, you will actually step off the place of victory and try to fight for victory rather than from it. And that is a whole different deal. And so you've got to learn to discern, and you've got to know who you are. Your identity, being established in your identity, is one of the primary acts of war that will give you victory. This is a spiritual weapon. When you know who you are and the enemy begins to entice you, there are times where I've been in a situation where all of a sudden I've had some crazy thought, and I've thought, check my heart, and think, okay, what's going on in the room? Because that is not who I am. And often your discernment is discerning what's in the room, and if you don't understand it, you own it, and you're over there repenting and fighting for victory that you already had, and the enemy has stripped you of your authority, and rather than being able to deal with what's in the room, you're over here trying to deal with something that's not even in your heart.
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0: Hello, and welcome to Just in Time Ministries with Pastor Rhonda Penquite. We have more power and authority in Christ than we know, and when we learn to act on it in faith, God guarantees our success. So let's join Rhonda as she teaches us how to walk in victory.
1: And you know, John Solomon has spent years tracing the weaponization architecture from the outside. He's been tracing buried intelligence, withheld documents, election warnings that never reached the American people, voter identities exposed, foreign penetration, fraudulent identity pipelines, agencies that knew more than they admitted, and bureaucrats who kept the evidence locked behind classification walls. So this is what he's been doing for years on the outside. Now he's in. Just think what's going to happen now that he's in. You think they aren't terrified? Whew. The FBI surged to investigate voter fraud in L.A., so we may be seeing some changes there. And is the truth about the 2020 election about to come out? Remember that Trump never conceded the 2020 election. It's going to be very interesting here soon. The FDA issued a black box warning on shingles vaccines, citing paralysis and 11 times more shingles after the shot. You have 11 times more chance to get shingles after the shot. And it's been disclosed that pediatricians, something we have known, are getting paid bonuses of $200 to $600 per child if they meet the vaccination quota, and they'll dump your family if you say no. The Dow surged past 52,000 for the first time ever. Oil plunged to $77 a barrel. And it's reported that British Prime Minister Starmer is expected to resign as soon as tomorrow. Ooh, it's coming out that they removed books from the Bible that spoke directly to our divinity. Something else that we've been talking about. Newsom could be arrested by the DOJ. He and his wife are officially under DOJ investigation. Dana Williamson, his former chief of staff, took a plea deal and is turning state's evidence against him and others. Woo! Boy, things are about to happen in California. And did you hear Karen Bass's brother, the mayor of L.A.? Her brother has joined with Spencer Pratt for a legal fight against her. This is according to Fox News. That will also be interesting. And in Charlotte, North Carolina, a city council member and both of her daughters have pled guilty to stealing over $124,000 in COVID relief money. They had extravagant birthday parties and horse-drawn carriages, and the list goes on and on what they did with that money. One of the largest immigration law firms in the United States is now shut down permanently. They were caught fraudulently claiming abuse for people in their home countries so they would qualify for visas to be imported into America. And did you see where two Antifa operatives were caught on camera dumping buckets of aggressive Georgia algae into the newly renovated reflecting pool? They did this at 3 a.m., and they are now facing federal hate charges. And then another man jumped in the pool and cut out a huge section of the new blue sealant. He was arrested. There's been multiple other people arrested for vandalizing the reflecting pool. There was a pro-algae protest around the vault. There. Wow. So now the National Guard and the Park Police are monitoring the Lincoln Memorial reflecting pool. The news source said, like a hawk. Oh, and did you see Barry's Library opened? And all the black contractors saying they have not been paid. That he's stiffed them. And people needed an ID to get in. Oh, and what do you think it looks like? Have you seen it? What do you think it looks like? It's kind of amazing. But Melania Trump unveiled savings accounts for foster children. So when they turn 18, they'll have a savings account. And the EU, the European Union, passed a law to surge mass deportations across the region. This is right after Trump was there for the G7 meetings. Arkansas Governor Sarah Sanders announced big gains in student test scores after schools banned critical race theory and gender nonsense. Surprise, they could focus on the three R's again. And the World Cup is uniting nations and changing the way the world sees America. There are a lot of videos out, that I've seen several of them, that fans from other countries have made, and they're talking about how wonderful, how big, how welcoming America is. They came here hating it. And all they've heard is horrible things about America via their media. One traveling soccer fan said, "If you want to hate America, watch the news. If you want to love America, visit it." And then there's a lot of things about the Scots. And can we keep the Scots? All those people from Scotland that are here having a great time in Boston. They've run out of their favorite beverage. I guess they're having a real good time. 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One guy was going on and on about, there's ice in all their drinks, this is so good. Because in Europe, there's no ice in the drinks. There's air conditioning everywhere. Parking lots are attached to your destination. 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Grocery stores are the size of airplane hangars. Welcome to America. And it's reported that Norway shipped in over 2,200 pounds of food for their team as they do not trust U.S. food. They think it's like a bioweapon. So there you go on that. And did you see where Major League Baseball banned players from writing Bible verses on the pride hats that the league was forcing them to wear, saying that it violates league rules? But BLM patches are fine. It's okay to wear those. The DOJ has referred Major League Baseball to the EEOC for religious discrimination. And Rob Schneider said, "Major League Baseball screwed up. Christians standing up for their beliefs is not okay. I'm tired of Christianity being the doormat for everybody else's beliefs to step on us." Amen, Rob, amen. And do you see where the Texas Rangers are the only Major League Baseball team that have refused to host a Pride Night? Instead, they're actually running a Faith and Family Night this week. Go Rangers, all the new Ranger fans. And there's a team in Pennsylvania called the York Revolution, and the players on that team, it's a minor league baseball team, they refuse to participate in this coming Thursday night's Pride game that would have forced them to wear rainbow jerseys. So they just forfeited the game. We're not playing. You don't force us to wear those? We're not playing. Good for them. If you don't stand for something, you'll fall for anything. And don't make me go off on compliance, because when you comply, you not only hurt yourself, but you're hurting a lot of other people because of your compliance. But I won't get into that because there's other things going on. Wow. So all these things are happening around the world. And it's about truth being revealed. It's about God bringing the demise of the deep state. It's amazing how many times I've heard demise, demise, demise, the demise of the deep state over and over this week. And we're here watching it happen. We're here a part of it. We are a part of their demise because of what we speak, what we stand for, what we pray, what we're vocalizing. We are part of their demise, so keep it up because they need to come down, and they need to come down soon, and they are coming down soon. Matter of fact, Diana Larkin had a word from the Lord which goes perfectly with what we're seeing. And God said, "My strong right arm and my forces of light are releasing a season of dismantling in every area of society. This dismantling will be startling as age-old structures of control collapse before your eyes. These are systems empowered and protected by darkness and guarded by corrupt kingpins and their bribed stooges. These webs of evil and control have been untouchable and impenetrable until your cries came to my ears for justice and freedom for the nations. I have arisen from my throne and have decreed that this is the set time to dismantle the darkness. What is revealed from this dismantling will be disastrous for those partnered with darkness. As the system that protected them crash, they will be completely exposed for who they are and what they have done. crimes against humanity will be a crime that falls on many. A huge reckoning will be released because of what the dismantling reveals. I will also dismantle false systems in the church. Doctrines of demons, dogmas of man, and the infiltration of hidden evil into the church will be dismantled and revealed. The world will see who I really am as the dismantling clears away the false and reveals my true character and heart. The dismantling will be a time of shaking, but it will reveal truth. Woo, doesn't that just go along with everything that we've been talking about? And all I can say is his truth is marching on. Justin Paul Abraham said, the world is at the beginning of a major transformation. It will be a spiritual revolution that will affect every person in the world. We are waking up to Christ in us, Christ as us, and us in Christ. The gospel is a discovery of where we are located that's in him. So, woo, all these things happening. And we've been talking about the cosmos and the universe. Well, we are in a Christ-verse. The universe is a Christ-verse. Not only are we a Christian nation, we're in a Christ-verse. Do you understand the universe, Christ-verse? Everything we touch and see is saturated with him. It's a universe, a union-verse, bound together in the gravity of love. Well, think about universe. Uni is one. One verse, you start thinking about this and your mind just goes, C.S. Lewis said, we may ignore, but we can nowhere evade the presence of God. The world is crowded with him. He walks everywhere incognito. Because he's the all in all. Oh, C.S. Lewis, man, you were brilliant. Ephesians 1:23 goes right along with that. And read it in the Passion. And now we, his church, are his body on the earth. And that which fills him who is being filled by it. Other translations say, he fills everything in every way. He fills all in all. He always has and he always will fill everything in every way. He is the all in all. Christ is everywhere, everything. Christ is the everywhere, everything who became man. I mean, Christ was before Jesus came. Christ is not his last name. He is the one by whom all things were created. And earth is about to have a Christ awakening. That's what Diana Larkin's prophecy was all about and the word from the Lord that she had. And you know, the outpouring of God himself is creation. Just look at creation. There was one man I heard about, and this was a long time ago. He got born again because of a tree. He was 18 years old, and it was winter, a tree in the winter. But he started thinking, there's something inside the tree that soon leaves will start coming out. And then the flower will come on the tree, and then the fruit will be on the tree. And he started thinking about all of these things, and he got born again. It led him to God. But the Bible says all of creation speaks and leads to God. So Christ is the first, and he is the invisible God who became Jesus, the visible. Christ manifested in human form as Jesus.
2: Hi, this is Rhonda. Thank you for joining us today. You are here for just such a time as this, so go forth in the power of his might and possess all that is yours in Christ Jesus.
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2: Well, now we're sharing about rightly dividing the Word of God, and actually we've even called it kicking over sacred cows, if you want to get a little informal about it. And we've got another sacred cow that we're going to kick over. Let you see some things about it. You always have people that say, well, yes, Brother Capps, I know what you talk about, the chastening of the Lord. That it's just the Word chastens us. But what about Job? I'm glad you said that. Because we're going to find out what about Job. Turn to the book of Job, chapter 1. You see, this is a book that has been probably one of the most misunderstood books of the whole Bible. I know for years it held me in bondage in some things. Because actually, when I was going through some financial problems and some physical problems several years ago, I remember, just like it was yesterday, that one night I stayed up all night reading the book of Job. I was so sure I was another Job till I had to find out how it turned out. It kind of disappointed me when I got to the end and found out Job got twice what he ever had. I thought, you know, but it really thrilled me because I found out that it wasn't God that did it at all. You see, they lied to me. They told me God did it. Then I found out God didn't do it. You see, you ought to read the book of Job for yourself. Now, in chapter 1 of Job, verse 1, there was a man in the land of Uz whose name was Job, and that man was perfect and upright, one that feared God and eschewed evil. And there was born to him 7 sons and 3 daughters. His substance also was 7,000 sheep, 3,000 camels, 500 yoke of oxen, 500 she-asses, and very great household, so that this man was the greatest of all the men in the East. Now, as you read this, you find that Job, come on down, we'll read further down for the sake of time, we don't want to read the whole thing. Verse 6, now there was a day when the sons of God came to present themselves before the Lord, and Satan came also among them. The Lord said unto Satan, whence comest thou? Then Satan answered the Lord and said, from going to and fro in the earth, walking up and down in it. And the Lord said unto Satan, hast thou considered my servant Job? Now notice, he asked him, hast thou set thy heart? There's a footnote in this center column reference here. It says, hast thou set thy heart on my servant Job? Now that's a little clearer understanding to that. That there is none like him in the earth, a perfect man, upright, one that feareth God and escheweth evil. Satan answered and said, doth Job fear God for naught? Hast not thou made a hedge about him, and about his house, and about all that he hath on every side? Thou hast blessed the work of his hands, and his substance is increased in the land. And put forth thy hand now, and touch all that he hath, and he will curse thee to thy face. And the Lord said unto Satan, behold, all he hath is in thy power, only upon him put not forth thy hand. So Satan went forth from the presence of the Lord. Now, in this passage of Scripture, especially this verse 12, is where most people miss it. They read this, and it says, the Lord said, behold, all that he hath is in thy power. Now, there's a footnote here in the center column reference says, all he hath is in thy hand. Now, the common way of approaching that, or the most people approach it this way, well, God turned Job over to the devil. But now, wait a minute. See, you read that between the lines. It's not in the Bible. Here it says, God said he is in your power or in your hand. He was already there. God didn't turn him over to the devil. God didn't pull the hedge down. Now back up. We skipped a verse here that we'll go back and read. Verse 4 and 5. And his sons went and feasted in their house, every one his day, and sent and called for the 3 sisters to eat and drink with them. And it was so, when the day of their feasting

0: was gone about, that Job sinned and sanctified them, rose up early in the morning, offered burnt offerings according to the number of them all, and Job said, it may be that my sons have sinned and cursed God in their hearts. Thus did Job continually. And there's a footnote here that says, all the days. Now notice, under the old covenant, if you offered a sacrifice, you were supposed to release faith in that sacrifice. And it said, this did Job continually. Now, why would he keep doing it? Job feared, got in fear. Now, if you read in the New Testament some of the things that it says, in fact, it's in Hebrews 11th chapter, it says that Abel offered a more excellent sacrifice than Cain. And when you read there, it says, through faith he did it. It was his faith that made his sacrifice. Now, there were some other things involved there, but the main thing about Cain's sacrifice was the lack of faith. He couldn't have faith because it actually wasn't exactly what God called for. So there was no faith in it. Now, here Job, it says Job did this continually. So he was afraid that something bad was going to happen to his children. He was always offering these sacrifices. Always worried, always in a turmoil about it. Now watch what happened. God said, he's already in your hand. He didn't put him there. It wasn't something that God did. But you see, we read that in there. Now see, this is why it's so very important that we learn to renew our minds to the Word of God. See, if you get your mind renewed to the Word of God, where you think like God thinks, then when you run across something that seems that everybody else says, well, it's this way and it's this way, and that's the way the Bible said it, you know, but it just doesn't agree with God's consistent nature, then you better stop and wait and look back into it. There's something you missed. Let me give you another, for instance. Over in the book of Isaiah, I believe it is, I don't recall exactly where it's found. It says, I create evil. Well, now, you know, that's inconsistent with all that the Bible teaches about God. So we've missed something there. God does not create evil. It's either missed in the translation or something. God is not the creator of evil. So when you run into something that is inconsistent with multitudes of other scriptures, then you've got a wrong interpretation of it. You can just rest assured of that, because the Bible doesn't contradict itself. So don't get real concerned when you find one passage of Scripture like that in the whole Bible that seems to be inconsistent with all of the other things that God said. Just rest assured that you missed the interpretation somewhere, either that in the translation. Now, you notice here, then all of the things that happened to Job. Now, we'll not go through that. It takes a long time to go through it. But we'll read some of it here in verse 16, you know. Yeah, I'll start in verse 16. His sons and his daughters were eaten, you know, and all of these things happened to them. Verse 16 says, while he was yet speaking, there came also another and said, the fire of God is fallen from heaven, has burned up the sheep and the servants and consumed them, and I only have escaped to tell thee. Now notice what it says. Fire of God fell from heaven. Now you know it wasn't fire of God. This was the work of the devil. It wasn't God. See, this is why I said this in the other session. That in the Old Testament, they believed that everything that happened came from God. Now, what happened here evidently was lightning. One translation said that, lightning. See? And they said, well, that's from God. Well, no, that's created by atmospheric conditions. And evidently, the lightning struck a pond where all of the cattle were watered and killed all the cattle. It would do that if they were in the water. It'd kill them all. And all of these bad things happened. But now, it's the work of the devil. You see, the devil can stir up the atmospheric conditions and cause storms and things. You can understand this even in the New Testament. You see, when the disciples were out in the ship and Jesus was asleep in the ship, and he said, we're going to the other side. Well, they started over there and Jesus went to sleep in the back of the ship. And they woke him up and told him what the devil said. Said, we're all going to drown. Now, you know, I don't think that impressed Jesus that much. I mean, he said, we're going to the other side, and they woke him up and told him what the devil said. Jesus got up out of that ship, and I can just see him walk up to the bow of that boat, and he looked out, and he saw the same thing they saw. He saw the same waves. He saw the same storm. And he said, "Peace!" I'm glad there wasn't some folks I know there. They'd have grabbed him by the coattail and said, "Jesus, you can't say that. You got to say it like it is." Now, wouldn't that have been dumb? Stood up there and said, "Storm!" But that's the way most of us would have done it, see. But Jesus walked up in the bow of that ship and said, "Peace," but there wasn't any peace when he said it. But because he said it, there was. He called it. And then he said, "Be still." There was no stillness until he said it. Now, the point I'm getting at here is the fact that the devil started the storm and not God. Now, I can prove that from the scripture because 1 John 3:8, the latter part of the verse says, "For this purpose was the Son of God manifested, that he might destroy the works of the devil." Now, Jesus destroyed the storm. If it was the work of his Father, then Jesus was destroying the work of his Father and not the work of the devil. So we know that the devil started that storm. Now, here you have a situation where the elements of nature is causing havoc with Job's property. Verse 19, "Behold, there came a great wind from the wilderness, smote the four corners of the house, and it fell upon the young men, and they are dead. And I only am escaped alone to tell thee." Then Job arose, rent his mantle, shaved his head, fell down upon the ground and worshipped and said, "Naked came I out of my mother's womb, and naked shall I return thither. The Lord gave, and the Lord hath taken away. Blessed be the name of the Lord."
1: God bless you. I do appreciate you joining us for the Concepts of Faith broadcast today. 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What about Job? Now, most people believe that God just bulldozed down everything Job had, and he'll do you the same way. I've heard him say it. He'll do you the same way when you get everything to going good. Well, that's not what the Scripture says. The Scripture says that we must believe that he is, and that he is the rewarder of them that diligently seek him, not the destroyer of all your substance. Offer number 7123.
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1: What about Job? In the first chapter of Job, you find that there was a conversation between God and the devil. Now, let me say this. It's impossible for you to have a Job experience today in the first place because he's cast out of heaven. He cannot come before God anymore and accuse the brethren. He comes to us and accuses God to the brethren. So you need to know that Satan's still up to his old tricks. But you'll find that Job, in the last two verses of chapter 1, says, "Naked came I out of my mother's womb, and naked shall I return. The Lord gave, and the Lord hath taken away. Blessed be the name of the Lord." Well, now, that was true that Job said that, but what Job said was not true. You have to realize that he couldn't read the book of Job and find out it was the devil that did it instead of God. The Scripture says, "And all this Job sinned not to charge God foolishly." He hadn't to this point because he really believed what he said. 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And in chapter 6, he says, "Teach me and I'll hold my tongue." 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Well, that's offer number 7123. What about Job? It'll give you great insight into how to use your faith to get rid of situations, circumstances of life.
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1: So much we can talk about today on New Life Live, and we're going to be here for 2 hours. So start calling in. 1-800-229-3000 is the number. My name is Brian Perez. I'm here today with clinical psychologist Dr. Jill Hubbard. How are you, Jill?
2: Good, Brian. Hi.
1: Great to have you here. And licensed marriage and family therapist JJ West is joining us as well. What's new, JJ?
3: Hey, guys. Well, you know, it's been interesting because, you know, Brian, you sent me an article earlier today about this hockey player, former hockey player, Claude Lemieux, who was, you know, legend in the NHL, and he had committed suicide several months ago. And tragically, more of the story is coming out. His son, Brendan, is sharing more of the story. And one of the pieces of information that's come out recently is the fact that he had struggled with sexual addiction for a while and had relapsed. And so he was sharing how things were not right in the home, the way that Claude was interacting with people. He was being more and more irritable and short with people. And so finally his wife confronted him and he confessed to having relapsed, and she asked him to leave. And so ultimately he decided to take his life. And it got me thinking about a story that I shared on a recent podcast episode that I think is really relevant to what we're talking about here. So the story comes from John chapter 8, the very beginning of John chapter 8. There's a story of the woman who's caught in the act of adultery, and the Pharisees bring her to Jesus. And it's interesting because at the start of the story, right, they tell Jesus this woman was caught in the very act of adultery. They throw her down in front of Jesus in the temple, and in front of the temple. And where's the guy? They don't bring him. He's not around, right? It's just her, which is interesting. But what is she feeling in this moment? She's been caught in her sin. There's no escape. There's no hiding. We can't explain it away. She's been caught in her sin, very much the way I think Claude must have felt. Caught in our sin. And what do we feel? You know, we feel embarrassed. We might feel afraid of the consequences. And we certainly feel a sense of shame. And what do we expect? What do we expect the response to be from others? Condemnation, but also from God. I think our expectation is that God is going to be kind of towering over us, ready to strike us with the lightning bolt because we stepped out of line. But what we see in the story is very different. Because after they've tried to catch Jesus, right? They throw her down and they say, you know, the law says that we should stone her to death. What do you say? Right? They trapped him. And Jesus, he bends down. We don't know what he starts writing in the dirt or drawing in the dirt. We don't really know what's happening there. But notice his posture. He's not towering over her or her accusers. He's kneeling. And he says to them, okay, any of you who is without sin, cast the first stone. And they all walk away, oldest to the youngest, they walk away because all of them were aware of their sinfulness. And then he says to the woman, where are your accusers? They're not here. And he says, neither do I condemn you, but go and sin no more. So he starts with this posture of acceptance, of empathy, of love, and then invites us into a life of freedom. And if that's what you're longing for, if you're feeling caught and hopeless and alone, call in because we have hope for you.
2: I love how he saw her but didn't shame her.
3: That's right. That's right.
2: And yeah. That's what we beautiful. So often fear, right? I'm so sad for Claude and his family.
1: Yeah,
4: for sure.
1: Yeah, a story that just broke about an hour ago, and we're leading with it because it's something that we deal with all the time, not just addiction, but specifically sex addiction. And if you need help, give us a call. We're going to be here for 2 hours at 1-800-229-3000. Nancy, you are next.
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1: Brian Perez here with Dr. Jill Hubbard and JJ West, and we're talking about the story that just broke about NHL legend Claude Lemieux. He committed suicide a few months ago, and now his son, Brandon, came out to say that, the reason for it was because his dad had fallen back into addiction. Mm-hmm. And when they were interviewing the son, Brandon, they asked him, oh, what kind of addiction? Alcohol or whatever? And he said, no, actually it was sex addiction. And I guess he had been sober for about a decade. And like JJ said at the beginning there, that it was, it was all these signs. He was just being erratic and everything else. And his wife confronted him and he said, yeah, that's what's going on. She kicked him out. And then this happened.
2: Yeah.
1: So.
3: Yeah.
1: Tragic.
3: And it's not uncommon for that to happen. Not uncommon for those of us who deal with addiction, especially if there's been sobriety and then a relapse, to feel, or even the first time, what we call D-Day, whether it's the day of discovery or the day of disclosure, to feel like all is lost. There's no hope for any kind of recovery. There's no hope for life after this. There's no hope for healing after this. There's no hope for forgiveness after this. And so we feel so trapped and alone that many people do take really drastic measures, like Mr. Lemieux did, where he took his own life, rather than actually seeing that there could be change, there could be healing. And you know, how sad it is for the rest of his family as they're now having to process not only the relapse, but also his death.
2: Mm-hmm. Right. Well, and how closely linked shame and pride are, right? When we are in the depths of our shame, to get out of that, we flip into pride. So sometimes, you know, sometimes I'm amazed at what people are willing to do instead of admit and get help.
3: Right.
2: Right.
3: Yeah, we go to all kinds of great lengths. We try to buy our way out. We try to reason our way out. We run away and start a new life with a new family somewhere as a way to escape our shame, rather than facing it, recognizing that Christ died for our sin to set us free, and then invites us into this new life of freedom.
2: Right. We all get to be the woman at the well.
3: If we choose it. Yep.
2: Right?
3: Yep.
2: Mm-hmm.
3: Yep. That's right.
1: The thing about sex addiction, too, is, you know, when it comes to drug addiction or alcohol addiction, people see those as, oh, those are bad, because if you get behind the wheel under the influence, you can hurt yourself. You can hurt other innocent people. But when it comes to sex addiction, people are just like, you know what? I can handle this. It's just something I do. It's just me. No one's getting hurt. But the shame that it leads to, like in this case here.
2: Yeah, I think it's almost more shameful, though. Less acceptable than drug and alcohol addiction.
1: Yeah.
2: Wouldn't
1: you
2: say so, JJ?
3: I definitely agree with that. I mean, you know, all the time you'll be at church or in some kind of setting like that, and someone will get up and talk about their, you know, addiction to alcohol or their addiction to drugs. And you know, we're all like clapping, like, yay, look how God has set them free. The guy gets up with, hey, I'm a recovering sex addict. It's like, ooh.
1: Yeah.
2: Right. You think those kinds of things.
3: Yeah. And tragically, it does happen that's the response from some people. And that's why there are things like the Every Man's Battle Intensive.
1: Yes.
3: because it's a place where someone who is hurting, someone who feels hopeless, someone who is so filled with shame that they want to run and hide and even take their life, finds a safe place where they're loved, where they are encouraged, and where they're taught how to now live a new life. But it starts with that uncoupling ourselves from that shame that keeps us stuck in the cycle. And by the way, Brian, I will say this, that phrase that you just said, I've got this. That's the three word phrase of every addict.
2: Yes.
3: I got this.
1: Yeah.
2: Yeah.
3: If you hear yourself ever saying, oh, I've got this, with whatever problematic habit you're dealing with, whatever problematic behavior you're dealing with, if you hear yourself say in your own mind or out loud, I've got this, you're probably an addict. You might need to give us a call.
1: Yeah.
2: Yeah. Well, and one more thing, though, about the sex addiction. One of the things, JJ, don't they learn that it's really not about sex?
3: Yeah, exactly. It's very rarely about sex. Yeah. It's not, you know, and a lot of guys will come in thinking, oh, I just have this really strong sex drive.
2: Mm-hmm.
3: And that's why I'm looking at pornography or going to the strip clubs or having the affairs or whatever, because I have this really strong sex drive. What we talk about at the workshop is, oh, actually, no, there are these primary drivers behind my sexual acting out that I wasn't even aware of, but that I am trying to compensate or mitigate for these shame messages of powerlessness, of insignificance, and of incompetence. And my acting out serves as that. Oh, when I feel incompetent at work because I get the nasty gram from the boss saying, I don't know why we hired you. That presentation was garbage. I'm not sure that we should keep you anymore, right? And then 2 hours later, I'm online looking at pornography. Well, when I'm in my fantasy, I'm completely competent, right? I'm not fumbling around. I don't know what to do. No, I'm completely competent. So it offsets that feeling of incompetence, that shame message.
2: Mm-hmm.
1: So guys, if this is your story, you can call in and talk about it with us today, 1-800-229-3000, or better yet, or in addition to, sign up for the Everyman's Battle Intensive. 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So go to newlife.com to find out more information or call 1-800-NEW-LIFE. And something else that's going on. Oh, go ahead, JJ. I'm sorry.
3: Can I just say there are scholarships available?
1: Yes.
2: Mm-hmm.
3: So please do not let cost be the factor.
1: Yeah.
3: You get the early bird discount by signing up by this Friday. 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
1: Right. 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Thank you, JJ. 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
3: But NLM100.
1: NLM100. Yeah. I already tried that. It doesn't work.
3: Okay, but
1: NLM20, you'll get a 20% discount on the general conference registration, and early bird pricing for that ends on July 31st. So don't wait. Our very own Becky Brown is going to be one of the speakers there. 1-800-229-3000 is our number. Let's go to the phones now. Mary, we're going to talk to you after we go to Nancy in Dallas, Texas, listening to us on the New Life app. Hi there, Nancy. Thanks for downloading the app, and thank you so much for calling in today.
5: Oh, thank you. Thank you guys so much. I am so glad this show exists so there is help available when you need it.
1: Yes.
5: I look forward to hearing from you guys today.
1: Awesome.
5: So I am calling because I would like advice on how I should respond being on the receiving end of a step 9 making amends call. And for a little background, it kind of came out of the blue. My husband's ex-wife, they've been divorced 28 years, texted him and said that she's in recovery for overeating, and she's working on step 9 and would like to make an amend call. She lives in another state, have a Zoom with each of us separately. So we have this scheduled for next Tuesday night, and I just don't know, like, what to expect or how I should respond. So hoping for help with that.
1: Now, when you're talking about step 9 and making amends and everything, you're talking about a recovery, life recovery? What is it that you're...
5: Well, she said she's in recovery. So
1: okay.
2: So the 12-step program.
5: I'm understanding that she's working the 12 steps and is now up to the point of wanting to reach out and make amends.
1: Okay.
6: Yes.
1: Got it. JJ?
3: Yeah. Okay. So the fact that you guys are willing to take the call shows a heart of compassion. So I appreciate the fact that you're willing to do that, because the step 9 says that we sought to make amends with those that we had harmed by our acting out behavior, unless doing so would cause further harm, right? And so if it was the case where having interaction with her would cause further harm, then you're okay to say no to that. But it sounds like, and I don't want to put words in your mouth, Nancy, but it sounds like you're saying that you guys are open to this, that you're willing to participate in this call. Yes.
5: Yes.
3: Okay. All right. And so then the question of, so what do I do and what should I expect? Well, what I hope will happen, what I would expect, is that this will be an opportunity for her to own her behavior, to not be defensive, to not blame shift, somehow indicate that, well, you guys share some of the blame. It should be a, here's what I did, here's how it harmed you, and here's what I have done or am doing to try to repair what my behavior broke. That's what I hope the call is going to be like. That's what it should be like. If I were working with a client through their 12 steps, that's how I would instruct them. And I would go over with them ahead of time so that we would avoid those defensiveness or minimizing or blame shifting. You really don't have much of a role in terms of the call. You don't have to respond in any way. There's no script that you have to follow. If you feel led to offer some verbal forgiveness, you certainly can, but you're not required to. All that's required of you is simply to listen. You don't have to agree with what she's saying. You don't have to be her counselor. You don't have to make it okay for her. All you're required to do if you participate is simply to listen to her sharing her perspective of what she did that caused harm to you or to your husband.
1: Jill?
5: So how does the call kind of wind down? Like, do you just say at the end, I realize it's taken courage for you to reach out. I appreciate that and wish you well on your recovery journey. Like, if we don't want to speak,
2: that would be
5: anything,
2: a very nice thing.
5: It feels awkward.
2: Yeah, that would be a very nice thing to say, Nancy, just to thank her. If you want to summarize what you heard, but it's not necessary to go into a lot of detail. And I love what you just said, that it took a lot of courage. I am curious, Nancy, because you're saying that she wants to make amends to your husband, her ex-husband, and also you, and that she wants to do it separately. Have you had ongoing relationship with her? Because are there kids involved?
5: Yes. There was a child. My husband and I married when their child was in kindergarten.
2: Okay.
5: So up until age 18, there was lots of interaction.
2: Okay.
5: And she was pretty terrible in a lot of ways.
2: Mm-hmm.
5: But then once he turned 18, she was out of our life. And we saw her 10 years later when he got married at age 28,
2: wow.
5: And everything was okay. we even shared an Uber ride back from the wedding, like with her and her husband. So it was okay. Mm-hmm. And we just figured, well, we'll never really hear from her again. But
2: yeah.
1: Here she is.
2: Yeah. So how are you feeling about the fact that she wants to do this?
5: Weird.
2: Uh-huh. Well, yeah, yep. Like people don't always apologize for their terribleness. So I would imagine you are a bit curious too, like what is she going to take ownership of? And so I mean, JJ spelled it out, I think, really well. It's a more passive role for you. It's just being willing to hear her and let her share what she has prepared to share.
1: I love what Nancy Thank said, you. Too, because she's already looking forward to the end of that conversation.
2: Yeah, like, how do we get out?
1: Right. Once it's done, right. What do we do?
2: But, you know, God can do amazing things.
1: Yes, he can.
2: Yes, he can. This is a good thing.
1: 1-800-229-3000.
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1: 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And we've got Mary standing by. She's in Raleigh, North Carolina, and she listens to the New Life Live podcast. Hi there, Mary. 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
18: Hi, thanks for taking my call. I'm a 30-year veteran of this show, but I want to thank you, both Jill and JJ. You were on when I called about 2 years ago, and then about 6 months later, my now 26-year-old son became an alcoholic and ended up losing his very young marriage over it. Mm. The divorce was final in October, and he continued to drink. And the way that I knew he was drinking was, you know, you're a mom, and he wouldn't call or text us. And I just knew in my mother's heart that it was continuing. And it came to a head, I guess it was maybe like January, maybe. He began to have withdrawal. He tried to stop on his own and got really scared because he had a lot of physical symptoms. Long story short, we drove there, went to the hospital with him. The doctor spoke very sternly to him and said, your health is not good and you're very young and you need to stop. Well, it scared him and he went straight to AA, and he's 5 months sober now. And but I think the difference now is he's really doing well. He sounds like himself. He's very proud of the work he's done and continues to do. Still goes to meetings at least 3 times a week, meets with his sponsor. I'm just really proud of him. I really am. He did the hard thing. But what's happened is I already have PTSD from my childhood. I've been in therapy for a long time, and I do pretty well. But when something very serious happens, I feel like I have PTSD all over again. I cannot relax. My husband's like, gosh, this is great. He's doing so well. Mm-hmm. But every time, you know, I don't hear from him for like 4 days, I go into this panic mode. Mm-hmm. So if there's anything you can help me with.
2: Yeah, Mary, well, thank you for calling back and for updating us. And certainly this is good news where your son is at. But I love what you're sharing, because I don't think it's talked about enough that as a mom going through something traumatic with even an adult child does cause symptoms of PTSD. And you know, you have it compounded because of your childhood issues. And so it's perfectly understandable that you would start to panic, but it's terribly uncomfortable. I do understand that. And that is where, like, your nervous system has not caught up with the fact of where he's at. Mm-hmm. And 5 months is wonderful, but it's still really new. And really, it takes a good year or more for them to fully become themselves again. I love that he finally has owned it, and it sounds like he's doing this for himself. Mm-hmm. He's going to the meetings. He's in with a sponsor. So all of those are really good things. I think it's perfectly okay, and depending on the relationship with your son, and do you feel like you have a good relationship with him?
18: Yes, of course it was rocky during the 2 years he was drinking, but we have a really good relationship. And one thing I will say too that just warmed my heart, you know, I had to do a lot of obedience to God, because as we drove the 2 hours to see him in the hospital, I was ticked off. I'm like, this has to stop. But God gave me a check in my spirit. And when I got there, I just smiled. I hugged him. You know, this was not my own strength. We ended up kind of laughing about a couple things. And, you know, he told me that he told the AA group when he first got there that, first of all, he was scared. But second of all, he said, my mom didn't judge me. Mm. And I felt like I could do this. Mm. You know, that was amazing.
2: Yeah, he really cares and values what you think of him.
3: Mm-hmm. Well, can I just say real quick, Mary, that it's important that you recognize there's always a delay between the progress that the addict in recovery is making and what shows up in the lives of those that they've harmed. There's a delay because we can't see inside their mind. Mm-hmm. So inside his mind, he's going, man, I'm making progress. I'm making good choices. I feel so much better. But on the outside, it looks a lot like the old person. And so there's a delay that happens. it'll catch up, but it's going to take some time. And so give yourself the grace to take to let yourself catch up to this new reality. And just like Jill was saying, it's also going to take some time for him to show that on a consistent basis.
1: Mm-hmm. Yep. Wish we could delay the break, but we got to take one. We'll be right back.
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1: All right, James, we're going to talk to you in just a moment, but let's go back to Mary for just a couple more minutes, because Dr. Jill had something that she wanted to
2: say. Well, I just wanted to add, Mary, that both of you are in your own journeys, and I like what JJ interjected, that yes, it does take time for you to catch up to where he's at. And you were describing, your insides are going off because avoidance, not hearing from him, that meant something different very, you know, recently. And so I think at times it's okay to say, and as, you know, less of an anxiety way that you can, to let him know, right, that you're also, you guys are recovering also from what he's gone through. And as a mom, when you don't hear from him, it scares you. And that you're not trying to put that on him, but you just need him to know that checking in is something that helps you as well, if he's open to that.
3: Yeah.
2: Again, it's his journey.
22: He does.
2: What?
22: Yeah, he does. But then it'll be a few days, which he has a right. He's an adult.
2: He does.
22: And I never worried about him before, ever, an adult. Yeah, and then the other thing is, do you think that there is just another way of thinking so that I don't go to that place where, oh no, he's drinking again? Because I just can't keep doing that.
2: No, right. No. I think reminding yourself that it's his journey, and that he is an adult, and while you're still his mom, the roles are changing, and you can't do his life for him. So taking your anxiety other places, you and your husband, an Al-Anon group, a support group, and talking about it with other moms can be helpful and a way to process it, so that you're not just needing that constant reassurance from him that everything is okay. And you have to do a lot of your own self-talk. Okay, this is feeling familiar, but it may not have the same meaning, right? And reminding.
22: Yeah, I love that.
2: Yeah.
3: Yeah, I want to jump on there with what Jill's saying. It Al-Anon would be a wonderful resource if you haven't already explored that, because you'll be with other people who understand what it feels like to love an addict and what it feels like to be triggered by their just normal behavior, right? Like just, you know, I forget how old your son is, but a
2: 26, you know,
3: 26, a 26-year-old son not calling for 4 days. Yeah, that's fairly common.
2: Right.
3: But for you, because of the history, it triggers something. And you can't control that, by the way. I want to be very clear. You can't control the trigger. What you can learn to do is to control your response to the trigger. But don't beat yourself up that you have that immediate, like, knee-jerk, oh, gosh, what's happening? I haven't heard from him for 4 days. I wonder if. But once that hits, then to enlist the help of your husband, trusted friends, certainly God. Okay, help me to not go down the path of, oh, this must mean there's tragedy, but instead to say, God, I trust that you have him.
2: Right, right. And handing him, Mary, in those moments, handing him over, picturing yourself handing him over to Jesus, because you're wanting to control the situation. Because it feels uncomfortable, and you can't, but God can.
3: Yeah.
1: 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But through what we do here, we show them that there's another way. So thank you for whatever you can do. Your generosity is truly making a difference. 1-800-229-3000 is the number to call us here on the show today. We're going to be here for the rest of this hour and all of next. So plenty of time for you to call in. Suzanne, we're going to talk to you after we go to James in Dallas, Texas, listening to us on KWRD. Welcome.
0: Good afternoon, and God bless you for the work you all do.
1: Thank you, sir.
0: Thank you. I listen to you all frequently as I'm traveling up and down the highway, you know, in my job. I'm 62 years old, and I gave your call screener just a condensed version, but at 9 years old, I was sexually molested by my father's best friend's oldest son. Mm. During that time, I never realized the impact that it had, that it was having. But today, as I look back after going through some counseling and after being saved, it was me more trying to prove and try to find my identity. Sports was my identity. That was what was going to make me a man. The confusion between what had occurred and the relationships between my male friends and female friends, I didn't understand just how damaged that was. Mm-hmm. Then lost my baseball scholarship, ended up enlisting in the Marine Corps, thinking being a Marine would satisfy that curiosity and cementing that feeling of being a man. Mm-hmm. That didn't work. It was just a life of emptiness, drug addiction, sexual addiction, addiction to pornography. Everything that y'all have listed throughout your show, I'm kind of like checking off those boxes. Mm-hmm. And one of the things that I've learned is our Lord and Savior doesn't check off those boxes. And once we went into counseling, my wife stood beside me, knew that I was unfaithful, knew that I had issues and problems. I don't know how many times she prayed for me, but we just celebrated 36 years, be 37 this coming February. But we went through counseling at age, when I turned 50. Mm-hmm. We made sure that it was Christian-based. A 98-year-old retired Catholic minister served us in such a way that opened up my eyes. I always believed in God, but I never felt I was worthy because of the choices that I had made. And once I had a heart attack and a heat stroke 2023, I found myself in the emergency room, and it was on the emergency room bed that I surrendered verbally to the Lord. Mm-hmm. So all the time that I spent in the bars, all of the time that I spent drinking or online, I substituted that with my studies. Was baptized several months later after going through some pretty serious discipleship from a fellow employee that I actually requested he baptize me after that time, because he had played such a mentorship role in explaining that God, when he writes your name in the book of life, he doesn't remember all the mistakes that you've made. As long as you show that outward change to others, that they can see the work that Jesus does within you. And for all of those that are struggling, it does take a submission. And I just wanted to share that, if there were any questions, how I could help. But the work that y'all do and the people that listen to y'all for that, it's never too late.
3: Amen.
0: Our Father is always there with open arms welcoming us, and he doesn't judge us. He forgives us. And that was the moment that all of the things of the past went away. And today, I serve in my church very actively. I give this testimony to all different age groups. I became a certified crisis counselor to help some of those youth that are really going through some struggling times, because, you know, I've kind of walked that walk and been down that path. But just wanted to share that.
1: Wow.
2: That's wow, James, things. That is an incredible story. My heart goes out to the little 9-year-old you.
1: Yeah.
2: And that nobody saw what was going on or intervened in a way. And for all your years of heartache and shame, but I'm just amazed at how God has used it and how God has
0: put that. Yeah, God put me. I don't wish it would have happened any other way. Everything that I did made me who I am today. And that's God's hands at work in my life.
2: Well, he doesn't waste anything.
3: Mm-mm. That's right. That's right. Yeah. I mean, both the Old and New Testament tell us that God uses all things for our good. And you know, the story of Joseph, right? At the end of his life, he says to his brothers, "You intended this for evil, but God intended it for good, for the saving of many lives." And I think that's exactly what your life represents, James. The enemy intended to harm you, to destroy you, but God has used it for good, to save you and

0: We know that so many women are affected by betrayal, and yet they suffer in silence. And so we wanted to create a first step for women who have not yet begun the healing process. Maybe are kind of curious about, what does this have to do with me? After all, he's the one that did it, and why do I have to do anything? It's a great next step for you. 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
8: 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Suzanne, what's up?
9: Well, last week I called and had a question for Jill and JJ, and I wanted to let them know, give them a follow-up. Okay. My question was about whether my daughter should be undressing in front of my 8-year-old grandson.
8: Oh, yes. And I remember this one.
9: Yes. So I shared what you had to say. I actually had both my daughters listen to the recording because mm-hmm. both of them have 8-year-old little boys. And so they both said, you know, that was great. And so just a couple days ago, my daughter texted me and she said her son asked, have you and Mimi decided if I'm supposed to see you naked or not? And so she said, well, she said, because it's part of my job as a parent to teach you how to protect your body and how to respect other people's bodies, we're going to practice that at home now. And his response was, okay. And uh-huh. So I just thought I'd let you know that your advice was taken, and I think, you know, so now she's going to be changing the way she does things. And my other daughter as well.
8: She's literally wow. going to be changing the way she does things.
10: Yes.
11: Exactly. Changing the way she changes things.
8: Yes. Yeah. Yes.
10: Wow, that's wonderful, Suzanne. But uh-huh. I'm just kind of laughing here, chuckling about the 8-year-old and his yeah. response. Like, he really needed some clarity here.
11: Right.
10: On what am I supposed
11: to do? What's the final result,
10: yeah.
11: right? Yeah.
9: Yeah.
10: So he was aware
11: know.
10: This was going on.
11: Uh-huh.
9: Yes. Yeah, because he heard our conversation, and that's uh-huh. just how he is. He's a little precocious,
10: mm-hmm.
9: But I was glad that he, you know, followed up. He wanted to know.
11: Uh-huh.
9: But I just thank you guys for your good advice.
11: And by the way,
9: share.
11: She gave such a great answer.
10: Yes.
11: Like, such a yeah. great answer to really yeah. make it about, hey, this is not, oh, it's shameful to mm-hmm. be naked in front of you or something like that, but really to be

0: we're teaching boundaries. We're teaching what it looks like to have good, safe, healthy boundaries with others. And so we're modeling that at home. Mm-hmm. Really great job. She did.
1: Yeah,
0: fantastic.
1: We're going to protect our bodies. Yeah. That's wonderful.
2: Yes. Yes. Yeah. Well, you guys are so great. And I just love the show and get so much good advice. That's why I'm a 99 for the one partner. I just want to see this spread even further. So thank you so much.
3: Thank you, Suzanne.
0: Thank you, Suzanne. Mm-hmm.
3: Great endorsement there. God mm-hmm. bless you. Thanks for calling in to 1-800-229-3000. Maybe you have a follow-up. Maybe you've called us before and you have a story to share. We would love to hear from you because we're going to be here for another hour. 1-800-229-3000 is our number.
1: Well, and I love that she called in. She heard what we offered. She shared it. Had mm-hmm. them listen.
3: Yes.
1: And they received it. Yep. Like, What a great family.
3: Yeah, for
1: like
3: sure.
1: Like that we're open and willing and not defensive. And I love that.
0: By the way, what a great model for all of us in the audience. You know, when you're in a situation where you don't quite know what to say or how to answer, you hear something on the program that you think could be helpful for someone, sit down and listen to it together. Let them and then talk about it together, right? It's not something that you have to try and memorize and then regurgitate later. That's the wonderful thing about having it on the app and on YouTube and all these different places is that there's a way to now replicate the message mm-hmm. even further, right? And so I love that whole story. It's fantastic.
3: Mm-hmm. 1-800-229-3000. And just a few weeks ago, JJ West held a webinar titled Identity in Christ, What the Bible Says. Now, all of our webinars include a 30-minute question and answer time for participants at the end, but there were still questions we couldn't get to. So I think we'll close out with one of those questions right now. And then, like I said, keep the calls coming because we do want to talk to you at 1-800-229-3000. Steve, you'll be up first, but somebody wrote in and said, how can I work from and not for my identity in Christ when I work in sales? I am constantly being judged by my performance. JJ, what would you say to this person?
0: Yeah, you know, it's challenging whenever you have a job that has responsibilities. You've got responsibilities. You have to do the things that are required of you in order to keep that job, in order to advance in that job. The difference is whether I draw my identity from my job or whether I am fulfilling the responsibilities of my job. So when you're in sales, certainly there can be that evaluative thing where, you know, everybody's numbers are on the big board and, you know, you're either at the top, the bottom, or somewhere in between, right? There's no hiding that. And so you can start to go, oh, other people will be impressed with me if I am moving up the board. Mm-hmm. So that's the goal. That's what I need to do. And we can start to even believe that God's impressed with me if I keep moving up the board. Now, we might not think it's because I'm moving up the board in terms of sales, but we might go, oh, I'm moving up the board in terms of holiness, right? Purity, sanctification. I'm moving up the board. And that's simply not the way God views us. My identity is in the work that Christ has already done, right? Mm-hmm. So my value, my worth, who I am is not based in what I do, but I do still have responsibilities. And I do that because I'm a child of God, because it brings honor and glory to God for me to fulfill the responsibilities that I have, whether I'm in sales, whether I'm a counselor, whether I am on a radio show, I have responsibilities that I need to fulfill.
3: Yeah,
1: Dr. and we are supposed to work hard. We're to work as unto the Lord. So we're supposed to work hard. We're supposed to try to be successful. It's just that when you base your worth on something external like that, then your worth goes up and down. Mm-hmm. And especially in sales, I can see how, okay, I made a good sale. Oh, I'm great, right? I made a bad sale, or I didn't make a sale, and now I'm in the dumps. And that's no way to live, right? Mm-hmm. So we need something solid that's never changing. And that's right. Where Christ comes in.
3: Mm-hmm. Yeah. Yeah. I think sometimes in the workplace, whether it's sales or not, I think what happens is we have examples of this from 2,000 years ago in the Bible. I mean, was it Peter or Paul, one of them, who had to put in the word that especially if you have a Christian employer, make sure that you're working hard. I don't know what it is sometimes when you work in a Christian ministry or your boss is a Christian or whatever, where people think, oh, I can kind of slack off. They're cool. They're my brother. They're my sister. But
0: aren't I supposed to just expect grace, right? If I don't work so hard, right?
3: Yeah, not so much.
0: Yeah, that was Paul. Yeah, yeah.
3: So we have 45 seconds left. How would you encourage people to realize that their identity is in Christ, but at the same time they do need to, especially if their boss is a believer just like them.
1: Mm-hmm. I think as Christians, we should have higher standards in a lot of ways. And a lot of times Christians, the very stereotype you're talking about, they see Christian organizations as less than. Mm-hmm. And no, God calls us to do our very best.
3: Yeah.
1: So I think that is part of having integrity and not riding on God's coattails, right?
3: Yeah. Mm-hmm. JJ?
0: Shining example. We're supposed to be set apart, right? Mm-hmm. We're supposed to stand out. So yeah, we should be doing everything as unto the Lord, whether that is my sales job or whether that is I'm a doctor or a mechanic or whatever. Yep. I'm doing everything as unto the Lord.
3: All right, guys, keep calling. God bless.
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21: We think about these things in terms of whether a relationship is significant or superficial. But the goal is, am I conveying God's love or am I allowing my junk to get in the way?
20: Well, that's Deborah Falada. And today on Focus on the Family with Jim Daly, she's going to be sharing practical ways to improve your people skills. This is going to be a fascinating conversation. We're so glad you've joined us. And I'm John Fuller.
17: John, self-awareness can sometimes be so elusive, right?
20: For me, it can be.
17: Well,
20: yes.
17: I think for all human beings, because we're at some level, we're typically self-absorbed. Maybe you're doing that very little, but most people do it quite a bit. Let me give you an example. I travel a lot, so physical awareness. I am always amazed going up an escalator at an airport, how people are trying to figure out where to go and they stop at the top
20: yes.
17: of the escalator, and you got 40 people coming up behind you, and all of a sudden everybody's scrambling to move around this couple that stopped to look at their map on where they got to go or their
20: yes.
17: ticket, right? And I'm going, man, have some self-awareness is what I'm thinking going by. And the same is true emotionally. It might take a little more work, but you've got to think, okay, how am I coming across? If you've got three or four relationships and they're giving you the same signal, it may not be them. It might be you.
20: Yes.
17: And I'm starting to do that more at my ripe age, but it's a great thing and it's a biblical thing
20: mm-hmm.
17: to do.
20: Yeah, and we love having Deborah here. She always brings energy and connects with our listeners so well. She's a wife, mom of four, and a licensed professional counselor, and really an expert in cultivating healthy relationships. Today, we're talking about one of her books called People Skills: Your Relationships Are Only as Strong as Your Skills. And we've got copies of the book here, and you can learn more about Deborah on our website.
17: Deborah, welcome back to Focus. It's so good to have you here.
21: Always good to be back with you both.
17: It's fun, and you always bring such great insights. You're a listener, viewer favorite, so we appreciate you taking the time and having you come out. Your husband was able to join, and I believe your son, right?
21: Yes.
17: They're walking around. I think they're doing an Odyssey tour, looking
20: nice.
17: At the Foley Room, we call it, and people that come, particularly in the summer, you can come to Focus, the campus, and spend some time here and see that Foley Room. That's all the sound effects that they could do for Adventures in Odyssey. But listen, your book called People Skills, we throw that term around quite a bit, but what is your definition of people skills? You heard mine, like physical surrounding. Like, think a little, get out of the way.
21: Yeah. I think the easiest definition is how we show up in relationships, if you want to think of it that way. And I think this really matters, not just to the health of our relationships. We want our relationships to be healthy and strong, but this also matters for us as believers. I think of Paul in 1 Corinthians 9 when he says, I have learned to become all things to all people so that by all means possible, some might be saved. Mm. And so how we show up in relationships is either going to convey God's love to the people in our lives or convolute it.
17: Yeah.
21: So we really need to get better at this.
17: Yeah, I agree. You had a couple, I think, named Lisa and Theo. I'm sure that's not their real names. But what happened when you were doing counseling with them that gave you some insight into this area?
21: You know, oftentimes I'm working with a couple or a family, and someone in the family is convinced they don't love me. This person doesn't love me. They're not doing this. They're not doing that. They're not good listeners. They don't look me in the eye. They're not prioritizing me. And so many times I find myself saying, it's not a lack of love. More often, it's a lack of skill. There is a skill set to how we communicate and convey love to the people around us that many of us have not been learned. And not only that, sometimes we learn the negative from our family of origin, from the way that we grew up, and we bring that into relationships. But what we need is to hone our skills so that we can show love to the people in our lives.
17: Yeah. You know, so often you take these assessment tests, you know, and you always think, yeah, you know, I'd score myself a 9 or 10 in people skills. And then when others are assessing you, whatever that might be, a 360 at your employment or whatever it might be, typically you, the perceiver, takes a much higher position of their skill set than those around them. A, I guess, why do we do that? And B, it kind of does show a disconnect with reality, right?
21: It really does. We don't really realize how we come across. And in one of my books, I talk about something called the better than average effect. And it's the idea that there was a social study where they had people rate themselves on a scale. And what was interesting is they asked them things like, how kind are you? How good are you at parallel parking? You know,
17: 10.
21: Exactly. Everybody rated themselves as better than average. Not everybody can be better than average, right? Mathematically, that doesn't compute. And when I was writing people's skills, there was this really fascinating trend. You know, oftentimes when I'm writing a book, people will ask me, what am I writing about? And when I let them know, they'll say, oh, that sounds like a book that I could use. With people's skills, almost 90% of the time when someone asked me, what are you writing about? Oh, people skills. They would say, I know somebody who could use that book. But very rarely did they acknowledge and have the insight and awareness to say, you know what? I could use some people skills in my life. And that just shows us the lack of awareness that we have with regards to how we come across.
17: Technology has had to have made this worse. I'm talking about social media. You know, again, you go to a restaurant, you see a family of four sitting there, everybody's into their phones. They're really not talking to each other. We try in the daily household and when we're at a restaurant to put those phones away and actually talk to one another.
21: Yeah.
17: But technology has exacerbated the problem of learning people skills and communication skills. So how, especially with 2030 somethings, not to pick on you, but I know you just haven't had a non-digital environment. You were born into it.
21: Mm-hmm. Right.
17: And so for digital natives particularly, how do they look at that, or how do all of us look at this a little differently? It's okay, we need to practice good people skills. I mean, that's very intentional.
21: It's very intentional. And sadly, I think we're just on the brink of this getting really bad in our culture with how much tech saturation. We live in a world where you used to have to go to the grocery store and have a face-to-face conversation with the cashier. Now you pick up your phone, put in your order, and say, leave it at my door. So you don't even have to have a conversation.
17: And I never want to talk to you in the process.
21: No eye contact, no engagement. So even the natural opportunities that we would have had to practice our people skills are gone. Social media wires us to be so self-focused and what you said earlier, self-absorbed. We're thinking about what we want, what we think, what we feel and believe, our opinions, we're posting. The spotlight is on us at all times when we're engaging on social media. It's very hard to turn that off when you go back into the world and all of a sudden have the focus on the people around you. So we're wiring our brains to be even more self-absorbed, and it's starting to affect our real life relationships.
17: Let me ask right here, you know, how does a person who is doing a better job of self-awareness, okay, they're hearing us talk about this, they're going, ooh, that's an area I could do better. And what's something they could do to intentionally kind of break the trap of digital and be more people focused? What do you think of in your head to get you in a better place?
21: Yeah. Well, I think awareness and boundaries with our phones is really important. Mm. Like you mentioned, making sure we're putting our phone down, looking people in the eye, being aware of how our body language is coming across. And I think one of the most important things is our listening skills, our ability to actually receive what people are saying. When we're on our phone, our mind is fragmented. We're multitasking. I hear what you're saying, but I'm also thinking about something else. There's a lot going on. And so being able to focus on what someone is saying and actually receive it as part of listening is a lost art these days.
17: You know, some of that, and I'm laughing here because I've actually used that argument. You know, this job trains us very well, John, to be able to listen. We have to read prep that we've got. We've got notes coming from the producers. And so I'm always telling Gene how effective I am at doing three things at once. Focus has trained me to do this. She doesn't seem to be won over with that.
21: She doesn't agree.
20: She's not appreciative.
17: In fact, one day, I mean, seriously, I was watching a football game, reading parts of a newspaper, and she was telling me a story. And she came over and said, "What did I just say?" And I gave it to her verbatim. And she grabbed my cheeks and said, "I need your face."
21: Yeah.
17: So the point I'm making here, maybe it's not so much what we need as the listener, it's what the communicator needs for us to give them the feeling that I'm hearing you.
21: Yes, that's a big deal. Because it's not just about what you are receiving. It's about what you're communicating in that moment.
17: In that regard, you had a story of body language, which is so funny because we can give off body language. I think this may be one of the harder areas to understand how you're being perceived. I don't know if that's true. You can affirm that. I think I can know my words when I'm being sharp-tongued with something or, you know, a verbal expression. I understand that better. Like, why did I say it that way? I think my face and my body language is a little more difficult to know. Is that fair?
21: Well, the only people that really stand in front of a mirror when they're talking and interacting are actors, performers who are training for a play or a drama or a TV show. The average person is not looking in front of a mirror while they're interacting, while they're angry, while they're upset, while they're listening, while they're talking. I mean, even right now, we're communicating to one another, but I see you, you see me, I don't see myself. And so I don't have anybody to give me that feedback. And so in People Skills, I give you some exercises that you can actually do in front of a mirror. And this couple that you were talking about, the wife in the relationship, always looked angry and upset. Her facial expressions were negative. They were cold. They were apathetic. And so the husband came in and said, you know, she always seems to be upset with me. She's always angry and annoyed at me. And she's like, no, I'm not. Why are you saying that? Well, look how you look. You always look upset. You're scowling. And no, that's not how I feel on the inside. So eventually in session, he says to her, well, tell that to your face because it's not getting communicated.
17: Right.
21: And as we processed that, it became clear that she actually does have this cold demeanor, this lack of self-expression on her face. And when we unpack that a little bit deeper, she grew up in a chaotic home where it was easier to remain neutral, to not show your feelings so you wouldn't get in trouble. You know, so dad, who is an alcoholic, wouldn't get angry at you. And so now she's kind of become conditioned to have a very neutral to negative face so that she doesn't show what's going on the inside of her. And that took some time to make those connections for her and for her to now be intentional to smile, to open her eyes up, to look warm and friendly. So I guess the question is, what's your resting face? You know, for those who are listening, when people see you for the first time, when you walk in a room, What does your face communicate before your words?
17: So how do you go about ascertaining that? Because again, you're not in front of a mirror. Do you ask your spouse? Do you ask friends that you can trust?
21: Yeah.
17: What does my resting face look like to you?
21: I think it's a really brave question.
17: It is.
21: And one that we probably don't ask. We don't ask people, how do I come across? What do I look like? How do I appear? But I also think the practice of looking in a mirror is really great, or taking a video and rewatching it. I mean, we have the luxury as communicators of watching our videos back and seeing how we come across, but the average person doesn't get that.
17: Yeah.
21: And so I think that's an important practice, to be able to invite feedback in those different ways, and then be intentional about smiling, about open versus closed body language. Closed body language is when my arms are crossed, my hands are crossed. I look like I'm saying, stay away from me, even though that might not be my intention. So open body language looks a little bit different. My hands are open. My arms are not crossed. I'm smiling. My eyes are open. I'm looking at you.
17: Deborah, for the Christian thinking and hearing this, they could put an overlay on this to say, well, this is who I am. This is the honest me. If I do anything other than that, I'm manipulating. And I want to be faithful in front of the Lord. He created me. I mean, you're hearing my argument.
21: Yeah.
17: I think you can knock this down. But for that person that has that sincerely held belief that, you know, yeah, I do not have a warm, friendly face. That's the way it is.
21: Yeah. A lot of people think certain things are just part of their personality, when really many of the things that we bring into relationships are conditioned. Mm. They're the way that we learned to show up, the way that we were conditioned to come across in relationships. God wants us to communicate love in every possible way. And if that includes our body language, then we need to make sure our body language is in alignment mm-hmm. to God's love. Yeah. Not just say, well, this is just my personality. No, the question is, what is God's best for me? And how do I become in alignment to be able to show His love to the people around me?
17: Yeah. Mm.
20: That's Deborah Folletta. She's our guest today on Focus on the Family with Jim Daly. And so much good stuff here. And a lot of Deborah's ideas are captured in the book, People Skills. Your relationships are only as strong as your skills. And we'll invite you to stop by our website to get a copy of this book. And that's focusonthefamily.com/broadcast. Yeah, Deborah, one part of the book addresses confidence, and you framed it in terms of public speaking, and you had kind of an aha moment, it seems,
21: yeah.
20: Or at least a shift in your thinking when it came to the number one thing that most people fear, and that is having to speak publicly. I think I heard that spiders and snakes rank lower on the anxiety scale than public speaking.
21: Yeah, it's true, because when you walk into a room, you know, whether you're on a platform on a stage or whether it's just a cocktail party, you know, when you walk into a room and you are aware, what are people thinking of me? Do they like me? How do I look? Am I boring? Am I interesting? What you are perceiving is, what am I getting from them? What feedback am I getting from them? And when you think about it in those terms, your anxiety is going to spike. You know, I was saying how the first time I spoke to a group of 1,000, I was nervous. It's like, what are they going to think of me? Are they going to like this? Is it going to be boring? Am I going to be entertaining enough? And at one point along the journey, God stopped me in my tracks and said, you are so focused on what you are receiving, and I want you to focus on what you are giving. What are you going to give? Give the gift that I have given you and leave it there and stop being so focused on what you're getting from them and all the feedback and what they think about you. That changed everything for me when I step up on a stage. It's about what I'm there to give. And I think that mindset can help us as individuals when we walk into a room. Mm. Imagine you walk into a small group. Imagine you walk into a church where you don't know anybody. Imagine you're walking into work and you've got to interact and mingle. Mm-hmm. What if our focus were, what do I have to offer?
20: Yeah.
21: What gift do I have to bring here? I think that could really change how we engage with people.
20: I appreciate that. I do have a child who has some anxiety, and I've often prayed with them before they go to an event or something. I've said, I pray God speak to you and through you,
21: yes.
20: because I think He does use all of us to strengthen the body. We have contributions to make, is your point.
21: We all have a unique voice, unique gifts. And even if the only thing you're offering is the gift of your attention, That is a beautiful commodity. That is something that you have to offer.
17: You speak in the book about communication styles. I think there's four that you mentioned. Let's talk about those. I think you had aggressive, passive, passive-aggressive, and then assertive. So let's just give a definition to those.
21: The best way to think about this is if you were at a restaurant, your order came out, and it's not what you ordered, what would you do? Mm-hmm. The passive communicator thinks, you know, it's okay. I can live with this. They're busy. Look how busy they are. Look at this waitress running around. I'm not going to say anything. The passive communicator honors the story, feelings, and experiences of the person in front of them, but not their own.
17: I'm laughing because that one, how many times have you sat down at a table with others and you're going, oh man, this is horrible. And then right then the service person steps to the table. How's everything? Oh, great. Thanks. Yeah, that's all good.
21: Exactly.
17: I mean, that is so funny because that happens to, I think, to all of us because we don't want to do it. We don't want to make them cook it differently.
21: So you're honoring them, but you're not honoring your needs. Mm-hmm. Whereas the aggressive communicator is like, what is this? This is wrong. This is not what I expected. I need a discount. I need this to be made right away. They're honoring their needs, feelings, and experiences, but they're not honoring the person in front of them. Mm-hmm. That is an aggressive communicator. The passive aggressive is interesting because they don't honor the person in front of them. Neither do they honor themselves. They'll say, you know what? I'm not going to say anything. No big deal. Whatever. This is annoying. And then when the waitress comes by, they're rude. They're cold. Mm-hmm. They leave a small tip. And then they go home and write a negative Yelp review. You know? They don't honor their needs, feelings, experiences. But they're also not honoring the feelings and experiences of the person in front of them. Mm-hmm. But what we seek to become is an assertive person that's able to honor my own needs and feelings and experiences, all while honoring the person in front of me. Something as basic as, hey, you're working so hard and I really appreciate you. I noticed that my meal was wrong, and if you could take a minute to fix this, that would be really great.
17: Yeah,
21: Thank you so much.
17: Well said.
21: And think about it in terms of deeper conversations with a friend, with a spouse. Hey, I'm sure that this isn't what you intended, but when you said this, it really hurt my feelings. And I'd like to talk about it. Think about that. In these harder conversations that we have with people, it can make a big difference.
17: Yeah. But Deborah, the one thing I've often said, people that listen regularly or watch on YouTube, you know, when you're talking to a counselor, which you are, you say it so well because you help people, you help couples practice that. The regular person, we're angry, we're upset, you've touched a trigger of mine. So in our marriage relationship specifically, we don't tend to respond like that. Whenever I hear the counselor say, well, the way to approach that is to say, honey, I hear you and I really want to do better for you. Instead, we're going, why'd you say it to me like that?
21: Right.
17: There is such distance between those two. And I guess the question I have for you is why. This is a person we love. This is our companion for life, hopefully. Why wouldn't we treat them with a better way of communicating? Why do we go right to the cutting language?
21: Yeah, because we show our worst selves in our closest relationships. Mm. And I don't think we take the call seriously enough to model Christ and the church in our relationships. We really don't. I mean, if we took that call seriously every morning, that I am a reflection of Jesus to my spouse today, it would radically change what I did. But the beautiful thing about this is we're not after perfection. This is a skill set. We are learning to become more like Jesus along the way. Mm. Each day, I'm practicing these things. I might not always do it right. I might not always get it. But the goal here is that when I become more like Jesus, it actually makes my relationships better. Yeah. This is for me as well.
17: Well, and refraining from saying something, you know, Gene and I were in Ephesus not long ago, and just thinking about Jesus in front of Pontius Pilate. You know, this is the Roman Empire. They're the thing. They're the powerful. And Jesus standing there, he knows what's going to happen. He knows Rome's going down 300, 400 years from then. But Jesus chose to say nothing. That's kind of a great heavenly example of what you're talking about. You don't always have to say what you know is true.
21: One of my favorite quotes is from Amy Carmichael, and she says, if I cannot rest under misunderstanding without defending myself, then I know nothing of Calvary love.
17: Wow. Play that back and forth and listen to it 10 times. Deborah, you have a fascinating chapter in the book about making deposits before making withdrawals. And I get that emotionally, but explain what you mean by that.
21: Yeah, oftentimes in relationships, we're quick to offer what needs to be changed or adjusted or a suggestion or a question. And all of these things, if you think about your relationship like a bank account, they're things that require withdrawals of energy and emotions. But sometimes we require that and ask that, hey, I need you to do this differently. I didn't like how you did that, before we've made deposits of affirmation and encouragement and validation to the people in our lives. So think about, you know, for every criticism, you want to give 3 to 5 encouragements. And it is easier said than done with marriage and with parenting. But if we could keep that at the front of our mind, the more we've deposited in the account, the more we have to draw from, and the healthier the account of the relationship will be.
17: Now, we've talked about that marriage relationship. This is more of a parenting one, but you practice that with, I think, your 14-year-old daughter, of making those deposits. So when you had to kind of get the withdrawal.
21: Yeah.
17: Yeah.
21: In the middle of writing this book, actually, I was talking about encouragement and validation and making deposits, and she had walked in and interrupted my writing process to ask a question. And it was funny because in that moment, I could have said, hey, I'm in the middle of something. But I was like, you know what? I got to practice what I preach, offered her validation and encouragement, closed my laptop, tried to be present with her. Your attention is one of the most valuable gifts you have to give to the people around you. It's one of the most important people skills that you have, is your undivided attention. And when we can give that gift, again, it's a skill. You know, it's easy to be distracted. It's easy to have a fragmented mind. It's easy to be scrolling on our phones while they're talking to us. But to be able to be intentional to give the people that we love the gift of our attention is an important people skill that not only shapes their value and self-worth, it also shapes how they show up in relationships as well. Because we learn by modeling. These things are caught more than they are taught. So as we model people skills in our family, we're teaching our kids how to do the same.
17: Yeah, this has been so good. Man, we have just run out of time, but let's stick with it. Come back next time and continue. Can we do that?
21: Sounds good.
17: Yeah. So we've covered the body language and some of those people skills that you need. I think it was really practical, don't you, John?
20: Yeah.
17: And continue that discussion. Come back next time. Listen to some other practical ways to improve your communication. We're going to cover triggers and trauma-based responses, those things that happen to us in our family of origin that cause us to first respond in a way that we probably don't intend to respond with, and it ends up damaging relationships. So come back next time, and let's continue this great discussion.
20: And meanwhile, Deborah's book is really packed with practical advice to improve all of your relationships. And again, the title is People Skills. Your relationships are only as strong as your skills. And when you make a donation of any amount to Focus on the Family today, we'll send a copy of Deborah's book to say thank you for partnering with us in ministry.
17: And we're adding a special incentive right now, John. If you can make a monthly pledge of $30 or more by July 31st, we'll send you a Focus on the Family travel mug. I'm smiling because I have one. And we'll also add 4 ounces of a special blend coffee that John actually selected.
20: Yeah, and let's clear the record up. It's not a blend. It's actually a single origin coffee.
17: Did you tell
20: Central
17: he's first
20: America,
17: born?
20: South America?
17: I love it.
20: It's great coffee.
17: Yeah, but seriously, just like coffee in the morning, our monthly donors are the fuel that really keeps us running here at Focus on the Family. 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

0: Hello, and welcome to Just in Time Ministries with Pastor Rhonda Penquite. We have more power and authority in Christ than we know, and when we learn to act on it in faith, God guarantees our success. So let's join Rhonda as she teaches us how to walk in victory.
1: And you know, John Solomon has spent years tracing the weaponization architecture from the outside. He's been tracing buried intelligence, withheld documents, election warnings that never reached the American people, voter identities exposed, foreign penetration, fraudulent identity pipelines, agencies that knew more than they admitted, and bureaucrats who kept the evidence locked behind classification walls. So this is what he's been doing for years on the outside. Now he's in. Just think what's going to happen now that he's in. You think they aren't terrified? Ooh, the FBI surged to investigate voter fraud in L.A., so we may be seeing some changes there. And is the truth about the 2020 election about to come out? Remember that Trump never conceded the 2020 election. It's going to be very interesting here soon. The FDA issued a black box warning on shingles vaccines, citing paralysis and 11 times more shingles after the shot. You have an 11 times more chance to get shingles after the shot. And it's been disclosed that pediatricians, something we have known, are getting paid bonuses of $200 to $600 per child if they meet the vaccination quota, and they'll dump your family if you say no. The Dow surged past 52,000 for the first time ever. Oil plunged to $77 a barrel. And it's reported that British Prime Minister Starmer is expected to resign as soon as tomorrow. Ooh, it's coming out that they removed books from the Bible that spoke directly to our divinity. Something else that we've been talking about. Newsom could be arrested by the DOJ. He and his wife are officially under DOJ investigation. Dana Williamson, his former chief of staff, took a plea deal and is turning state's evidence against him and others. Woo! Boy, things are about to happen in California. And did you hear Karen Bass's brother, the mayor of L.A.? Her brother has joined with Spencer Pratt for a legal fight against her. This is according to Fox News. That will also be interesting. And in Charlotte, North Carolina, a city council member and both of her daughters have pled guilty to stealing over $124,000 in COVID relief money. They had extravagant birthday parties and horse-drawn carriages, and the list goes on and on what they did with that money. One of the largest immigration law firms in the United States is now shut down permanently. They were caught fraudulently claiming abuse for people in their home country so they would qualify for visas to be imported into America. And did you see where two Antifa operatives were caught on camera dumping buckets of aggressive Georgia algae into the newly renovated reflecting pool? They did this at 3 a.m., and they are now facing federal hate charges. And then another man jumped in the pool and cut out a huge section of the new blue sealant. He was arrested. There's been multiple other people arrested for vandalizing the reflecting pool. There was a pro-algae protest around the pool. There. Yeah. Wow. So now the National Guard and the Park Police are monitoring the Lincoln Memorial reflecting pool. The news source said, like a hawk. Oh, and did you see Barry's library opened? And all the black contractors saying they have not been paid. That he's stiffed them. And people needed an ID to get in. Oh, and what do you think it looks like? Have you seen it? What do you think it looks like? It's kind of amazing. But Melania Trump unveiled savings accounts for foster children. So when they turn 18, they'll have a savings account. And the EU, the European Union, passed a law to surge mass deportations across the region. This is right after Trump was there for the G7 meetings. Arkansas Governor Sarah Sanders announced big gains in student test scores after schools banned critical race theory and gender nonsense. Surprise, they could focus on the three R's again. And the World Cup is uniting nations and changing the way the world sees America. There are a lot of videos out, and I've seen several of them, that fans from other countries have made, and they're talking about how wonderful, how big, how welcoming America is. They came here hating it. And all they've heard is horrible things about America via their media. One traveling soccer fan said, "If you want to hate America, watch the news. If you want to love America, visit it." And then there's a lot of things about the Scots. And can we keep the Scots? All those people from Scotland that are here having a great time in Boston. They've run out of their favorite beverage. I guess they're having a real good time. And these people that are coming in from other countries are discovering that in America there are free public restrooms. 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One guy was going on about, there's ice in all their drinks. This is so good, because in Europe, there's no ice in the drinks. There's air conditioning everywhere. Parking lots are attached to your destination. 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Grocery stores are the size of airplane hangars. Welcome to America. And it's reported that Norway shipped in over 2,200 pounds of food for their team, as they do not trust U.S. food. They think it's like a bioweapon. So there you go on that. And did you see where Major League Baseball banned players from writing Bible verses on the pride hats that the league was forcing them to wear, saying that it violates league rules? But BLM patches are fine. It's okay to wear those. The DOJ has referred Major League Baseball to the EEOC for religious discrimination. And Rob Schneider said, "Major League Baseball screwed up. Christians standing up for their beliefs is not okay. I'm tired of Christianity being the doormat for everybody else's beliefs to step on us." Amen, Rob, amen. And do you see where the Texas Rangers are the only Major League Baseball team that have refused to host a Pride Night? Instead, they're actually running a Faith and Family Night this week. Go Rangers, all the new Ranger fans. And there's a team in Pennsylvania called the York Revolution, and the players on that team, it's a minor league baseball team, they refuse to participate in this coming Thursday night's Pride game that would have forced them to wear rainbow jerseys. So they just forfeited the game. We're not playing. You don't force us to wear those, we're not playing. Good for them. If you don't stand for something, you'll fall for anything. And don't make me go off on compliance, because when you comply, you not only hurt yourself, but you're hurting a lot of other people because of your compliance. But I won't get into that, because there's other things going on. Wow. So all these things are happening around the world. And it's about truth being revealed. It's about God bringing the demise of the deep state. It's amazing how many times I've heard demise, demise, demise, the demise of the deep state over and over this week. And we're here watching it happen. We're here a part of it. We are a part of their demise because of what we speak, what we stand for, what we pray, what we're vocalizing. We are part of their demise, so keep it up, because they need to come down, and they need to come down soon, and they are coming down soon. Matter of fact, Diana Larkin had a word from the Lord which goes perfectly with what we're seeing. And God said, "My strong right arm and my forces of light are releasing a season of dismantling in every area of society. This dismantling will be startling as age-old structures of control collapse before your eyes. These are systems empowered and protected by darkness and guarded by corrupt kingpins and their bribed stooges. These webs of evil and control have been untouchable and impenetrable until your cries came to my ears for justice and freedom for the nations. I have arisen from my throne and have decreed that this is the set time to dismantle the darkness. What is revealed from this dismantling will be disastrous for those partnered with darkness. As the system that protected them crash, they will be completely exposed for who they are and what they have done. crimes against humanity will be a crime that falls on many. A huge reckoning will be released because of what the dismantling reveals. I will also dismantle false systems in the church. Doctrines of demons, dogmas of man, and the infiltration of hidden evil into the church will be dismantled and revealed. The world will see who I really am as the dismantling clears away the false and reveals my true character and heart. The dismantling will be a time of shaking, but it will reveal truth. Woo, doesn't that just go along with everything that we've been talking about? And all I can say is his truth is marching on. Justin Paul Abraham said, the world is at the beginning of a major transformation. It will be a spiritual revolution that will affect every person in the world. We are waking up to Christ in us, Christ as us, and us in Christ. The gospel is a discovery of where we are located that's in him. So, woo, all these things happening. And we've been talking about the cosmos and the universe. Well, we are in a Christ-verse. The universe is a Christ-verse. Not only are we a Christian nation, we're in a Christ-verse. You understand the universe, Christ-verse? Everything we touch and see is saturated with him. It's a universe, a union-verse, bound together in the gravity of life. Well, think about universe. Uni is one. One verse, you start thinking about this and your mind just goes, C.S. Lewis said, we may ignore, but we can nowhere evade the presence of God. The world is crowded with him. He walks everywhere incognito. Because he's the all in all. Oh, C.S. Lewis, man, you were brilliant. Ephesians 1:23 goes right along with that. And read it in the Passion. And now we, his church, are his body on the earth, and that which fills him who is being filled by it. Other translations say, he fills everything in every way. He fills all in all. He always has, and he always will fill everything in every way. He is the all in all. Christ is everywhere, everything. Christ is the everywhere, everything who became man. I mean, Christ was before Jesus came. Christ is not his last name. He is the one by whom all things were created. And earth is about to have a Christ awakening. That's what Diana Larkin's prophecy was all about and the word from the Lord that she had. And you know, the outpouring of God himself is creation. Just look at creation. There was one man I heard about, and this was a long time ago. He got born again because of a tree. He was 18 years old, and it was winter, a tree in the winter. But he started thinking, there's something inside the tree that soon leaves will start coming out. And then the flower will come on the tree, and then the fruit will be on the tree. And he started thinking about all of these things, and he got born again. It led him to God. But the Bible says all of creation speaks and leads to God. So Christ is the first, and he is the invisible God who became Jesus, the visible. Christ manifested in human form as Jesus.
2: 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Thank you for joining us today. 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
3: Well, now we're sharing about rightly dividing the Word of God, and actually we've even called it kicking over sacred cows, if you want to get a little informal about it. And we've got another sacred cow that we're going to kick over. Let you see some things about it. You always have people that say, well, yes, Brother Capps, I know what you talk about, the chastening of the Lord. That it's just the Word chastens us. But what about Job? I'm glad you said that. Because we're going to find out what about Job. Turn to the book of Job, chapter 1. You see, this is a book that has been probably one of the most misunderstood books of the whole Bible. I know for years it held me in bondage in some things. Because actually, when I was going through some financial problems and some physical problems several years ago, I remember, just like it was yesterday, that one night I stayed up all night reading the book of Job. I was so sure I was another Job till I had to find out how it turned out. It kind of disappointed me when I got to the end and found out Job got twice what he ever had. I thought, you know, but it really thrilled me because I found out that it wasn't God that did it at all. You see, they lied to me. They told me God did it. Then I found out God didn't do it. You see, you ought to read the book of Job for yourself. Now, in chapter 1 of Job, verse 1, there was a man in the land of Uz whose name was Job, and that man was perfect and upright, one that feared God and eschewed evil. And there was born to him 7 sons and 3 daughters. His substance also was 7,000 sheep, 3,000 camels, 500 yoke of oxen, 500 she-asses, and very great household, so that this man was the greatest of all the men in the East. Now, as you read this, you'll find that Job, come on down, we'll read further down for the sake of time, we don't want to read the whole thing. Verse 6, now there was a day when the sons of God came to present themselves before the Lord, and Satan came also among them. The Lord said unto Satan, whence comest thou? Then Satan answered the Lord and said, from going to and fro in the earth, walking up and down in it. And the Lord said unto Satan, hast thou considered my servant Job? Now notice, he asked him, hast thou set thy heart? There's a footnote in this center column reference here. It says, hast thou set thy heart on my servant Job? Now that's a little clearer understanding to that. That there is none like him in the earth, a perfect man, upright, one that feareth God and escheweth evil. Satan answered and said, doth Job fear God for naught? Hast not thou made a hedge about him, and about his house, and about all that he hath on every side? Thou hast blessed the work of his hands, and his substance is increased in the land. And put forth thy hand now, and touch all that he hath, and he will curse thee to thy face. And the Lord said unto Satan, behold, all he hath is in thy power, only upon him put not forth thy hand. So Satan went forth from the presence of the Lord. Now, in this passage of Scripture, especially this verse 12, is where most people miss it. They read this, and it says, the Lord said, behold, all that he hath is in thy power. Now, there's a footnote here in the center column reference says, all he hath is in thy hand. Now, the common way of approaching that, or the most people approach it this way, well, God turned Job over to the devil. But now, wait a minute. See, you read that between the lines. It's not in the Bible. Here it says, God said he is in your power or in your hand. He was already there. God didn't turn him over to the devil. God didn't pull the hedge down. Now back up. We skipped a verse here that we'll go back and read.

0: verse 4 and 5. And his sons went and feasted in their house every one his day, and sent and called for the three sisters to eat and drink with them. And it was so, when the day of their feasting was gone about, that Job sent and sanctified them, rose up early in the morning, offered burnt offerings according to the number of them all. And Job said, it may be that my sons have sinned and cursed God in their hearts. Thus did Job continually. And there's a footnote here that says all the days. Now notice, under the old covenant, if you offered a sacrifice, you were supposed to release faith in that sacrifice. And it said this did Job continually. Now why would he keep doing it? Job feared, got in fear. Now if you read in the New Testament some of the things that it says, in fact it's in Hebrews 11th chapter, it says that Abel offered a more excellent sacrifice than Cain. And when you read there, it says through faith he did it. It was his faith that made his sacrifice. Now, there were some other things involved there, but the main thing about Cain's sacrifice was the lack of faith. He couldn't have faith because it actually wasn't exactly what God called for. So there was no faith in it. Now, here Job, it says Job did this continually. So he was afraid that something bad was going to happen to his children. He was always offering these sacrifices, always worried, always in a turmoil about it. Now watch what happened. God said, he's already in your hand. He didn't put him there. It wasn't something that God did. But you see, we read that in there. Now see, this is why it's so very important that we learn to renew our minds to the Word of God. See, if you get your mind renewed to the Word of God, where you think like God thinks, then when you run across something that seems that everybody else says, well, it's this way and it's this way, and that's the way the Bible said it, you know, but it just doesn't agree with God's consistent nature, then you better stop and wait and look back into it. There's something you missed. Let me give you another, for instance. Over in the book of Isaiah, I believe it is, I don't recall exactly where it's found. It says, I create evil. Well, now, you know, that's inconsistent with all that the Bible teaches about God. So we've missed something there. God does not create evil. It's either missed in the translation or something. God is not the creator of evil. So when you run into something that is inconsistent with multitudes of other scriptures, then you've got a wrong interpretation of it. You can just rest assured of that, because the Bible doesn't contradict itself. So don't get real concerned when you find one passage of Scripture like that in the whole Bible that seems to be inconsistent with all of the other things that God said. Just rest assured that you missed the interpretation somewhere, either that in the translation. Now, you notice here, then all of the things that happened to Job. Now, we'll not go through that. It takes a long time to go through it. But we'll read some of it here in verse 16, you know. Yeah, I'll start in verse 16. His sons and his daughters were eaten, you know, and all of these things happened to them. Verse 16 says, while he was yet speaking, there came also another and said, the fire of God is fallen from heaven, has burned up the sheep and the servants and consumed them, and I only have escaped to tell thee. Now, notice what it says. Fire of God fell from heaven. Now you know it wasn't fire of God. This was the work of the devil. It wasn't God. See, this is why I said this in the other session, that in the Old Testament, they believed that everything that happened came from God. Now what happened here evidently was lightning. One translation said that, lightning. See? And they said, well, that's from God. Well, no, that's created by atmospheric conditions. And evidently the lightning struck a pond where all of the cattle were watered and killed all the cattle. It would do that if they were in the water. It'd kill them all. And all of these bad things happened. But now it's the work of the devil. You see, the devil can stir up the atmospheric conditions and cause storms and things. You can understand this even in the New Testament. You see, when the disciples were out in the ship and Jesus was asleep in the ship, and he said, we're going to the other side. Well, they started over there, and Jesus went to sleep in the back of the ship. They woke him up and told him what the devil said. Said, we're all going to drown. Now, you know, I don't think that impressed Jesus that much. I mean, he said, we're going to the other side, and they woke him up and told him what the devil said. Jesus got up out of that ship, and I can just see him walk up to the bow of that boat, and he looked out, and he saw the same thing they saw. He saw the same waves. He saw the same storm. And he said, peace! I'm glad there wasn't some folks I know there. They'd have grabbed him by the coattail and said, Jesus, you can't say that. You got to say it like it is. Now, wouldn't that have been dumb? Stood up there and said, storm! But that's the way most of us would have done it, see. But Jesus walked up in the bow of that ship and said, peace! But there wasn't any peace when he said it. But because he said it, there was. He called it. And then he said, be still. There was no stillness until he said it. Now, the point I'm getting at here is the fact that the devil started the storm and not God. Now, I can prove that from the Scripture because 1 John 3:8, the latter part of the verse says, for this purpose was the Son of God manifested, that he might destroy the works of the devil. Now, Jesus destroyed the storm. If it was the work of his Father, then Jesus was destroying the work of his Father and not the work of the devil. So we know that the devil started that storm. Now, here you have a situation where the elements of nature is causing havoc with Job's property. Verse 19, behold, there came a great wind from the wilderness, smote the four corners of the house, and it fell upon the young men, and they are dead. And I only am escaped along to tell thee. Then Job arose, rent his mantle, shaved his head, fell down upon the ground and worshipped, and said, naked came I out of my mother's womb, and naked shall I return thither. The Lord gave, and the Lord hath taken away. Blessed be the name of the Lord.
1: 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I do appreciate you joining us for the Concepts of Faith broadcast today. 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What about Job? Now, most people believe that God just bulldozed down everything Job had, and he'll do you the same way. I've heard him say it. He'll do you the same way when you get everything to going good. Well, that's not what the Scripture says. The Scripture says that we must believe that he is, and that he is the rewarder of them that diligently seek him, not the destroyer of all your substance. Offer number 7123.
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1: What about Job? In the first chapter of Job, you find that there was a conversation between God and the devil. Now, let me say this. It's impossible for you to have a Job experience today in the first place because he's cast out of heaven. He cannot come before God anymore and accuse the brethren. He comes to us and accuses God to the brethren. So you need to know that Satan's still up to his old tricks. But you'll find that Job, in the last two verses of chapter 1, says, naked came I out of my mother's womb, and naked shall I return. The Lord gave, and the Lord hath taken away. Blessed be the name of the Lord. Well, now, that was true that Job said that, but what Job said was not true. You have to realize that he couldn't read the book of Job and find out it was the devil that did it instead of God. The Scripture says, and all this Job sinned not to charge God foolishly. He hadn't to this point because he really believed what he said. 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And in chapter 6, he says, teach me and I'll hold my tongue. Found out his tongue had something to do with it. Well, that's offer number 7123. What about Job? It'll give you great insight into how to use your faith to get rid of situations, circumstances of life.
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0: Revelation 21:3. And so, yeah, I believe that God intended for Adam and Eve to live on earth. If they had not sinned, then they would not have been forbidden to eat of the tree of life. If they had eaten of the tree of life, they would live forever, the Bible says. Where? Well, on earth, apparently. That's where they lived. There's no, I mean, when would they transfer to heaven? You know, if they didn't die. The only reason we go to heaven is because we're going to die here. And he's got to keep us, our spirits, safe somewhere in the meantime until he comes and renews the earth and raises our dead bodies to live in it. So that's what I understand. If people say we're going to live forever in heaven, they don't have any verses in Scripture that really say that, in my opinion. And lots of verses talk about Jesus going to inherit the earth, we're going to inherit the earth, the beak shall inherit the earth, Jesus is going to rule from sea to sea, from the river, to the sea, all kinds of stuff. He's going to reign on the earth, and so are we going to reign with him. We're joint heirs with him, and we'll reign with him forever in the New Jerusalem, which comes down from heaven in Revelation chapter 21, and then resides on earth, which is where God intended for man to live in the first place. And now what God intended to be so will be. Now, is it going to be very much like this earth? I don't know. It won't have any of the cursed things, but I don't know. It may be very much like paradise. That is, like the garden was and how it was intended to be before the fall. That we don't have much information about that. But I hope that helps you, brother. I appreciate your call. We're just about out of time, I'm sorry to say. Maybe not complete. Let's see if we can get Seth from Greenville, South Carolina, a quick answer. Go ahead, quickly.
1: Hey, welcome. Steve, just a quick question for you. Thank you. Uh-huh. I appreciate you taking my call. Just had a question about a chart that you spoke about on your series, When Shall These Things Be? Mm-hmm. I think it's the second episode at the end. It's a chart that you had about the Old Testament. Yes, yeah. That's correct. The kingdom,
0: yeah,
1: and the kingdom passages chart from the Old Testament, and right. and the New Testament passages, in a chart that kind of compares those two.
0: Right. It should be available. It should be available at Matthew713.com.
1: Okay.
0: If it's not available there, email me and I'll send it to you. You can email.
1: Okay.
0: My email is at the bottom of the first page of our website, thenarrowpath.com. My personal email is down there at the bottom of the page, and it's supposed to be there at Matthew713.com, but once in a while, people let me know that they can't find something I said is there. Matthew 7:13, it's a very good website to search through, Matthew713.com, but look under charts or notes or something like that. You will find at Matthew713.com the notes for that series, And the chart should be among them. But if it is not, it might be a separate chart. And if for some reason you can't find it, just email me and I'll send it to you.
1: Perfect. Thank you very much, brother. I appreciate you and your ministry.
0: All right, Sam. Thanks for your call, brother. Thank you very much. I appreciate that. Okay. Bye now.
1: Bye.
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7: On today's edition of The Plumb Line, I am very excited to have David Clausen back with me. David is the director of the Center for Biblical Worldview at the Family Research Council. Been on the broadcast a number of times on a variety of different subjects. In fact, I think we've talked about the same topic that we're going to talk about today in the past together, David. But this go around, we have kind of a significant, quite a significant event that has taken place, decision by the U.S. Supreme Court that has led us to talk about the topic related to gender identity, the reality that there are just two, male and female, and God created us male and female in His image, and the scriptures that we'll look at there in Genesis chapters 1 and chapters 2, and also this relates to this whole aspect as well of women's sports, and particularly the protection and honor of women, protecting women's sports for women, not for men to participate and possibly even injure women in the context of that. We'll be getting into that, I'm sure, as well. So that's a pretty broad-ranging topic here, David, but welcome to the broadcast. Great to have you back.
1: Jay, it's a joy to be back on the Plumb Line. Always enjoy our conversations. Thank you for having me.
7: Yeah, well, and you've written a book, been some time back, I guess, but Male and Female Who Created Them, right?
1: That's right. That was a 2023 book that I co-wrote with Denny Burke and Colin Smothers, and it's an eight-week study on these very questions, gender and sexuality and marriage. We have a whole chapter on the question of transgenderism and how, as Bible-believing Christians, do we really approach the whole conversation on
9: transgenderism, this is a very modern discussion. Is there anything in God's word that we can bring to bear on some of these conversations that we're having about athletics or pronoun usage, surgeries for minor children? How do we think about our embodiment as male and female, made in God's image? And we had a tremendous response to that resource. You can find it on Amazon or wherever books are sold. But again, it's an 8-week study on gender, sexuality, and marriage. It was a joy to put that project together with those two brothers.
7: As you've just mentioned, there is so much enveloped with this. We're going to focus primarily on the women's sports aspect because that's what the court decision was dealing with. But let's talk, even though the Plumb Line really isn't, a current events show, we look at topics and issues from a biblical worldview, which we will certainly do. I think we need to, and I want to get out the current aspect of this. So tell us what the Supreme Court decided recently and its impact.
9: Absolutely, Jay. So, the way the Supreme Court works, there's hundreds of cases that are appealed to the court every year. The way our system works, you have three levels in the federal judiciary, of the district courts, then the appellate levels, and then the Supreme Court. And the Supreme Court will only take about 40 or so cases each term. And the court always waits until the end of June to announce its most significant cases. This year, of course, most of the attention was on birthright citizenship with Trump's executive order. But on the same day that was released was this case that originated out of West Virginia and Idaho. So it was two separate cases that they heard separately in oral arguments back in the fall, but they were combined. The two cases were West Virginia versus BPJ and Little v. Hecox. And so very briefly, Jay, these cases, they arose from the two states of West Virginia and Idaho. Both of those states have conservative leaders, and both of those states back in 2021 enacted laws that limited women's sports to biological females. So again, there's about 21 states or so that have this type of legislation. Idaho was actually the first in the nation. But both of those laws were challenged by transgender identifying students. In West Virginia's case, it was a middle school athlete, biological male identifying as female, who was competing in athletics. So this man, again, who identifies as a girl, challenged West Virginia's law. And Idaho is actually a biological man who identifies as Lindsay. And this was a college student who sought to compete in women's collegiate athletics. And so both of these cases went up through the court process, and they were heard before the Supreme Court in oral arguments last year and were decided on June 30th. It was really interesting. I don't know how deep in the weeds you want to get, but ultimately the court unanimously agreed that Title IX, part of the Civil Rights Act, it does allow schools to allow biological females to compete on their own sports teams. The court was actually unanimous on that. Brett Kavanaugh wrote the opinion, and he said that when Congress enacted Title IX back in 1972, the word sex clearly referred to biological sex, not gender identity. And so on the question of Title IX, even the liberal justices agreed with the majority. And then on the question of equal protection under the Constitution, it was a 6-3 decision with the six justices appointed by Republican presidents in the majority, and then the three justices appointed by Democrat presidents, Sonia Sotomayor, Elena Kagan, and Ketanji Jackson in the minority. But again, we can get into the details further, but the big story is that the Supreme Court decided that states, in fact, can make sure that their sports leagues are open only to biological females that are wanting to compete, and that a man who identifies as a woman, well, the state has an interest in protecting women in those situations.
7: Okay. Well, one kind of disappointing news out of it is that apparently they're allowing states that already have these laws to keep those laws in place, but those like California that, and I'm sure there are several others too, that already allow biological men to compete in women's teams and things like that, they're not going to prevent or stop that, right?
9: You're absolutely right. So this, and I think I said 21, it's actually 27 states that have enacted laws to protect girls and women's sports. So again, you do the math, you 23 states that explicitly allow kind of the whole transgender revolution. That's the next step in this battle. And the attorneys that won the battle, on June 30th, they have already sent out kind of talking points and messaged that they think the next step is actually making sure that California or Oregon or Massachusetts that Title IX actually prohibits those states from allowing biological males to compete against women. I look at this as kind of a two-step process. We won a significant victory on June 30th that allows conservative-led states to protect women's sports, but now we need to make sure that liberal-led states cannot put female athletes at jeopardy, because that's exactly what's going to happen in places like California, Oregon, Massachusetts, Connecticut. We already have stories of women being injured by males, losing out on the podiums, missing out on scholarship opportunities. So I think, Jay, that's perceptive. That will be the next step in this fight.
7: Let me ask one other thing related to this, and it sure involves the NCAA, because I think I've mentioned this to you before, and my listeners are probably familiar with this too, but I used to be a news director for a Christian network, and so kind of funny, because at that time I followed it every down to the nitty-gritty details of a lot of this kind of stuff, and now I feel almost embarrassed because
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11: Good evening and welcome to Gwinnett Field in Lawrenceville, Georgia. The Iowa Cubs, AAA affiliate of the Chicago Cubs, open a second part of their road trip with six games against the Gwinnett Stripers, the AAA affiliate of the Atlanta Braves. First pitch tonight at 6:35 Eastern Time, 5:35 back home in Des Moines. The iCubs playing as good a baseball as they have at any point this year. They've won back-to-back series after not winning a series since the first road trip this year, back in the first week of April. Now today, again, we get started at 5:35 Central. Until then, it's the Yuengling pregame show, flight by Yuengling, the next generation of light beer. Later on, we'll hear from the bench coach of the Iowa Cubs, Nick Lovello. And we talked to Marty just a few days ago in Memphis, so decided to give Marty a break from me and my questions today, and we'll hear from Nick instead. The iCubs 11-10 here in the second half, 41-52 overall. Meanwhile, Gwinnett 10-10 in the half, and just a shade over 500 at 48-46 on the campaign as a whole. A lot to come here on the pregame show, as we mentioned, but we'll begin, as always, with the starting pitching matchup tonight, brought to you by Confluence Brewing Company. Good time start when you visit their tap room and brewery along Grays Lake at 1235 Thomas Beck Road before or after a game, or order one of their craft beers at any of dozens of local establishments, including Principal Park. And today for the Iowa Cubs, facing a lineup that is stocked with big league experience, a couple of MVPs in the lineup today for Gwinnett. We'll tell you about those later on. It's right-hander Grant Kipp, who to this point does not have a decision in AAA after coming up from AA Knoxville. His ERA is 7.59. He has pitched three times for the iCubs and to this point has surrendered nine runs in 10 and two-thirds innings, 13 hits, 15 strikeouts, and five walks. The hardest thing for Kipp so far has been keeping the ball in the ballpark. He has surrendered five home runs, about one every two innings. But last time out against St. Paul, a shorter outing, three innings, one run on one hit, and he struck out once. So Kipp trying to build on that today in AAA outing number four. Meanwhile, for the Gwinnett Stripers, they are also throwing a pitcher who is relatively new to the AAA level, and that is the left-hander Herrick Hernandez, just 22 years old from Hialeah, Florida. This year with Gwinnett, he has made one start. It was last week, 5 2/3 innings. He allowed a couple of home runs, struck out six, and walked three. Meanwhile, he started the year in AA Columbus, a city in which he fared very well, and that caused him to earn the promotion here to AAA. His fastball in the low 90s, a very good slider, which he throws more than any other pitch. And today the iCubs will face him. He is one of the Braves' top prospects, so a guy that Atlanta is very high on and certainly has good stuff to throw at this very good Iowa Cubs lineup. He is the number 13 prospect in Atlanta's farm system, according to MLB Pipeline. So it's right-hander Grant Kipp for Iowa, lefty Herrick Hernandez for Gwinnett. That's our starting pitching matchup brought to you by Confluence Brewing Company. 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Again, we've got a 5:35 Central first pitch coming up here from Gwinnett Field in Georgia, just outside of Atlanta. The I-Cubs trying to keep it rolling and win a third in a row on this nine-game road trip. We'll have more of the pregame show brought to you by Yingling in just a moment on the I-Cubs Radio Network.
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11: Welcome you back to Gwinnett Field in Georgia. The Iowa Cubs opening the second leg of their road trip tonight against the Gwinnett Stripers. Before we talk about that, we take you back to the series finale on Sunday afternoon in Memphis, Tennessee. The I-Cubs finding a way to win that series against the International League's first half champion. And here is how it went down. Now, Memphis would score first. They did so in the bottom half of the first inning against right-hander Will Sanders. Victor Scott led off for Memphis with an opposite field single on the first pitch. Shortly thereafter, he stole second and moved to third on a throwing error by the catcher Moises Ballesteros. He would then score as Joshua Baez rolled into a 5-4-3 double play. So no RBI for Baez, but again, a 1-0 lead for the Redbirds after one. Neither team scored in the second, and then the I-Cubs would put together the first of three really big innings in a row in the third. They first tied the game on a solo home run by Jonathan Long. That was his 11th of the season. Then Moises Ballesteros with an infield hit. Owen Miller walked, and Owen Ayers with his first Triple-A RBI gave the I-Cubs the lead with a ground ball single back up the middle. After the ball was booted by Victor Scott out there in center field, a second run scored on the play. The I-Cubs led 3-1 before James Triantos made it 4-1 with an RBI double later in the frame. Then it was a three spot in the top of the fourth. That all came on a two-out, three-run home run from Owen Miller, his sixth of the year. Those were the first two home runs of the series for the Iowa Cubs that weekend in Memphis. They didn't need the long ball to have some really good days offensively. That shot from Miller, though, made it 7-1. And Memphis would get on the board with a solo home run of their own in the bottom of the fourth. That home run was actually the first Triple-A hit for Chase Davis, who had just been promoted from Double-A. Then in the top of the fifth, the I-Cubs with their third consecutive crooked number. First run scoring on a Jonathan Long RBI double, his third extra base hit of the game, and one of four hits he would put together on the night. Moises Ballesteros followed by driving in two more with a single, and the I-Cubs had surged in front 10-2. Memphis would get within 10-4 on a two-run home run from catcher Andy Yerzy in the eighth inning. That came off of right-hander Vince Riley out of the I-Cubs bullpen. And then in the top of the ninth, the I-Cubs put the finishing touches on the win. An RBI triple from Ben Cowles right after James Triantos had doubled to open the inning. Made it a 12-2 score, or 12-4 score, pardon me. And then Jonathan Long with a hit, and Brett Bateman, a two-run home run, his third home run of the year. We've seen the power for Bateman really show up here of late. That gave the I-Cubs the 13-4 lead. Colin Snyder worked a scoreless bottom of the ninth, and the I-Cubs win the series. 13-4, the final on Sunday. 16 hits for the I-Cubs, only four for a very good ball club in the Memphis Redbirds. All right, let's look at the lineups for tonight's game as the I-Cubs get started here in Gwinnett. Since 1929, Wellaby has provided insurance solutions to help people protect their health and financial well-being. Learn how you can be well by preparing for tomorrow and living better today at Wellaby.com. We start with the iCubs, AAA affiliate of the Chicago Cubs. They are managed by Marty Peavy. Their record again, 11-10 here in the second half, 41-52 overall. Leading off in center field is Brett Bateman. Batting second, playing left field, Jonathan Long. The DH batting third is Moises Ballesteros. Owen Miller will hit cleanup. He plays third base. At first base, batting fifth, B.J. Murray. Owen Ayers is the catcher. He hits sixth. Playing second base and batting seventh, James Triantos. Chaz McCormick will hit eighth. He's in right field. And batting ninth, the shortstop, Ben Cowles. On the mound for the Iowa Cubs here in game number one, we've talked about him already. It's the Ivy League product right-hander Grant Kipp, who does not yet have a decision in AAA. He has an ERA of 7.59 after three starts. Again, for Iowa, it's Bateman, Long, and Ballesteros, Miller, Murray, and Ayers, Triantos, McCormick, and Cowles, and the pitcher, right-hander Grant Kipp. Now for the Gwinnett Stripers. They are the AAA affiliate of the Atlanta Braves, and they are managed by Kanakoa Teixeira. Teixeira in his third year at the helm of Atlanta's AAA affiliate. They are 10-10 here in the second half and 48-46 overall. Again, you're going to recognize some of the names in their starting lineup today, beginning with the leadoff hitter on rehab assignment, the right fielder Ronald Acuna Jr. Also rehabbing from the big league club, batting second is the shortstop Ha-Sung Kim. Longtime big leaguer Carlos Santana will play first base and bat third. The designated hitter, another common household name of the big leagues, Rowdy Tellez, he bats fourth. Patrick Cloisi is the center fielder, batting fifth. Making his Gwinnett debut, former MVP left fielder Andrew McCutchen bats sixth. Hitting seventh is Jair Camargo. He does the catching. Hitting eighth and playing third base is Luke Williams, and rounding out the order at second base is Cal Conley. Starting on the mound for Gwinnett, left-hander Herrick Hernandez. He has made one start in AAA. He has a 6.35 ERA. Again, it's Acuna, Kim, and Santana, Tellez, Cloisi, and McCutchen, Camargo, Williams, and Conley, and the left-hander Herrick Hernandez on the mound for Gwinnett. It's a four-man umpiring crew tonight. Tyler Jones will be behind the plate calling the balls and strikes. Casey James is at first. At second base, it's Caleb Martin. And rounding out the crew over at third is Josiah Shepard. Those are today's Wellaby starting lineups. Do more, worry less, and make every day better. Take a quick look at what else is happening around minor league baseball and in the big leagues today. We are one of the first games to get underway today. Worcester and Jacksonville already had their game postponed, however. They'll play a doubleheader tomorrow instead. Rochester and Buffalo this week. Charlotte hosts Norfolk. Louisville is at Toledo. Syracuse is in Scranton-Wilkes-Barre. Indianapolis welcomes Lehigh Valley. Durham goes to Memphis. Nashville is out west in Sugar Land. St. Paul hosts Columbus, and Omaha is further out west. They are in Salt Lake City taking on the Salt Lake Bees. As for the Cubs farm system, one DSL club underway after the All-Star break. That was the DSL Cubs Red. They lost today to the Arizona Red Squad by a final score of 5-4. The Arizona Complex League Cubs play tonight at 8 o'clock Central Time against the Giants. They are wrapping up their season this week with a record of 18-38. Single-A Myrtle Beach continues their nine-game road trip out of the break. They were swept in Kannapolis over the weekend. Today, their travels take them to Hickory, and they will get started here any minute now against the Crawdads. Meanwhile, the High A South Bend Cubs welcome Wisconsin. That game will get started at 6:05 Central Time. And finally, Double A Knoxville tonight continues their nine-game road trip after being swept over the weekend. They are taking on Rocket City tonight at 6:35. As for the big league club, the Cubs, who lost last night in a disappointing fashion in extras to the Tigers, they play game two against Detroit. Framber Valdez will throw for the Tigers against David Peterson of the Cubs. Elsewhere in the Central, on the Mercy One out-of-town scoreboard, the Brewers host the Mets. We've got the Cardinals out west taking on the Angels, and the Reds also out west as they take on Seattle. The Pirates and the Yankees were postponed today in the Bronx. They will play a doubleheader tomorrow. That's your Mercy One out-of-town scoreboard. Staying healthy takes speed, precision, and the right support. 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All that's left here on the Yuengling pregame show is our Amish House Furniture pregame interview. We'll hear from the bench coach of the Iowa Cubs, Nick Lovello, when we come back before game one against Gwinnett on the iCubs Radio Network.
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0: Jacobs continue their road trip with a 6:35 Eastern contest tonight at Gwinnett against the Stripers. We're joined today by Iowa Cubs bench coach Nick Lovello in our Amish House Furniture pregame interview, brought to you by Amish House Furniture in Urbandale. They feature many styles, but just like the big leagues, only one standard of excellence. It's the good stuff. Well, Nick, a couple series wins in a row here with the All-Star break in between. First of all, how was your break? Was it nice to get away from the daily grind just a little bit and then, of course, get right back to it?
1: Yeah, break was amazing. Got to go back home to Arizona, spend some time with my wife and our dog and her family. So just catch up on some family time, some needed some rest, some downtime. Got to recharge the batteries a little bit and get away from the game, which game can be, you know, it's amazing and it's fun and the season is an incredible journey, but it can get taxing at times, and I think the break came at a good time mentally.
0: I mentioned two series wins in a row now. The one before the break against St. Paul, I felt like was big because you talk about the break and how nice it is to kind of get away, but is it important to do that with some positive momentum?
1: Yeah, 100%. Anytime you finish something off, you want to have a good taste in your mouth and go into something, whatever comes next, with a little momentum and feeling strong. And yeah, I think we did just that. We had probably our best series since the very beginning of the year before the break, and then we were able to kind of roll that momentum into the first mini series of the second half.
0: Yeah, over the weekend in Memphis against a team that won the first half, I thought you guys played them pretty well in the first half as well, splitting that series at home. But with a lot of guys who have spent a lot of time in the big leagues at the top of their lineup this week, the pitching staff looked really good, and you probably could have swept the series if not for that late rally by Memphis on Friday night. But what were your takeaways? The guys were on base all the time. You had some big hits. And again, the pitching staff seemed to be a lot better, specifically throwing strikes after game one.
1: Yeah, we definitely should have won game one. So could have been a sweep, but, you know, we'll settle for 2 out of 3 against a pretty good team, like you were saying. And, yeah, credit to our offense and everyone in the lineup, 1 through 9, especially on Sunday. It was just a constant barrage of good at-bats and constantly putting pressure on the opposing pitching staff. And, you know, they threw some pretty good arms out there too. And, you know, I credit each and every one of our hitters, 1 through 9, good at-bats, quality at-bats, and never letting up, really.
0: Can you kind of talk about Brett Bateman when he's swinging the bat well like he has been for the last month plus now at the top of the lineup, even especially when you're on the road, when he's literally the first batter of the game,
1: yeah.
0: When he puts pressure on that starting pitcher, gets on base right away, or even works a count deep, what that can do for the rest of the lineup?
1: Yeah, he sets the tone. You know, the hitting leadoff is hard. Hitting leadoff every day is very hard. It takes a special type of hitter who's able to get on base, you know, get on base, drive up the starting pitcher's pitch count, and then, you know, do damage at the plate. Like, that's kind of the trifecta. And Bates been doing all three of those things, and he really sets the tone and has been a catalyst for our offense, helping the rest of the offense see pitches. And then when he gets on first base, he's such a threat to steal second and third. I think we have a few other guys in the lineup that are like that, and it kind of takes the pitcher's main focus away from the hitter. Then they start making more mistakes with their pitches. So, Bates, he's impacting the game in a lot of different ways right now, playing at a very high level.
0: Talking to Iowa Cubs bench coach Nick Lovello here, our Amish House Furniture pregame interview before 6:35 Eastern first pitch against Gwinnett. The other guy that's been really consistent from the beginning of the year until now is B.J. Murray, and it's his second experience in AAA. Wasn't happy with how that first go-around went, but to lead the league in batting average at this point in the season for a guy who's not beating out a ton of infield singles, how impressive is what he does every day?
1: Yeah, super consistent from the first series of the season until now. And it's impressive, right? Like, putting up those kind of numbers, you know, the average, the OPS are incredible. And then you dig a little deeper, the ex-WOBA, the WOBA are there too. So it's not fluky. He's not getting lucky, right? He's having great at-bats. He's hitting the ball extremely hard, using the whole field, both sides of the plate. So he's doing a lot of really good things, and like you said, he struggled here his first time, and that's been really cool to see him learn from that, to be able to make critical adjustments to his approach and to, you know, get better, right? That's what we're after here in the minor leagues and with the Chicago Cubs. PD is improvement, and he's kind of the poster child for improving from one experience 1 year to where he's at now.
0: Grant Kipp gets the start today, a guy that has been around the Cubs system for a few years now and kind of took an interesting route to this point from an Ivy League school. How do you assess his first couple of outings here coming into the one tonight, and then how would you do against him in trivia?
1: I wouldn't want to face him in trivia, I'll tell you that. Yeah, obviously he's very bright, very intelligent off the field, and you know, you kind of see that in his craft and the way that he approaches opposing hitters and just opposing offenses when he's on the mound. Plays and thinks at a very high level, and you know, I had Kipp 2 years ago in high A, and again, talk about improvements. He's made huge strides on the mound in terms of fastball, velo, shapes with his secondary pitches, executing his secondary pitches, and you know, he was in big league camp this year. He's really made a ton of really positive strides that the organization is really excited about, and you know, hopefully that will continue to translate into successful outings and quality starts for us.
0: And last one for you, the lineup he's facing today. You're around baseball long enough that I don't know that you're wowed by names, but when you look at a lineup that has Carlos Santana, Andrew McCutchen, Ronald Acuna, Ha-Sung Kim, and all these guys who have a ton of big league experience, is it kind of eye-opening where you're like, wait, am I in AAA or is this a big league game?
1: Yeah, it's very cool, you know, and I'm not much older than the players, so I'm probably thinking the same thing. Like, these are the players that we grew up looking up to and kind of idolizing. And so I experienced that as a player too, like playing. I grew up idolizing Dustin Pedroia, and then all of a sudden he's my teammate during a rehab, you know, in 2018 or 2019. And so it's yeah, you kind of have to pinch yourself, but you can't take any lapses, or you can't let that take you out of what you're trying to do, right? Because at the end of the day, it's a baseball game, and we're out here to compete, and we're out here to dominate the opponent. Doesn't matter who they are, doesn't matter how much big league time or what their accolades are. You got to go out and find a way to go out and beat your opponent. So
0: appreciate your time, Nick. Great stuff as always, and best of luck this week.
1: Thanks, Jason.
0: That's our Amish House Furniture pregame interview with the iCubs bench coach Nick Lavella. We'll have iCubs baseball from Gwinnett next on the iCubs Radio Network.
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2: Ten years ago, the Chicago Cubs punctuated a historic season with a World Series title. The victory ended a drought that had tormented the team's fans for over a century. Many of the cornerstones on that championship roster roamed the field at Principal Park before arriving in Chicago. That list includes Jake Arrieta, Anthony Rizzo, Chris Bryant, Javi Baez, and Kyle Schwarber. A decade later, the Cubs once again have assembled a team that has hopes of reaching the pinnacle of the game. A new wave of prospects has made their way to Des Moines and are on the verge of becoming household names in the Windy City. Their big arms ready to torment International League hitters.
5: Wiggins deals the 0-2 pick. Struck him out swinging. Jackson Wiggins with a couple of big strikeouts. Left-hander Martin kicks his right leg, reaches back, and strikes out Max Schumann swinging to end the game. Good battle here. Neely and York, the 1-2 again. Struck him out swinging, and the Iowa Cubs pull off an improbable victory on the road.
2: And big bats aiming to punish pitches.
5: Set on second and third, Davenport a breaking ball. Alcantara skies one to left. This is deep. It is back. It is gone. Kevin Alcantara with a three-run go-ahead home run. Two from Hoppy, blasted toward left. Long run for Campbell. He will turn around and watch that ball sail out of here. Bye-bye, Ballesteros. The I-Cubs with a five spot in the seventh. Here's Jonathan Long. He turns on a pitch and pulverizes it to left. His second home run of the night and an absolute blast from Johnny Long.
2: The road to Wrigley still runs through Des Moines. It's time for Iowa Cubs baseball on the iCubs Broadcast Network. Let's head to the ballpark and join Jason Kemp for all of today's action.
5: Welcome back to Gwinnett Field, just outside of Atlanta, Georgia. Game number one in a six-game series, the second part of the iCubs nine-game road trip following the All-Star break. We played three in Memphis already. The iCubs winning two of those three and now taking on the Gwinnett Stripers, the AAA affiliate of the Atlanta Braves. Herrick Hernandez will be on the mound making just his second AAA appearance. Pretty good in the first one after a very solid start to the season in AA Columbus. The iCubs 11-10 here in the second half. Gwinnett is 10-10. Meanwhile, Gwinnett two games over 500 overall and the iCubs are 11 games below. Now, Iowa again winning a series for the second time in a row. They now have three series wins this year, beating the first half champion Memphis at their place. Gwinnett wearing white uniforms today with green pinstripes down the length. They have black numbers on the back outlined in a bright green. And across the front in script, the word Stripers in black outlined in green as well. Meanwhile, the iCubs in their road reds today, with Iowa in blue block letters across the chest, outlined in white. Numbers same style on the back in solid gray pants. Brett Bateman will lead off. He steps in on the left side of the first pitch from Herrick Hernandez. He is delivered at 6:37 p.m., and it is a fastball for strike one. 93 miles per hour. As Hernandez winds again, the southpaw home, and another heater. This one misses upstairs, and it's even a ball to strike. Bateman really swinging the bat well. 3-10, three homers, 31 RBI. Now the 1-1 pitch, and that's an overhand hook. 79 miles per hour from Hernandez for a strike. That's the slider, a pitch he uses a bunch, and it's 1-2. They shift Bateman to pull. Hernandez works quickly, fires the slider again, and Bateman lines it foul into the left field seats just over the top of the netting as it stretches down past the Gwinnett dugout. Still 1-2. Not much wind to speak of today. Cloudy at first pitch. Right from the center part of the pitching rubber, Herrick Hernandez, the 22-year-old, deals. Fastball lined the other way into left for a base hit, and Brett Bateman opens the ballgame as he has so many times here of late with a base hit. A 94-mile-an-hour line drive into left field on a fastball left up out over the plate at 95 miles per hour. And the leadoff man is on, a guy with great speed in Brett Bateman. For Jonathan Long, the red-hot left fielder, 281, 11 home runs and 59 RBI for Long. Four hits, three extra base hits on Sunday in Memphis. Hernandez out of the stretch for the first time. Fires, and Long foul tips a fastball into the mid of Jair Camargo behind the plate, strike one. Bigger shift on now for the infield. They're over to the left side. Big hole on the right side for Long. And Hernandez on the way with the 0-1. And he buried a fastball down and out of the zone. And it's even a ball on his strike. That was actually a changeup on second glance. 84 miles per hour in the dirt. Hernandez staring at Bateman, held by Carlos Santana over at first. And the 1-1 pitch. Off the inside corner, biting off the plate. Two balls and a strike. I mentioned Herrick Hernandez started the year in AA Columbus. He made 11 starts there. 0-2 with a 280 earned run average. Hitters count for Long with a man on base, and Johnny slaps a fastball foul into the screen, 2-2. Columbus also here in the state of Georgia. As are all of the other full season affiliates now for the Braves. Triple A Gwinnett, High A Rome, Single A Augusta, all in the same state as the parent club. 2-2 to Long. Swing and a miss. Hernandez got him with a slider down and in. And there's one away. First strikeout for Herrick Hernandez. And that'll bring Moises Ballesteros to the plate. The designated hitter bats left-handed. 256 with a home run and 19 batted in. Hernandez home and missing up and away with a fastball. Gwinnett Field located here in Lawrenceville, Georgia, about 45 minutes from Atlanta. Throw to first, and it's a sinker over there, gloved off the top of the dirt by Carlos Santana. 85 degrees here at first pitch in the mid-80s all day. Felt like, because of the humidity, it was in the low 90s. Bateman extends his lead at first for the 1-0 pitch to Ballesteros. That's also high. This one inside. The first one was outside, and it's 2-0. Both fastballs have missed. And a hitter's count for Ballesteros. I haven't seen a ton of power since being optioned to AAA. The 2-0. Ballesteros looked at a slider on the very outside edge. It's called strike one. Oh, the wind has picked up a little bit here, blowing out towards center field. It's cooled off as well as the clouds have rolled in from behind left field. Bateman still at first with one out in the first. The 2-1 pitch, Ballesteros takes a big cut and pops it up foul out of play to the left side behind home plate, and it's two balls and a strike. I-Cubs trying to get off to a quick start here. Their offense hasn't been really great at scoring in the first inning. They did it on Friday and lost the game in Memphis, but they have scored a lot early in the first three or four innings. Just not in the first. Here's the 2-2. Upstairs again. That was in on the knuckles of Ballesteros, who leaned out of the way. And again, Hernandez with a 2.80 ERA in AA, 64 strikeouts in 45 innings. He also walked 31. Opponents hit just above 200 against him. Promoted right before the break. Payoff pitch with one out. Ballesteros swings at what would have been ball four and rolls it foul toward the on-deck circle on the vacant Gwinnett side, and it remains 3-2. That pitch coming up and in hard, and certainly would have been ball four. Ballesteros maybe choosing to swing in some part in self-defense. He'll see another payoff pitch. Bateman not running on the first one. Here comes the 3-2, and Ballesteros just barely taps a slider outside, barehanded by Hernandez, who throws low to first, and Santana, the wily veteran, able to dig it out and save his pitcher from an error. It's a 1-3 putout. That would have been ball four. And Ballesteros is retired, a man on second with two outs for Owen Miller, the third baseman. Get a look at the defense for Gwinnett, brought to you by Artisan Management Group. You heard Santana over at first. Cal Conley is at second. Ha-Sung Kim, the shortstop, and Luke Williams at third. Andrew McCutchen in left field in his Gwinnett debut. Patrick Cloisi in center and Ronald Acuna in right. He is rehabbing a hamstring injury, which he has suffered an injury to that same hamstring already a couple of times this year. And it's Jair Camargo behind the plate. Bateman at second. Hernandez home, and a swing and a miss over the slider by Miller. Strike one. And that defense brought to you by Artisan Management Group. Whether you're cheering from the stands or relaxing at home, the right place makes all the difference. Step up to the plate with Artisan Management Group and live well. Live Artisan. 0-1 to Miller. He swings and rips the ball on a line to the gap in left center field. It's down in front of McCutchen for a base hit. Waving around third is Brett Bateman. He scores easily without a throw, and the I-Cubs jump on Gwinnett right away for a 1-0 first inning lead. 48 runs batted in now for Owen Miller, who has done so much damage with two outs in an inning and two strikes. Just finds a way to move the ball forward, as they say. 1-0 Iowa. In the top of the first for B.J. Murray, the switch hitter batting right, and he waves wildly over the first pitch for strike one. Murray had the day off on Sunday, still leading the league with a .325 batting average. He has 12 home runs and 52 runs batted in. He swings on the second pitch and fouls it back behind home plate. Also, quite the on-base streak in progress for B.J. Murray. And he struggled a little bit toward the end of that series in Memphis. But still finding a way to get on base. Behind 0-2, Hernandez fires up and in with a fastball. Check swing by Murray. You look at right now some of the longest streaks in the International League. BJ right at the top with his on-base streak. The 1-2 pitch with Miller at first is home and clubbed in the air to deep center field. Driving Cloisi back. He's on the warning track and he makes the catch. This is a pitcher-friendly ballpark and you saw it right there as Murray crushed that baseball. 98 off the bat, 387 feet for an inning-ending flyout. But the I-Cubs score one on a couple of hits in the first. They leave one stranded and Grant Kipp will take the mound when we come back after a half-inning 1-0 Iowa on the I-Cubs Radio Network.
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5: Grant Kipp goes to work in the bottom of the first with a 1-0 lead. Ronald Acuna Jr. leads off and swings at the first pitch. A breaking ball past him from Kipp at 89 miles per hour for strike one. Acuna rehabbing that hamstring. In on the right side, Kipp fires again, and a ball is ripped on a line on one hop through the left side of the infield. Acuna's second hit on this rehab assignment as Kipp threw a 94-mile-an-hour fastball right out over the heart of the plate, and Acuna turned it around at 96 miles per hour. Now, certainly some star power and some name recognition in the lineup today, up and down from Gwinnett.

Murray holding Acuna at first. Kip from the belt slide steps and throws a good breaking ball over the outside corner for strike one. That's the money pitch for Kip. Curveball with an incredible spin rate. Gets a bunch of swing and miss. The infield a double play depth. And Kip is home to Kip. Ha-Sung Kim foul tips the curveball into the mid of the catcher Owen Ayers. And it's a ball and two strikes. Ayers and Kip, the battery many times in Double-A Knoxville. Now for the first time in Triple-A. Iowa in front, 1-0. Bottom of the first, nobody out. The 1-2 to Ha-Sung Kim. Breaking ball, line to left center. This is in the gap. Acuna goes first to third easily as Bateman gets to the ball. Kim trying for second, and Bateman's throw is off target. There are two on with nobody out as the rehabbers have come through early for Gwinnett. A double for Ha-Sung Kim, who is coming back from first a finger injury and then a little bit of inflammation in that same finger. And that double for Ha-Sung Kim was his fourth of the rehab assignment. And after the I-Cubs take the lead in the top of the first, Gwinnett threatening to do more damage in the bottom half. As Carlos Santana will step in on the left side. And the first pitch to him up and out from Kip for ball one. Santana been around for a long time. 40 years old, switch hitter. The infield is back in the 1-0 from Kip. He's a breaking ball bounced deep in the hole to first. Glove by B.J. Murray. He'll take it himself. That advances both runners and ties the game at one. Ha-Sung Kim froze near second initially and then eventually made his way to third. That was an odd base running situation there, but it worked out like it should have. Three unassisted put out, and Santana has his third RBI in AAA. Now Rowdy Tellez with the infield in. The left-handed batter, 259, 11 home runs, 41 RBI. He gets the curveball, and it lands on the back door for a called strike as Kip moves in front 0-1. Certainly the most star-studded lineup Kip has ever faced in his young career. Here's the 0-1, and that's upstairs to Tellez. One ball and one strike. I said the infield was in. Everybody is in except for Triantos at second. He has his heels on the outfield grass. That's an interesting alignment here for the I-Cubs. Kip works out of the stretch with a 1-1 pitch. Fastball outside, two balls and a strike. And now behind in the count, Tellez waits. Here it is. Swinging a cue shot off the end of the bat toward third, and it skips foul. As Ha-Sung Kim was charging home, that one bounced right past him. And further down the line onto the grass, it's 2-2. Kip would love a strikeout here. Both teams have already scored in the first inning. And Gwinnett with a man on third with just one out as they try and even this one up and then take the lead. They've already evened it up, I should say, and now bidding for the lead. 2-2 with one out. Kip with six on the clock. Looks at third and comes home. Called strike three with a nasty breaking ball on the outside corner. Kip has his first strikeout. And there are two outs in the first. The infield can back up before Patrick Cloisi comes to the plate, the center fielder. With that strikeout and every other by an Iowa Cubs pitcher this year, Riddle by Anderson, make a $5 donation to the American Cancer Society in an effort to strike out cancer. First pitch to Cloisi on the back door with a breaking ball for a strike. That was the same pitch he just threw to strike out Tellez. Cloisi 10 for 19 in AAA after beginning the year in AA Columbus. Two homers, five RBI. Great speed. The left-handed hitter takes down low on a Kip fastball, 1-1. Defense for the I-Cubs, B.J. Murray at first, Triantos at second, Ben Cowles the shortstop with Owen Miller at third, Long, Bateman, and McCormick left to right in the outfield. The catcher is Owen Ayers. 1-1 to Cloisi, catches the outside edge, and it puts Kip in front, 1-2.

0: So after the single by Acuna and the double by Kim, Santana grounds out to first to tie the game, and now Kim trying to end the damage there. He's one pitch away. Kim halfway down the line at third. The 1-2 pitch elevated. Fastball out of the zone, laid off by Cloisi. From the belt, Kip. He deals. Breaking ball ripped into right of base hit for Cloisi. He is now 11 for 20. He's going to try for second. The throw there, not quite in time. A hustle double by Patrick Cloisi gives Gwinnett a 2-1 lead in the bottom of the first. He drives in his sixth run, and Kip hung a breaking ball a little bit. In fact, it was right down the middle, about knee high. And that turns into a Gwinnett lead as Cloisi able to line it into right field. And now it's Andrew McCutchen making his Gwinnett Stripers debut. Former MVP, opened the year in the big leagues with Texas, hitting 192 with 5 RBI over 30 games there. First pitch, and the right-handed hitter takes down and in, ball one. And McCutchen, 39 years old, not the oldest player on the roster because of Carlos Santana, who we saw earlier this inning. The 1-0 from Kip. McCutchen shoots it foul on the ground to the right side. Kip got in on him with a slider, and that makes it 1-1. McCutchen did play in the Florida Complex League a couple of times. Nick Lovello, the iCubs bench coach, asked me to look up when the last time two former MVPs played together in a non-big league game. The answer is in the FCL a few days ago. The 1-1 rolled foul by McCutchen, and it's 1-2. When McCutchen and Acuna teamed up there, Acuna on his earlier rehab assignment, and McCutchen trying to make his way back here to full season ball with the AAA Gwinnett Club. Yeah, it happened on July 16th. So that was a relatively easy question to answer. Time before that was in the World Baseball Classic many years ago. 1-2 from Kip. Outside with a curveball. Good block by Ayers in the left-hand batter's box. When Ken Griffey Jr. played alongside another MVP for Team USA. 2-2 to McCutchen. Check swing. Called strike three on a fastball. And Grant Kipp strikes out a pair in the first inning. However, Gwinnett scores two and grabs the lead. After one, Gwinnett 2, Iowa 1 on the iCubs radio network.
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0: The iCubs had the lead briefly. They now trail 2-1 as they come to play to the second inning. Owen Ayers will lead off. Switcher batting right-handed, hitting .333 in his short time in AAA. First pitch of the second from Herrick Hernandez. A slider down low for ball one. Couple of singles for the iCubs to score the run in the first. Hernandez winds home with a 1-0 now. And that's a big overhand breaking ball. Another curveball for a strike this time, and it's 1-1. Santana well off the line at third. Now the 1-1 pitch. And Ayers bounced it foul down off of his front foot. He will limp that off over toward the iCubs first base dugout with a count 1-2. In between innings there, Carlos Santana, the veteran, talking to iCubs bench coach Nick Lovello over at first, had his hand on his shoulder. Of course, those two likely familiar with one another because Santana played for the Diamondbacks back in the day. And, of course, Nick Lovello's dad, Torrey, the manager for the Diamondbacks for a long time. 1-2 to Ayers. And Hernandez missed down and in. A very good pitch. It was close, but didn't quite catch the corner with a changeup. And Ayers, a very mature approach at the plate, able to lay off. Now the 2-2, and he rips a hard ground ball towards short. A tough hop on Kim, who bobbled it, throws to first, not going to be in time. And the iCubs have a leadoff base runner. That's going to be a base hit for Ayers. A sharp one-hopper up into the knee area of Kim. Had it hit his glove and then bounce out. Leadoff man aboard for James Triantos, the International League leader in hits. 314, 7 home runs, 52 RBI. And the knee-high Blue Sox for Triantos today. Hernandez will fire. And a first pitch slider tightly bends to the inside corner for strike one. Last time out for Hernandez, again, his AAA debut. He threw 50% slider, then 36% fastball. Everything else well below that as the 0-1 is turned on and ripped foul by Triantos. He got another slider down and in and could not keep it fair. It's 0-2. 51 sliders, 37 fastballs, only 15 changeups and curves combined for Hernandez in that start. He's ahead of Triantos 0-2. And the next pitch on the way, and a slider in the dirt laid off by James, ball one. Ayers with very good speed at first, especially for a catcher, which you would typically associate with not as fleet of foot human beings. I think is the nice way to put that. 2-1 Gwinnett, a man on first to start the iCubs second. Nobody out for Triantos, who waits for the 1-2, and that's outside. Two balls and two strikes. And the Braves, number 13 prospect, Herrick Hernandez. Young left-hander, 22 years old. First round pick. The 2-2 pitch way upstairs, snap throw to first, and Ayers back with a head first dive. Good throw by Jair Camargo on a pitch over the head of him. Caused him to stand up behind the plate and an easier throw. Now it's full. I said first round pick, fourth round pick out of Miami Hernandez. 3-2, slide step at a breaking ball, shatters the bat of Triantos, and he popped it up behind second, caught by Conley. Out in shallow center field, and there's one down. Triantos looks puzzled by having half of the bat in his hand, almost as if he made good contact there, he thought, and couldn't believe the bat exploded on it. It's a pop out to second for out number one, and brings Chaz McCormick to the plate, the right fielder, 255, 9 home runs, 34 RBI. And Ayers at first. And Hernandez fires, swing and a miss over a back foot slider, strike one. The iCubs getting a run in the first inning. That's brought to you by MidAmerican Energy. 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A lunge and a miss by McCormick over a changeup, and he is behind quickly 0-2. 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McCormick uses his timeout. Last year, Hernandez spent the entire year in High A Rome, had a 3.57 ERA, well over a strikeout per inning. Home of the 0-2. McCormick in the dirt. It got through the legs of Camargo. Ayers takes a shot at second and gets in there with a feet for a slide. That'll be a wild pitch. And it moves the runner into scoring position with one out. Camargo dropped down to block the changeup in the dirt, and it just kind of squirted between his legs far enough that Ayers able to make it to second. It hit the umpire's foot, but stayed in front. Now the 1-2, and Chaz took that way out in front of the plate. Another good block by Camargo, and it keeps Ayers planted at second. That ball bounced about 3 feet in front of the plate. He overthrew the slider. And McCormick, like Triantos before him, starting 0-2, has worked it even. One out in the second, 2-1 Gwinnett. Big shift on again for the infield. And Hernandez, home of the break even. McCormick launches it into shallow center field. The middle infielders come together. The second baseman, Conley, calls off Kim, who was battling the sun, and makes the catch, his second of the inning for the second out. And now it's the ninth hitter, Ben Cowles. With two down and a man on second, Cowles 2.42, five home runs, and 31 runs batted in. The iCubs with a couple of roster moves on the off day. Talk about those in a moment. First, Hernandez home. Cowles looked at a strike with a check swing, and it's 0-1 on a backdoor slider. Scott Kingery, the veteran infielder, was released by the Cubs. They added Greg Jones, who most recently was with the Brewers. Played in Nashville. One strike pitch, down and in on another slider, and again a good block by Camargo. As the count evens up 1-1. They have also added Josh Fleming back to the active roster from the development list. He will pitch some point after the starter Kip today. Here's that second, the tying run with two outs, and the 1-1 is way outside. Camargo reached across his body and stabbed the fastball, saving another wild pitch, and it's 2-1. So Cowles batting nine. Likely see Greg Jones tomorrow. Hitters count for Cowles. And he drives it off the end of the bat toward the right field corner. Acuna drifting back on it, though. It has room to make the catch, and the inning is over. So the iCubs get Ayers to second with one out. They can't get him in. No runs on a hit. One man left, and after an inning and a half, Gwinnett leads 2-1.
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0: The first, he is back to work here in the second, Gwinnett leading 2-1. And it'll be Camargo followed by Williams and Conley. 7, 8, and 9 in the lineup for Gwinnett. Jair Camargo, the catcher. 236, 4 home runs and 19 runs batted in. Already busy behind the plate. And Kip will come back and deliver the first pitch in inning number 2. And it's popped up. First base side should be playable for Owen Ayers. On the warning track, he did have room, and he stabbed it underhanded for out number 1. That can of corn to pop up on the infield is brought to you by Central Iowa KFC. And there's one gone in this second inning for Gwinnett. One pitch for Grant Kibb. Out of work. Luke Williams comes to the plate now. The third baseman, 211, with 5 homers and 16 runs batted in. And Kibb with a little step begins his windup and misses low and outside with a fastball, ball 1. Williams' long blonde hair flowing out from under the helmet waits for the 1-0, and that misses up and away as well. Ball 2. Sun beginning to set here in Georgia. Hitters count 2-0, and Williams took down and in. It bounces off the mitt of Ayers and to the backstop. 3 balls, no strikes. You've got Conley next. Should anybody reach, Ronald Acuna Jr. will get another opportunity here for Gwinnett. It's a 3-0 pitch from Kip. And it's on the inside corner. Williams taking all the way. That makes it 3-1. And Kip, just his 4th start here in AAA. He's home with a 3-1 to Williams. And a check swing. It's outside, ball 4. So one out walk. First of the game for either side. And he's aboard for Cal Conley, the switch hitter.
14: The second baseman, Cal Conley.
0: Conley playing in his 31st game here in AAA. 27 years old, hitting 303. In on the right side, or the left side rather, against the righty Kip, and he takes a curveball low and inside. It's 1-0. Conley, 3 home runs, 17 runs batted in since joining Gwinnett after starting the year in AA Columbus. In at third, Miller, the pitch, and a late swing and a miss as Conley came up empty. Bat held near the back shoulder of Conley, who takes a curveball in the dirt. Good block by Ayers. That bounced way out in front of the dish. Ayers able to save Kip from allowing Williams to advance. Keep an eye on Luke Williams over there at first. 24 stolen bases this year and 26 chances. Kip from the belt, home with the 2-1 to the 9 hitter. And Conley lunges, checking his swing of the pitch outside. It's 3 balls and a strike. And I don't know a lot, but I do know that in front of Acuna and Kim, 2 rehabbing big leaguers, you do not want to walk the 8 and 9 hitters. You walk the 8 hitter, 3-1 on the 9 man, and the pitch to Conley is ripped foul on the ground right side. And it fills up 3-2. That was a slider from Kip. Would have been ball 4 inside, but Conley unable to lay off. Mentioned Greg Jones is here joining the iCubs. The iCubs played against him in Nashville back in May. See if Williams runs. He does not. It's a throw to first from Kip. And Williams back. Two to one Gwinnett. They have a runner at first and one out of the second. Payoff pitch. There goes the runner. Swinging a foul back by Conley on a letter high fastball from Kip. That would have been ball 4 as well. So that's now a couple of balls would have given Conley a free pass that he has gone after. Williams, a good lead again. There he goes. 3-2 to Conley. Called strike three. The throw to second is just late. A good throw by Ayers. Cowles reached across his body to grab it, and it took too long to slap the tag on. Stolen base number 25 for Williams. But that's now three strikeouts for Kipp. All three have been looking. And with two outs, it's Ronald Acuna Jr. to the plate. He singled sharply into left his first time up. Williams, good speed at second. Acuna holds the bat low. Kipp deals, and the curveball bites over the inside corner for strike one. Acuna, as bright of a star as there is in the game of baseball right now. It's been unhealthy here of late. Kipp fires. Ground ball yanked foul wide of third. Kipp came down and in with the slider, and he gets ahead 0-2. The Braves playing pretty good baseball even without Acuna. Started his rehab stint in Toledo over the weekend. Played in two of the three games. Now 2-for-6 with one RBI, 0-2 from Kipp, and a breaking ball low and outside for ball one. Only 53 games this year. Big league teams have played right around 100 to this point. He's only played in about half, hitting .251, seven home runs for the Braves. Earned his fifth All-Star appearance last year. Now the 1-2. Outside again with the curveball. It's two balls and two strikes. Last year, 21 home runs with Atlanta for Acuna in 95 games. Rookie of the Year in 2018, MVP in 2023. Kipp delivers. Acuna fists it on the infield at first. Picked up by Murray. He'll underhand to Kipp covering it first. And Kipp missed the base. Oh, no, he didn't touch the base. And a run scores as Acuna beats it out. Wow, that should have ended the inning easily. Acuna was not running all that hard down the first base line. Murray waited for the pop-up to come down. Was about halfway between first and second on the grass. The underhand shovel to first. Kipp caught it and reached back for the base and never got there. He came up short of the bag. And now the I-Cubs trail 3-1. Goodness gracious. Should have been out of the inning. And now Ha-Sung Kim, who doubled his first time up, takes upstairs 1-0. And I don't know how they're going to score that. It could very easily be an error on Kipp. I don't know if they'll go that route. It might give Acuna an infield hit. I don't know about an RBI either. The 1-0 is off the outside corner for ball two to Kipp. And that should have ended the inning. A ground ball softly hit to first again. Acuna, coming back from a hamstring, was not giving it 100% and still safe as Kipp missed the base with his foot. 2-0 to Kim. He swings and blasts the ball to dead center field. Bateman driven back onto the warning track. He'll reach up and run it down and bring an end to the inning. They have called it an error on Kipp, by the way. So an E1 allowed Acuna to reach. No RBI. It does, however, put the I-Cubs further behind on the scoreboard as they now trail 3-1. We played two in Gwinnett on the I-Cubs radio network.
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0: After a couple of innings, it's 3-1 Gwinnett. They scored an unearned run in the second when Kip missed first base with his foot on what would have been a ground out by Acuna. Top of the order for Iowa, Brett Bateman, who singled his first time up. Left on left with Herrick Hernandez, whose first pitch in inning number three is up and in for ball one. Camargo behind the plate thought that could have been a strike. It was high, though. We have not seen a challenge yet in the game tonight. Hernandez coming back out of the windup with a slider on the lower outside corner. Good pitch, 1-1. Bateman punched a line drive single to left his first time up. And now the 1-1. Tried to come inside with the slider, and it missed too far off the plate, ball two. Bateman, 390 in the month of July coming into the game today. That went up a few more points. A couple of home runs. Now the 2-1, and he was right on the fastball, lining it foul back into the net about halfway up 2-2. Now you feel like this is going to be an offensive series. The iCubs lineup really from top to bottom red hot. On-base machines. A bunch of them. And Gwinnett, with all the star power and veteran bats they have, formidable. 2-2 to Bateman. Grounded right side. Backhanded by Santana. Foot race to the base. And out is the call as Herrick Hernandez just beat Brett Bateman, according to first base umpire Casey James. It was certainly close, but a 3-1 put out. That ground ball took Santana away from the base. And you could see the foot race developing, and boy, I don't know. On replay, I think Bateman might have beat him or arrived at the exact same time. So one out, Jonathan Long at the plate. And the pitch comes inside to Johnny Ballwater. First pitch curveball at 77 miles per hour. Long struck out swinging in the first. Hernandez comes back with another curveball, this one for a strike. Out over the plate, and it's even 1-1 on Long. 3-1, Gwinnett in front. And the pitch. Long pounds it foul straight down into the dirt. They initially scored an infield hit earlier for Owen Ayers. It looks like that's been changed to an error now. And so take away a hit from Ayers as Long punches a curveball foul. Yeah, they have changed that to an E6. Hernandez comes back and Long rips a single right over his head. Back up the middle and into center field for a base hit. And that's that sweet stroke that Jonathan Long has when he is going well. The ball just seems to jump off of it in line drive fashion. I won 97 off of his bat and into center field. So a one-out base runner in front of Moises Ballesteros, who bounced back to the pitcher his first time up. Home out of the stretch, Hernandez, and Ballesteros went after the first one and lined it foul. High fastball. Ballesteros worked into a full count in the first before tapping out. And he did swing at a couple of pitches that would have been ball four. The 0-1. That's buried down below the strike zone, and evens the count 1-1. Ballesteros taps home plate a couple of times. 1-1. And here it is, up and away, as Hernandez has been a little bit spotty with the fastball. He's fallen behind in some counts here, but been able to get the I-Cubs to chase as well. Now it's 2-1, and Bally waits. Here comes. In the dirt with a slider, three balls and a strike. And the guy who drove in, the I-Cubs' only run of the game so far on deck, that's Owen Miller. I-Cubs trying to make that at bat come with two men on base. Trailing 3-1, it's a 3-1 count. Here comes Hernandez off the outside corner ball for his first walk. And there are two on with one out for the heart of the lineup. A walk brought to you by Fidium Business. 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So here is Owen Miller with Long at second, Ballesteros at first, and just one out. Down 3-1, the I-Cubs on the attack. Hernandez fires, and Miller looked at the ball down and away. First pitch changeup, and it's 1-0. Each team with three hits now. Hernandez checks the runner and deals. Yanked foul by Miller off the front of the Gwinnett dugout and out toward the mound. Hernandez will jog off the mound to grab it and toss it back toward the dugout. Miller got the head of the bat way out in front. Would have been ball two. We've seen a lot of hitters on both sides swinging at pitches that would have been ball four or put them further ahead in the count. Here comes Hernandez again with the 1-1 pitch. Miller yanks it in the air to deep left field, driving McCutchen back. Warning track at the wall. McCutchen reaches up and pulls it in, and there are two outs in the inning. Owen Miller just about got all of that one. 369 feet to left. He needed just a couple of more feet, and the I-Cubs would have had the lead back. Instead, there are two outs, and it's up to B.J. Murray Jr. to do some damage this inning. He flied out to deep center field his first time up. Miller got a slider and pummeled it just shy of the wall. Runners stay at first and second. The first pitch to Murray. Check swing, and the slider is down for ball one. Boy, this ballpark has a reputation as being very pitcher-friendly, and we've seen that already for both sides. The 1-0 to BJ. In the dirt off the outside corner, Camargo comes up throwing to second, and that throw very late. BJ Murray with a 28-game on-base streak. That is tied for the third-longest active streak in the International League, of course. The longest one still belongs to Kevin Alcantara, who hasn't been in this league for over a month. 2-0 to BJ. And he looked at a pitch again, down and out of the zone. That was the changeup, and it's 3-0. On deck, Owen Ayers. 3-0. Hernandez ready. It's on the way, and Murray takes a slider inside, and it's a four-pitch walk. Again, brought to you by Fidium Business. Bases are loaded on a single and two free passes, and Owen Ayers with a two-out opportunity to pull the I-Cubs a little bit closer, or perhaps even or ahead. And we're going to get a visit first from Gwinnett pitching coach Lance Carter, who is trotting out to the mound. Just going to gather Hernandez here and have a quick chat. Looking for the perfect night out at the ballpark? Coca-Cola Family Fun Pack makes it easy. Get four reserve tickets, four hot dogs, and four 20-ounce Cokes for just $80. You can add additional tickets for $20 each. Don't wait. Grab your Family Fun Pack today. Owen Ayers with the bases full. Again, initially reached on an infield hit back in the second on a hard ground ball to short. They have changed that to an E6. Now he is now 0-for-1, and why not get that hit back right here? He's in on the right side. Runners at every base. The pitch. It's a fastball just a little bit low, 1-0. That's five straight balls. Home again, the lefty. That's off the outside corner and low. Two balls and no strikes, and Hernandez really fighting it right now. Next pitch will be number 67 for the Southpaw. It is second AAA start. It's a 2-0 to Ayers. And it's down and in on a slider. Ball three. And if you're Ayers, you're taking one here for sure and probably two. James Triantos, the league's hit leader on deck, is the I-Cubs down by a pair, trying to get a little bit closer in the third. Long by Esteros, Murray the runners. 3-0 pitch to Ayers, way upstairs, ball four. The third walk of the inning, that one forces in a run, and it's 3-2. Another walk brought to you by Fidium Business. And Owen Ayers has his second RBI since joining the I-Cubs. Eight consecutive balls from Hernandez as James Triantos will be the batter. He popped out to second his first time up. Now, Triantos loves to swing at the first pitch, but after eight straight balls, you almost feel like you have to look at one here. We'll see. A one-run game, tying run at third, go-ahead run at second, another runner at first in the pitch. Triantos did look at a strike. As Hernandez went to the slider, it's 0-1. They were pretty sure he was going to take it, but not 100%. 0-1. Upstairs, out of the zone with the fastball. He has really not had the fastball command so far, especially this inning. But it has been erratic all day. Action of the bullpen now for Gwinnett. The 1-1 to Triantos. He hits it on the ground softly to third. Gloved by Luke Williams. He'll step on the base to his right. Triantos is 0-2, and the inning is over. After all that, the I-Cubs settle for just one run. One hit, three walks. They leave them loaded, and we go to the bottom of the third. After 2.5, Gwinnett leads 3-2 on the I-Cubs radio network.
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0: Plenty of offense early here in Game 1 in Gwinnett. It's a 3-2 Gwinnett Stripers advantage. Heart of the order for Gwinnett, Santana, Telez, and Cloisi. Against Grant Kipp in the third. Kipp looking to put up a zero for the first time today. Santana with an RBI ground out in the first. They shift him hard to the pole side, and now Kipp delivers. Just that slight step of the left foot, the kick, and it's down and in with a curveball, 1-0. I mentioned on Sunday the I-Cubs finished that series in Memphis. They had a 7 p.m. flight here. 1-0 to Santana, softly blooped into shallow right, and a base hit for Santana. Fourth hit of the game for Gwinnett, and the leadoff man is on in the third. Didn't get all of it, but muscled it into shallow right, and Santana aboard for Rowdy Tellez. Well, that was the plan anyways. Should have been here in the Atlanta area about 9:00, 9:30, and, well, that didn't happen. Let's just say that. Kip out of the stretch right away, deals to Tellez, who pops this one sky high above second base. Cowles the shortstop underneath it on the shallow center field grass. He hauls it in, and there's one down as he gets Tellez on the first pitch for out number one in the third, bringing Patrick Cloisi to the plate. And center fielder, an RBI double, his first time up. Cloisi is hitting .500. A little bit above .500, pardon me, here at AAA. .550 now as the left-hand hitter takes a backdoor curveball for strike one. Lined a ball into right field to score Kim with two outs in the first and hustled into second. Right now, all the right side of the field in shade, the left side in sunlight, and the 0-1 from Kip. A wave and a miss by Cloisi, and the count is 0-2. He is off to a tremendous start to his AAA baseball career. Santana is short lead at first, now the 0-2. Upstairs with a heater, not a bad pitch. Cloisi not willing to chase there on the first one out of the zone. One, two. Kip ready, here it is. Punch down the left field line. Another base hit for Cloisi. Santana digging for third as Long gets it in the corner, and the throw goes to second. It's another double for Cloisi, his second of the game, and there are two in scoring position with just one out. He now has a double to right field and a double to left. Cloisi cannot be retired by AAA pitching. That's his fifth double. And Andrew McCutchen, who struck out in his first at-bat to end the first inning, gets another chance here to do some damage with the infield in. Cloisi is now 12 for 21 at the plate. Unreal. And Kip fires. McCutchen shoots it foul straight down into the ground, and it's 0-1. But talking about Sunday night, the iCubs on the way to the airport in Memphis. You find out that flight was delayed by an hour, then another hour, and then another hour again. It ended up leaving at 10:12 Central Time instead of 7:05. Kip deals. Swing and a miss. McCutchen late on the slider, and it's 0-2 now. It didn't look like a comfortable swing from McCutchen. He's had many big swings in his career. 39 years of age, former MVP, a longtime Pittsburgh Pirates player. Waiting for the 0-2. Kip, a high fastball, popped up, first base side in foul ground. B.J. Murray back on it near the tarp, runs into the tarp, and the ball out of his reach as McCutchen stays alive. The problem there was that if B.J. caught it, his body was going to be laying on the tarp, and that might have allowed Santander to come home. Instead, Kip will try and strike out McCutchen for a second time. The iCubs actually got to their hotel a little after 1 a.m. on Monday morning, yesterday off, to reset. 0-2 from Kip. Breaking ball, and it's just a little bit low for ball one. That was a good pitch from Kip, and just down below the knees. Great take by McCutchen, who was frozen by that pitch to end the first. Santana at third, Cloisi at second, the 1-2 now. Kip went up with a fastball. McCutchen able to get to it with a short, abrupt swing. Helmet almost fell off. Still 1-2. Kip going right after him here. Let's see what he does with a 1-2 pitch. Airs down on his right knee, set up over the plate. Here comes Kip. Curveball. Called strike three. Struck out McCutchen looking again. And there are two down in the inning. Right on the bottom of the outside corner, all four of Kip's strikeouts have been backwards Ks. And with two outs, a chance to put up his first zero of the night with Jair Camargo at the plate. The catcher popped out to Owen Ayers in foul ground in his first at bat. And Kip ready out of the stretch, the pitch. Camargo looked at the ball out, and it's 1-0. And Camargo signed a free agent deal with the Braves last July after he was released by the Twins. Never played for Atlanta, though. 1-0 pitch, and Camargo took a strike this time, and it's even. He didn't love that call either. From Tyler Jones, the umpire, that ball was fully in the zone. Not much to argue about there if you're Jair Camargo. Open stance, stocky catcher, waits for the 1-1. And waves and misses over the Kip slider. Grant, who had men on second and third with just one out this inning, trying to get out of here with a zero on the board. The I-Cubs trail Gwinnett 3-2. Kip staring at the runner at third, and now a timeout called by Camargo. The I-Cubs saw Camargo with St. Paul last year. 31 games, he hit .212. Right about that pace this year. Now Kip ready in the 1-2. A breaking ball skied to left. He got under this. Jonathan Long is trotting in from sunlight to shade. He hauls it in, and the inning is over. Good work by Grant Kip, who strikes out Andrew McCutchen for a second time and gets a zero on the board in the third. We add to the fourth, Gwinnett 3, Iowa 2 on the iCubs Radio Network.
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0: 8-9-1 for the I-Cubs as we open inning number four here at Gwinnett Field in Lawrenceville, Georgia. Chaz McCormick will lead off. He popped out to second his first time up. 3-2 Gwinnett in front. The I-Cubs missing out on a big chance in the third. They left the bases loaded, scored only one run as McCormick takes a fastball from Herrick Hernandez for strike one. This might be the final inning for Hernandez. He begins it with 71 pitches. Threw a bunch of them last inning with three walks. Home of the 0-1. Chaz takes a changeup, darting low and outside, and it's even a ball and a strike. The ballpark here, built in 2009. 1-1 pitch outside to McCormick, two balls and a strike. And the area around it certainly is surging. There are apartment buildings all the way around from left field to right field. Hitters count for McCormick 2-1, and even more so as Herrick Hernandez missed down low with a fastball, three balls and a strike. There are swimming pools galore out in the outfield at the base of those apartment buildings. Hernandez 3-1 to McCormick, and that's high out of the zone. Ball four, another Phinium business base on balls. The fourth of the game from Hernandez, all four in the last two innings. Phinium provides communication solutions for businesses of all sizes. 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Leadoff man on in a one-run game. Ben Cowell steps in and swings at the first pitch, lining it foul, and Hernandez on top 0-1. Looks like Connor Thomas in the pen as Cowell swings again and fouls off the slider. He is quickly behind 0-2, flying to right field his first time up. Got a pool that is sort of flowing off the edges of the berm in right field. There's a fence between the ballpark and the pool, so unfortunately, patrons here at Gwinnett Field can't just hop over there. 0-2 now to Cowles. Down and in. He threw the same pitch Cowles just fouled off, and this time Ben laid off, and it's one ball and two strikes. Man at first. Nobody out on the top of the fourth. 3-2 Gwinnett. 1-2. Cowles rips it fair down the third baseline. That's going to get all the way into the corner. McCormick digging for third. Picked up on the warning track. Now he gets the wave. McCormick racing to the plate. The relay throw cut off, and it's a game-tying RBI double from Ben Cowles following the leadoff walk to McCormick. We are even at three runs apiece. Cowles turned on a two-strike slider and yanked it inside a third. Right past the diving Williams and all the way down into the corner. It took a while for McCutchen to dig it out, and that is going to be it for the starting pitcher, Herrick Hernandez. He will not be eligible for a win today. He could still factor in the decision as the losing pitcher, as Kanakoa Teixeira will visit the mound and make a change. This is a pitching change brought to you by Plumbers and Steam Fitters. 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Hernandez is out, a bullpen pitcher coming in a tie game. The iCubs have a man on second, top of the order, nobody out in the fourth. When we come back on the iCubs Radio Network.
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0: Well, from one lefty to another today for the Gwinnett Stripers, as they have gone to the bullpen and called on the southpaw Connor Thomas, 28 years old, from nearby Tifton, Georgia, after the Ben Cowles double has tied this game at three. For Cowles, his 13th double of the year, and RBI number 32. Brett Bateman, the leadoff hitter, will step in and be the first man to face Connor Thomas. Bateman 1-for-2 off of Hernandez. He squares to bunt and punches through a fastball from Thomas at 91. And Thomas starts out in front. Good year so far for Thomas. Out of this bullpen for Gwinnett. And he's coming home as Bateman bounces the ball up the middle. The shortstop, Kim, will glove it over on the right side of second. He goes to first, the only play he had. And Cowles advances 90 feet, so an effective put out for Bateman there. Even though he's retired, he moves the runner to third. He'll get handshakes in the dugout. Talking about Thomas, a 1.09 ERA in 11 games. Not a big strikeout guy, but doesn't give up much solid contact. 24 and two-thirds innings, just 14 hits. Jonathan Long will test him here with the infield in. First pitch on the outside corner, strike one call. That was a cutter at 87, biting onto the back door. Long singled in the third, came around to score. Cowles at third, the 0-1. It's up high, snap throw to third.

0: now Thomas on top, 1-2. Use the cutter again. And one out, a man on third. Ballesteros, a lefty on deck. Thomas ready. Here's the pitch. Long swings and misses over the top of a sweeper in the dirt. He strikes out for the second time, and there are two away. That's a big punch out. It's the second strikeout of the game for Iowa Cubs batters. And now it's up to Moises Ballesteros with two outs. Ballesteros 0-for-1 with a walk. Now, three innings plus a couple of batters today for Herrick Hernandez. He allowed three runs. He is responsible for the man at third. Left on left. Ballesteros swings at the first one and lines it into left field, a base hit. Cowles trots home, and the I-Cubs are back in front. It's 4-3 in the fourth on the 20th AAA RBI for Ballesteros. This one right after a first-pitch sinker darting in off the plate and muscled it into shallow left field. That'll work as the I-Cubs, who briefly led 1-0, now lead 4-3. And it gets Owen Miller to the plate. A near miss on a home run last time up for Miller. Right-handed batter takes a cutter on the inside corner for strike one. Ballesteros certainly starting to show signs of coming alive. Miller an RBI today. The 0-1 pitch pummeled foul down the right field line and into the seats. Ballesteros not a threat to run over at first as Thomas comes home. A tapper hit softly to the left side. Glove quickly by Thomas, who throws to first. Dug out by Santana just in front of Miller to end the inning. A nice play by Connor Thomas, who cannot keep the go-ahead run from scoring. Those runs both belong to Herrick Hernandez, who allows four runs on four hits with four walks. In three innings of work, he struck out one. We go to the bottom of the fourth. Iowa leads 4-3 on the iCubs Radio Network.
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0: Luke Williams leads off against Grant Kipp, bottom of the fourth. Iowa in front 4-3. Kipp deals and a fastball over the bottom of the zone. Strike one. Plenty of offense for you early on in this one. From the belt, here's the 0-1. And off the outside corner, a little bit low to even it up, a ball and a strike. Williams walked back in the second, came around to score after stealing a base. This 1-1 home from Kipp, and that in the same spot, just missed again. A fastball low and in, and it's 2-1. Kipp from the belt ready, and here.

0: There it is from the right-hander. There's a sharp breaking ball all the way back to the inside corner, and it's evened up 2-2. The 2-1. 2-2, pardon me, home to Williams, and a swing and a foul right at home plate. On that good breaking ball from Kipp once again. Sort of an awkward swing. You'll see a lot of slow rollers and opportunities for infield hits when he gets guys way out in front. Kipp lifts the leg and fires up and out, and now it's full. Well, Kipp has not had a clean inning yet. He did work out of a second and third one-out jam in the third to put up a zero. Payoff pitch now to Williams. Swing and a miss, strike three. Kipp got him with a slider. Strikeout number 5 for the right-hander. There's one gone in the Gwinnett fourth inning. Iowa on top, 4-3.
1: The second baseman,
0: good breaking ball that time from Kipp, who is very good at spinning the ball. Brings Cal Conley to the plate, the 9-hitter in on the left side. He struck out his first time up and takes all the way to the backstop, ball one. That was the first swinging strikeout for Kipp. The first four had been of the looking variety. 1-0, Conley out in front of the curveball, swings and bounces it foul near his foot, and it's even 1-1. From the belt, the 1-1. Kipp a long look in, and the pitch. Ripped foul. Look out in the dugout over there on the first base side. A couple of guys went to the ground. Will Sanders ended up on the seat of his pants. I made a comment about it earlier tonight that the railings here of the dugout in Gwinnett are incredibly low. Yeah, that was close. 1-2. Conley on the ground with big bounces to second. Triantos moving left, stabs it about chest high and flips it the short way to B.J. Murray at first. And there are two outs now for Ronald Acuna Jr. at the top of the lineup. His third at bat, he is 1-for-2 today with a single and reached on an error by Kipp last time. Now that's going to be all for Grant Kipp. They're not going to let him face Acuna for a third time. He will be finished after 3 2/3 innings today. 5 hits and 3 runs allowed, 2 of them earned for Kipp. He walked one and struck out 5, but Marty Peavy comes to get him, and the I-Cubs are going to the bullpen. This pitching change is brought to you by Plumbers and Steam Fitters. Right-hander Zach Lee takes over with a one-run lead next on the I-Cubs Radio Network.
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